0: I'm not a beggar.
1: Of course you're not. I consider we are friends.
0: Oh, no one is a friend to me.
1: You probably have more friends than you imagine. Both of us here are your friends, I assure you of that. And God and his son are the best of all friends.
0: You must be some sort of fanatic.
1: And you, you speak well, indicating good breeding, and you seem to be well educated. I see in you good possibilities, success, happiness, peace. And
2: here's the best I could do. I'm sure it will suffice.
1: Eat it, my friend, and be refreshed and strengthened.
0: Now, why should I eat it?
1: You're hungry. Your body needs it, and your mind...
0: I mean, why should I accept this from you? You have some ulterior motive in helping me. What do I have to do in exchange for this food?
1: Nothing.
0: You're not offering me food for nothing. What do I have to do?
1: You have to do nothing. But I do wish you would sit back, relax, and enjoy the food. I'd like to talk to you while you eat.
0: Your talk is convincing, but you're bound to a guard with chains, and that makes you a criminal.
1: I am not in a dungeon, not even in a prison. I have the freedom of this house and the privilege of having visitors. So wouldn't you say that whatever crime I'm charged with cannot be very serious?
0: Are you guilty?
1: In a way, yes.
0: May I ask what it is you're charged with?
1: Yes, you may, and I'll gladly tell you while you eat. Mm. Fair enough.
0: Give me the food.
3: Here.
1: I'm sure you would consider it no crime that my household is giving you food to strengthen, refresh, and build up your body and mind to withstand the vigors and hardships of your everyday living.
0: That's kindness. A sort of kindness I never heard of before.
1: In the main, that is the crime I'm charged with. Helping the poor and destitute. Hope to the hopeless. Eternal life to those who are dead in sin. I, of myself, do none of these things. It is through Jesus Christ, one who suffered, died. And that is the reason I appeal to Rome and am now a prisoner awaiting trial.
0: And justice dictates that you be found innocent of any crime or wrongdoing. No human being could withstand the pressures, the persecutions, the unfair and evil wrongs you have endured, unless he be endowed with strength far beyond that of human attainment. What must I do, Master, to be like you?
1: Believe on the Lord Jesus Christ. Repent and confess your sins. Allow Jesus to enfold you in his arms of love, and through him, live a life wholly within the Ten Commandments of God and the interpretation thereof, as contained in the words of Jesus in his Sermon on the Mount. Then you shall have peace, contentment, and be saved.
0: But I'm a wicked man. I ran away from my master. I took things belonging to him. I cannot undo these things.
1: Of course not, but Jesus can and will. He is anxious to. He suffered for you. He has paid your debt in full, if you will but believe on him.
0: But I stole money. I have no way of replacing it.
1: Jesus will repay that debt for you.
0: Money or how?
1: Jesus, who loves everyone, will bless the efforts of your master until he has reaped even more than you took from him.
0: I would like to serve such a wonderful master. The master I ran away from is a better master than most Roman masters, but he's not like Master Jesus.
1: Jesus is the Son of God, the Creator and the Savior of the world. Through his suffering and sinless life, we become the sons of God. I've talked enough for one day.
0: Oh, don't send me away, sir. Please let me stay, and I'll serve you faithfully and well.
1: You haven't yet told us who you are and where you're from.
0: My name is Onesimus. My master lives in Colossae. That's near Laodicea.
1: The Laodicea in Asia, near Philadelphia?
0: Yes, sir.
1: You ran a long way.
0: Oh, yes, sir. You said that the only way to peace and contentment is for me to repent and confess my sins and believe on the Lord Jesus Christ. I do believe, but I don't know how to repent and confess.
1: You already have.
0: I have.
1: You just confessed that you stole from your master. You repented when you said that your master was a good master. And likewise, when you said that you would like to serve Jesus. Service and love are all we need to give the wonderful Lord Jesus in exchange for what he has done and will do for us.
0: Paul, sir, may I serve you? I'll be a good servant, even as you and the Lord Jesus are good masters.
1: I would that you could remain with me, but... Oh, do you not think that you should return to your master and serve him faithfully and well and honestly? Perhaps you can win him to the name of Christ.
0: Oh, Master Philemon is already a Christian. That's why he's such a good master. He dealt fairly with me, but not I with him.
1: Philemon, my son in Christ.
0: Your son, sir?
1: One of my converts.
0: Oh.
1: Will you return to him and humbly ask him forgiveness?
0: I'll do anything that Master Jesus and you, sir, say is right to do.
1: I'll write a letter to Philemon for you to take to him. I'm sure he will treat you as befits a true convert to the way.
0: Master Philemon, I humbly ask you to forgive me for my evil ways with you. I've been to Rome, and I saw and talked to Paul, the one who converted you to Christianity. I now believe on Jesus as the Savior of any soul who believes in him. He wrote you a letter, Master. Here.
3: Paul, a prisoner of Jesus Christ, and Timothy, our brother, unto Philemon, our dearly beloved and fellow laborer. Grace to you and peace from God our Father and Lord Jesus Christ. I thank my... Prepare me also a lodging, for I trust that through your prayers I shall be given unto you. The grace of our Lord Jesus Christ be with your spirit. Amen.
0: You... Master, forgive me?
3: Not only do I gladly forgive you, but I receive you as Paul suggested, as a brother in Christ, even as I would receive Paul himself.
0: Oh, Master Philemon, forgiving. Paul, kind, generous. Christ, powerful and merciful too. He changes me from my evil ways. I must tell everybody about Jesus and how he loves and brings peace to all who will let him.

0: Today, sir, you are to be tried before Nero.
1: After more than 2 years, that for which I was brought to Rome is to take place.
0: But Paul, sir, you can expect no justice whatsoever from Nero. To achieve his crown, he poisoned his stepbrother. He murdered his own mother, also his former wife. The details of the vice and iniquity practiced in this court are too degrading and horrible for description. Your condemnation before such a judge is certain.
1: From a human point of view, yes. But as long as I remain loyal to God, I have nothing to fear. God's will shall prevail.
0: Well, the evidence is in. Now it remains only for Nero to make his decision. And we can expect no mercy from him. The decree will be guilty. The sentence, death.
2: Quiet! Quiet! His Majesty Nero, Emperor of all the civilized world, has made a decision of justice. Hear ye!
3: I have heard the charges against the prisoner and the evidence. The evidence does not sustain the charges. I, Nero, find the prisoner guiltless. Remove the prisoner's bonds. He is a free man. That cheering right after the trial, who was it and why?
4: My dear Nero, those were Christians cheering for their champion whom you let go free to influence more people to become Christians and your enemies.
3: My enemies? Is that what Christians are?
4: You should have found him guilty and worthy of death.
3: I shall, if I ever get another...

0: your personal servant, Your Majesty.
1: Oh, enter.
0: Rome is burning, Your Majesty.
1: Yes, a great fire. I'm watching it through the window.
0: At least half of Rome will be in ruins, Your Majesty.
1: What of it? I'll merely tax the people heavier and rebuild Rome. Oh, who started the fire? I'll reward him.
0: Ugly rumors are rampant, sire.
1: Rumors about what?
0: The fire, Your Majesty.
1: Who started it?
0: I'd rather not say, Your Majesty.
1: Answer me. That's a command. Who started the fire?
0: His Majesty.
1: His Majesty? Who is... You mean me? I started the fire?
0: That is what the rumor is saying, Your Majesty.
1: Who started the rumor? The lion shall feast on him.
0: All Rome is saying it, Your Majesty.
1: Rumors are never true. I did not start the fire. But I shall find out who did. But, my dear wife and queen, there is no defense against the rumors of great masses of people. Mobs are uncontrollable.
2: My darling Nero, there just might be an effective defense.
1: Kill everyone?
2: No, my Nero. Anger will never do it. But just the opposite might.
1: Elucidate.
2: The people directly affected by the fire will be homeless, angry, without food, in immediate need of help and sympathy. Well, give it to them. Feed them. Sympathize with them. Make a pretense of great generosity. Not only will this avert suspicion from you, but it may even make you their hero.
1: Oh, a faultless plan, except for one thing. If I convince them I did not start the fire, I must also convince them who did. And I don't know.
2: I do.
1: You do? Who started the fire?
2: The Christians.
1: You're sure of this?
2: No. Need I be? We have only to convince the people.
1: Oh, you're an intelligent woman. You are also an Israelite proselyte. Your scheming has all the earmarks of murderous designs against the Christians.
2: There are far too many Christians. Death of the Christians in mass would be welcomed by the people as just punishment of the plotters against Rome. Revenge against the arsonists.
1: It shall be done exactly as you outlined. Exactly.
3: His Highness is correct. The people of Rome welcome the persecution of the Christians. The Christians have been unable to prove that they did not start the fire. Paul is considered one of the principal leaders of the Christians. The blame of the fire can be placed directly upon him. Thus he will surely be doomed to death. I shall hurry to Rome and personally direct this campaign.
1: Captain, that Christian leader, Paul, is directly responsible for the great fire. Send your soldiers out. Find Paul, arrest him, place him in my darkest dungeon.
4: How does my beloved Paul feel this morning?
5: I'm grateful of your company and help, Luke, my son. Yet, I'm lonely. I long for love and sympathy.
4: The desire for love and sympathy is implanted in the heart by God himself.
5: I am sure of it. Even Jesus, in his hour of agony in Gethsemane, longed for the sympathy of his disciples. Through the long years of my hardships and suffering, I tried to ignore my inner yearning for understanding and companionship, yet it was there. It is still there. Your presence, my son, Luke, and the visits of Onesiphorus bring gladness and cheer to me as I await the wrath of Nero and the thought of the resurrection and being forever with God. And his loving, wonderful Son, Jesus, my Savior, sustains me.

0: restless crowd that surged and pressed to the front to see and hear all that should take place.
1: I told you you shouldn't have come. You'll be trampled to death.
2: And I told you I can take care of myself. I'm just as anxious as you are to see what an old man looks like who's completely in the hands of Satan and has committed every crime in the book.
1: Is he supposed to look different from anyone else?
2: All criminals show it in their hardened face, shifty eyes. A guilty atmosphere seems to surround them.
1: You should know. You come here to about every trial, don't you?
2: Yes.
3: Hear ye, hear ye. Nero, his majesty, emperor of Rome, ruler of the world, enters. With him are his ministers, princes, kings, and distinguished visitors from faraway places. Bend the knee.
4: You may arise.
5: Long live Nero, ruler of the world!
6: Long live Nero, ruler of the world!
4: Captain, bring in the prisoner.
7: Yes, sir, your majesty.
8: What a magnificent monarch Nero is.
2: He's haughty.
8: He has a right to be. As a young man in his early 30s, he has reached the height of earthly power, authority, and wealth.
2: And the lowest depths of crime and iniquity.
8: No one dares to question his authority. Kings lay their crowns at his feet. Millions bow in obedience to his mandates. Someday he will be worshipped as a god. Nero will be... Oh, there he is, the prisoner.
2: The man is old. Terribly old.
7: Stand here in front of the emperor.
8: Oh, look at Nero. He's angry. And look at the prisoner, Paul. Aged, no money, without counsel, not a friend at his side. Yet he stands before the great Nero, with his face showing strength of character and a heart that's at peace with God.
2: And a smile on his lips. This is no criminal. Everything about him shouts his innocence. Yet Nero will find him guilty and sentence him to death.
9: My husband and emperor was impressed by the eloquent defense of the prisoner.
4: Yes, my dear, it was a forceful defense. But I was impressed more by his manner. I felt a desire to be kind to the aged and I am sure innocent Paul, at least for the time being. Therefore, I sent him back to prison instead of having him put to death.
10: Timothy, I understand you've heard from Paul.
11: Yes, Mark. Just yesterday, a runner brought me a letter from him.
10: Good. Will you read it to us in the church this coming Sabbath day?
11: No. Perhaps I shall read part of it sometime, but this letter is mostly for me, personally. Besides, I probably won't be here on the Sabbath day.
10: No. Why not?
11: I intend to go to Paul. I only hope I can get there in time.
10: In time? For what?
11: Paul wrote the letter after his trial before Nero.
10: Oh, the trial is over then. What was the verdict?
11: At least Paul wasn't put to death. Nero sent him back to the dungeon without making any kind of decision. But Paul feels certain that it is only a matter of time until Nero will make a decision, and the sentence will be death.
10: And you're hoping to get there before that happens?
11: Yes, Paul asked me to come. He sounded so lonely, said that Crescens and Titus had gone on missions and that Demas had deserted him, even turned his back on Christianity. So only Luke is still with Paul.
10: Poor Paul.
11: Poor Demas.
10: Poor Demas? Why waste pity on him?
11: Paul can look forward to eternal life, but unless Demas repents, what can he look forward to?
10: You're right. Poor Demas.
11: But my immediate concern is for Paul. So I must go to Rome and give Paul what comfort I can.
10: I'd like to accompany you, Timothy. I deserted Paul once. Although I know he's forgiven me, I'd like to talk to him again and thank him once more for his kindness to me. May I go with you?
11: I'm glad you want to. Paul asked that I bring you, and I could use some assistance, for Paul wants me to stop at Troas on the way and bring his coat and some books he left there.
10: It must be cold in that dungeon. With winter approaching, maybe we'd better take an extra blanket or two along.
11: Good idea. But don't let me forget the books. Paul wrote especially the books.
10: That sounds just like Paul, putting his beloved books before his personal comfort.
11: Well, let us make preparations for the journey.
12: Timothy! Mark! Clark, what a wonderful surprise.
13: Hello, it's good to see you, Paul.
12: Did you remember my books?
11: Yes, they're still with our baggage.
12: Thank you. I'm so glad you came.
4: I have decided about Paul. Those Christians are appearing everywhere, even here in my own imperial household. I will not tolerate such open rebellion. Paul, as their leader, must die. Captain, take Paul to the place of execution and behead him.
7: Paul, prisoner of Rome, the Emperor has passed sentence upon you. Being a Roman citizen, you cannot be subjected to torture. Therefore, you shall be beheaded. This is the place of execution.
12: Thank you, Captain. You've been very kind.
7: Kind? I am your executioner. Soon this blade will descend and end your life. Yet, you seem almost cheerful. Don't you hold any malice towards me or anyone?
12: Captain, I look not at your blade, nor this place of my death. Rather, I look to the great beyond with certainty and with joyous hope. The time of my departure from this earth is at hand, but I am ready, for I have fought a good fight. I have finished my course. I have kept the faith. Henceforth, there is laid up for me a crown of righteousness, which the Lord shall give me at that great day. And not to me only, but unto all them that love his appearing.
7: Good fight.
14: What did you say, dear?
7: Oh, nothing. I was just repeating what Paul said just before he died.
14: Paul's death bothers you, doesn't it?
7: I'm not sure bothers is the right word, Cluster. If only I could have the same assurance that Paul had.
14: You mean the assurance of life after death?
7: Yes.
14: You want to be a Christian?
7: Yes.
14: Oh, I'm glad. Because I want what Paul had, too.
7: Henceforth there is laid up for me a crown of righteousness, which the Lord shall give me at that great day, and not to me only, but unto all them that love his appearing. Yes, that's what I want. A crown of righteousness.

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0: no longer a victim. I'd like to explain something to you all. Those of us who've suffered abuse don't need to find our identity in the evil that was inflicted on us and think ourselves as perpetual victims. The victim mentality belongs to the old Adam, who was cast out of the Garden of Eden and had a reason to feel sorry for himself. But we are in Christ, and in Him, we are welcomed into heaven itself. We can make our home in God's sanctuary at the throne of grace, a safe refuge from all abuse. So there's no need for that victim thinking. We're more than mere survivors of abuse. We're victorious sons and daughters of God in solidarity with Jesus. It's all about identity, knowing who we are and who we are not.
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4: Can you see anyone up there on the cliff?
5: Yes, Your Highness. I would say there are about 15 or 20 soldiers.
4: Are we ready to step out and reveal ourselves?
5: I am, Your Highness, but I wish you were. It could easily mean your death.
4: This mission might mean death for both of us.
5: Yes, sir. But, Your Highness, you are the Crown Prince. I am but a humble armor bearer who has...
4: If you're ready, here we go.
5: As you say, sir. They see us, Your Highness. And are they surprised?
4: One of them... looks like a captain is coming close to the edge of the cliff, undoubtedly to call down to us.
6: Hey! You Israelites down there, what are you doing? Spying? Well, come on up here and we'll show you around. Show you how really strong we are.
4: We'll be right up.
5: They think to kill us, probably.
4: Have no fear. Just follow me. For the Lord shall deliver them this day into the hands of the Israelites.
7: Hello, everyone. I'm Aunt Carol.
8: And I'm Uncle Dan. Welcome.
7: We have two very exciting Bible stories for you.
8: You can find them in the Old Testament, the first book of Samuel, chapters 14, 15, and 16.
7: We call our first story, The Crown Prince on a Secret Mission.
9: And Jonathan and his armor-bearer climbed up the steep cliff on their hands and feet.
4: There are only a handful of Philistine sentinels in sight. Do you think we can take them before they take us?
5: They won't be expecting us to fight them, just the two of us.
4: When we get to the top, we'll rush them. The Lord may deliver the entire garrison into our hands. Here we are. Are you ready?
5: Yes, Your Highness.
4: Forward to the fray, and the Lord God be with us.
10: General, what is that I hear?
11: Sounds like a battle, Your Majesty.
10: Well, look out the tent flap and see what it is.
11: Yes, Your Majesty. It is an attack, Your Majesty.
10: Attack? Who's attacking us?
11: Looks like the Israelites, Your Majesty.
10: Can't be. How did they get across the deep gorge without us knowing it?
11: I don't know how, Your Majesty, but they did. And they're slaughtering our soldiers by the scores.
10: Where's my armor bearer? And my suit of armor? Lackey, bring me my armor and get my bearer on the double. And you, General, call the men into battle formation immediately.
11: Yes, Your Majesty!
10: How did the Israelites get across the gorge without being seen by my sentinels? They must have...
12: It is your suit of armor, sire.
10: Well, put it on me. There's a battle to be fought.
12: Yes, sire.
13: What's that?
12: The earth is trembling, sire.
13: Trembling? The earth?
12: With the might and multitude of Israelites, sire.
13: It's just an earthquake, probably.
12: No, sire. The Israelites are as the sands of the sea. Their movements to slaughter us make the earth tremble. I tremble too, sire.
10: Well, come on, come on. Get this suit of armor on me.
9: And there was panic in the camp, in the field, and among all the people. The garrison and even the raiders trembled. The earth quaked, and it became a very great panic. Across the gorge, in the Israelite camp, the sounds of the battle were heard by King Saul and his general.
14: Abner, what's that noise? Sounds like a battle.
15: Yes, Your Majesty. And it's coming from the Philistine camp across the gorge.
14: Have you sent any of our men over there to spy or start a battle?
15: No, Your Majesty.
14: Well, someone started a battle with the Philistines. Let's go outside and see what's happening.
15: Yes, sire.
14: They're fighting all right, but why and who?
15: I'll find out, sire. The lookout should know. Guard! Come here a moment.
14: Yes, yes, they should know.
16: Long live the king!
17: Long live the king!
15: His Majesty would like to know what's going on over there in the Philistine camp.
16: Well, sir, it was rather a strange thing. Suddenly, they started to fight. Then there was a rumbling like an earthquake. That must have confused the Philistines, because they began to fight and kill one another.
14: But how did the fight start in the first place?
16: Well, Your Majesty, I'm not quite sure, but I think a couple of our men sneaked into their camp and that started it.
14: Two soldiers? Which two?
16: I'm not sure, Your Majesty. I'm not even sure they were Israelites.
14: General, take a roll call immediately. We'll discover who dares go over there without my permission.
15: Yes, sire. Your Majesty, I...
14: Well, who is missing?
15: Well, I'd rather not say, sire.
14: Who is it? I command you.
15: Two men are missing, sire. Your son, Prince Jonathan, and his armor-bearer.
14: Jonathan is just the kind who would do such a thing, all right.
15: It was a brave and courageous thing, Your Majesty.
14: Abner, gather our forces of 600 men together immediately. We will join Jonathan and overcome the Philistines this day.
9: Then Saul and all the people who were with him rallied and went into the battle. Likewise, all the men of Israel who had hid themselves in the hill country, they too followed them in the battle. So the Lord delivered them that day. Then did Saul launch a great campaign against his enemies on every side. Wherever he turned, the Bible says, he put them to the worse. Now among the enemies of Israel were the Amalekites, who lived in the desert country and mountains of Ephraim. These people, known for their wicked, cowardly acts and their defiance of God, had first attacked the Israelites many years before as they came on their way out of the land of Egypt. Now Samuel said unto Saul,
18: Hearken to the words of the Lord, for thus says the Lord of hosts, I will punish what Amalek did to Israel in opposing them on the way when they came up out of Egypt. Now, go and smite Amalek, and utterly destroy them and all that they have. Do not spare!
9: For 400 years, after telling Moses that these people must be destroyed, the Lord had mercifully given the Amalekites opportunity after opportunity to turn from their evil ways. Now the time had come for the sentence so long delayed to be executed. So Saul summoned the people and numbered them. 200,000 men on foot and 10,000 men of Judah. And Saul came to the city of Amalek. And Saul waged a great battle against the Amalekites and defeated them. And he took Agag, the king of the Amalekites, alive and utterly destroyed all the people. But Saul and his men spared Agag and the best of the sheep and of the oxen, and did not utterly destroy them. And the word of the Lord came to Samuel.
17: I repent that I have made Saul king, for he has turned back from following me, and has not performed my commandments.
9: The prophet was deeply grieved when he heard the words of the Lord, for Samuel loved Saul as his own son. And Samuel wept and prayed all night that the Lord would change his thoughts toward Saul. With aching heart, the aged prophet set out the next morning to find the erring king. When at last he came to Gilgal, Saul came out to meet him.
14: Good morning, Samuel. Blessed be you of the Lord. I am glad you came, sir. I wanted to tell you that I have performed the commandment of God concerning the Amalekites.
18: If this be so, why is it that I hear the bleating of sheep and the lowing of oxen?
14: Those were brought home from the war with the Amalekites. My people spared the best sheep and oxen for a sacrifice unto the Lord. But the rest we utterly destroyed, as the Lord God told us to.
18: The Lord ordered you to destroy everything of the Amalekites.
14: Well, we saved only the best, and they are for sacrifices unto God. Surely he doesn't object.
18: Stop! I will tell you what the Lord said to me this night.
14: Say on.
18: When you were but a young man, you were humble and little in your own sight. And the Lord made you head of the tribes and king of Israel. But you have changed. The Lord sent you on a mission, saying, Saul, utterly destroy the sinners, the Amalekites, and fight against them until they are consumed. Why did you not obey the voice of the Lord? Why did you swoop on the spoil and do what was evil in the sight of the Lord?
14: But Samuel, I have obeyed God. I have gone on the mission on which the Lord sent me. I have brought Agag, the king of Amalek, and I have utterly destroyed the Amalekites. But the people, they took of the spoil the sheep and oxen to sacrifice to the Lord your God in Gilgal.
18: Hath the Lord as great a delight in burnt offering and sacrifices as in obeying his voice? Behold, to obey is better than sacrifice, and to hearken unto the voice of God is better than the offering of rams.
14: But, sir, the people...
18: Rebellion is as sinful as the sin of witchcraft, and stubbornness as the sin of idolatry. Because you have disobeyed and rejected the word of God, he has also rejected you from being king.
14: I have sinned and transgressed the commandment of the Lord. I have also disobeyed you, Samuel. But it was because I feared the people and did as they demanded. Now, therefore, Samuel, prophet of God, I beg you to pardon my sin and help me that I may again worship the Lord.
18: I cannot help you, Saul, because you have rejected the word of God, and the Lord has rejected you from being king over Israel. I'm sorry, Saul, but it is too late. You took hold of my mantle and ripped it.
14: I'm sorry, sir, but I did not wish you to leave me.
18: As surely as you have rent my mantle, so surely shall God rend the kingdom of Israel from you and give it to a neighbor of yours who is better than you.
14: I have sinned, Samuel. Yet honor me now before the elders of my people and before Israel, and return with me that I may worship the Lord your God.
9: So Samuel turned back after Saul, and Saul worshipped the Lord. Saul was more concerned about Samuel turning against him than he was about displeasing God. He feared an immediate revolt of the people should the prophet utterly forsake him. After the worship service, an act of justice, stern and terrible, was yet to be performed. Above all those who had fallen by the sword in the battle, Agag was the most guilty and merciless, one who had hated and tried to destroy the people of God.
18: Saul, bring to me Agag, the king of the Amalekites.
14: Yes, sir. Guard, bring the Amalekite king here.
19: Oh,
18: What are you going to do with me?
11: Samuel the prophet wishes to see you.
9: Agag stepped forward before the prophet, flattering himself that the danger of death was past.
11: Here you are, your grace.
18: Greetings, your honor. The bitterness of death is past.
19: Agag, king of the Amalekites.
18: Yes, sire?
19: I am Samuel, prophet of the living God. According to the civil code as given by God to Moses at Mount Sinai, you are guilty and must die. As your sword has made women childless, so shall your mother be childless among women.
9: And Samuel executed Agag before the Lord. Then did Samuel and King Saul each return to his own home. Only once did the prophet and the king ever meet each other again. Nevertheless, Samuel mourned for Saul because he continued to sin against the Lord, and that his kingdom must in time be taken away from him.
7: Would you like to get to know Jesus better?
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8: But right now it's time to get back to our second story, Samuel and the Shepherd Boy.
9: And Samuel mourned for Saul because he continued to sin against the Lord, and for knowing that his kingdom must in time be taken away from him.
17: Samuel.
19: Yes, Lord.
17: How long wilt thou mourn for Saul, seeing I have rejected him from reigning over Israel?
19: Oh, Lord, Saul was such a great young man. A man among men. The people looked to him for guidance and protection. He was loved by them and respected by other nations. I realize, O Lord, that Saul has sinned and that he has departed from obeying thy voice and worshiping thee. But, O Lord, if it be possible, let him remain as king.
17: Samuel, fill thy horn with oil and go. I will send you to Jesse, the Bethlehemite, for I have provided me a king among his sons.
19: O Lord God of Israel, how can I go and anoint another king? For if Saul hear of it, he will surely kill me.
17: Take a heifer with you and say, I am come to sacrifice to the Lord.
19: As thou sayest, O Lord.
17: And call Jesse and his sons to the sacrifice, and I will show you what thou shalt do. And thou shalt anoint for me him whom I name to you.
19: So shall it be, O Lord, God of Israel.
20: You say Samuel is coming here to Bethlehem?
21: That's what a runner just told me. He's already at the gate inquiring about us.
20: Samuel is old, does not travel about very much anymore. Must be something quite important to come here just to see us.
21: The runner said he leads a heifer, and that he summons us as elders to the high place for a sacrifice to the Lord.
20: But coming unannounced like this must mean that something of importance has happened. Is there anything we have done or have not done that might incur Samuel's displeasure?
21: I hope not. I can't think of anything. Can you?
20: No.
21: But the strangest thing of all is that Samuel requested Jesse to be present at the high place feast.
20: Jesse's not an elder of the city.
21: That's what makes it so odd. Something unusual has happened or is about to happen.
20: Well, did you send for Jesse?
21: Immediately.
20: Well, come along, fellow elders. We may as well go to the high place and face whatever it is that we must face.
21: Come along. I'll go with you. Come along.
20: Well, if it isn't Jesse. How are you, sir?
0: Oh, fine, thank you. And how is the chief elder?
20: Oh, as well as could be expected under the circumstances. We were wondering what this is all about, you being called to this ceremony and feast. Did Samuel tell you why he asked you to come here?
0: No, sir. I was wondering about the same thing.
20: I see that seven of your sons are with you.
0: Yes, sir. Samuel sent word that they, too, were to come.
20: Oh, well, that is odd.
21: Here comes Samuel now.
1: Welcome, Samuel.
19: I bring you greetings, brethren.
1: Greetings to you, Samuel.
19: Elders.
1: Good to see you.
19: A pleasant day to you, sir.
1: Thank you.
19: And to you.
22: Thank you, sir.
19: Oh, yes, you're Jesse, aren't you?
0: Greetings, your grace.
19: I'm glad you're here.
0: Thank you.
22: Samuel, we're all very glad to see you.
23: In the Lord put I my trust,

0: For lo, the wicked bend their bow.
1: David! David! Run for your life! Huh? A lion just caught one of the lambs!
2: Run? No. I'll rescue the sheep from the lion.
1: But how can you rescue a lamb from the jaws of a lion?
2: I'll take my slingshot and a few of these stones and go after him. Now you stay right where you are.
1: Oh, God, help David. Don't let him be killed by that lion. Oh, the lion is going toward the opening of that cave over there. David's running as he whirls that sling around his head and he slings it. He got him! David, be careful, he's only wounded. Oh, he grabbed the lion by the beard and he's killed the lion and rescued the lamb. Oh, thank you, God.

0: Someone's coming, David.
1: David.
2: Huh?
1: I finally found you.
2: Oh, you were looking for me?
1: Yes. Samuel wants you at the high place right away.
2: Samuel wants me at the high place?
1: They're having a sacrifice and feast. Samuel came unexpected. We went through all the ceremony and got ready to sit down to the feast. Before we sat down, though, Samuel had your brothers, one at a time, pass before him. Each time, he said, "This is not the one." When all seven of your brothers had gone through this ordeal, Samuel wanted to know if there were any more brothers. Your father naturally told Samuel about you, and Samuel ordered you brought before him at once. He wouldn't permit the feast to start until you had appeared before him.
2: I wonder what he wants.
0: I'll look after the flock for you, David.
2: All right, lad. I'll be back as soon as possible.
3: Samuel, sir, this is my youngest son, David.
4: A ruddy complexion and goodly to look upon.
5: Arise, anoint him, for this is he.
4: Yes, Lord.
3: And Samuel anointed David.
4: David, my son, the Lord has chosen you as his instrument to bring the people back to the worship of the true God. You are to be Israel's next king.
2: But Samuel, sir, I can't be king. I know nothing of ruling people. I'm just a shepherd.
4: You rule well your own life. Control your temper, obey God and love him. Those qualities are the greatest of all kingly qualities. As for you knowing nothing about the ways of a king, the Lord God who has chosen you will prepare you for that high position in his own good time and way.
2: Well, I still don't understand why God has chosen me. There are many more capable and qualified men in Israel than I.
4: When God chose Saul to be king, he chose a man after the people's own heart. But God has chosen you, David, my son, because you have a heart after God's own heart. Oh, yet not faultless. You will make mistakes. Yet you will confess your sins and take correction and chastisement with grace and the determination to do better. God can guide you and help you, develop you into a great king. Something he could not do for Saul because he rejected the counsel and the commandments of God.
2: But Samuel, sir, I'm not nearly old enough to be king.
4: The Lord will make you king in his own good time. Until that time comes, continue with your humble duties as a shepherd, even as did Moses.
2: Yes, sir. Well, how did you get along when I was gone?
0: Fine. Nothing at all happened. How'd you get along?
2: Oh, all right, I guess.
0: Anything unusual happen?
2: Oh, a little. I was allowed to go to the ceremonial feast.
0: And eat with Samuel and the elders and all the other important people?
2: They were all there.
0: My, but you're getting up in the world.
2: Not really. I'm still just a shepherd taking care of my father's flocks.
6: And from that day forward, the Spirit of God came upon David. But the Spirit of the Lord departed from Saul, and an evil spirit troubled him.
7: Majesty, is there anything I can do?
8: No, go on. Get away. Leave me alone.
7: Perhaps I should call your physician.
8: No, leave me alone. Did you hear me?
7: Yes, sir. But there's something wrong with you. You need the care of a physician.
8: I need nothing of the sort. Samuel, he doesn't know what he's talking about.
7: What seems to have happened to him, Your Majesty?
8: Happened to him? Oh, you should have heard him. He said that I would lose the kingdom to a better man than I am. Now look at me. Is there a taller, stronger, or better man than I am in all of Israel?
7: No, Your Majesty, there is not.
8: You see what I mean? Samuel has lost his reasoning. Perhaps I should. Yes. Yes, I will.
7: I shall get your physician immediately, Your Majesty.
8: No. There is nothing wrong with me that the end of Samuel won't cure.
7: The end of Samuel, Your Majesty?
8: That's what I said.
7: Samuel is a prophet of God, sire.
8: He was, you mean. Now he is nothing. He's bent on taking my kingdom away from me, but I won't let him. I'll put an end to him.
7: But, Your Majesty, you are...
8: What did you say, Lackey?
7: I suggested, Your Majesty, that you let me call the court physician.
8: Why would you want to call him? Is someone ill?
7: Well, you are, sire. You were... Well, you suggested putting an end to Samuel.
8: Samuel, the prophet?
7: Yes, Your Majesty.
8: Why did I want to do that?
7: Well, you were angry because Samuel predicted that you would lose the throne and another would take your place.
8: I don't remember that. I must have been under the spell of something. An evil spirit, perhaps.
7: Exactly what I think, Your Majesty. I pray you, Your Majesty, to let me seek out a cunning player of the harp, and it shall come to pass, when the evil spirit is come upon you, that the man shall play soothing music upon the harp, and you shall be well.
8: Yes, provide me now a man who can play well, and bring him to me.
9: Your Majesty, I know such a man. He is the son of Jesse the Bethlehemite. He's skillful in playing the harp, as well as a brave and valiant man. A man of war, prudent in speech, and a man of good presence, and the Lord is with him.
8: Send for him immediately.
9: I shall go myself, Your Majesty.
8: Very well, but bring him here as soon as possible.
9: Yes, Your Majesty.
2: You sent for me, Father?
3: Yes, David, my son. King Saul sent word that he wants you to come to the palace and play for him.
2: Play my harp?
3: The king has seasons of melancholy. His counselors think that your playing will soothe him, and perhaps even cure him. I have a donkey already laden with gifts for the king. You must get ready now and prepare to stand before the king and serve him.
2: Yes, Father. Samuel said the Lord would inform me in the ways of a king. Soon I will stand before the king and live in the royal palace. In this manner, I will be able to learn the ways of the king and his court. All things are possible with God. Get up there! Get up!
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11: Hello and welcome to Strong Tower Radio School Tour Program. I'm your host, Tom Majeure, at the Niles Adventist School. Niles Adventist School is in the city of Niles, and it is in southwestern Michigan. I'm so excited about this tour because this is the very first time I've ever been here. Let's take a word of prayer. Our great Father in heaven, we just want to thank you for Christian schools. We thank you for parents whose ultimate responsibility is guiding their children to the kingdom of God, to do everything that they can do to point their children to Jesus. But what a great resource to have a Christian school that is nearby, that holds your values and uplifts Jesus, and has academic excellence and great programs of music and art, as well as reading, writing, and arithmetic. Be with us as we take this tour today. In Jesus' name, amen. My co-host today is Jody Siegel. Thank you so much for being here. I need a guide through the school.
14: We are happy to have you here. We love showing off our school.
11: Now, tell our listening audience about this school. Again, we're in southwestern Michigan, but how many students, how many teachers, how many classrooms? You're going to tell them everything.
14: All right. Well, we have 74 students, which is a fantastic number because they can all know each other's names and they can have buddies in other classes, and it's just a great way to really have that family atmosphere that we are always looking for.
11: From what grades do you have? Some schools have just elementary, some have junior high, some have high school, some have kindergartens. Tell us about the academic offering you have here.
14: We are a K-8 school, and it's divided up. We have a standalone kindergarten, we have a first and second, and then a third and fourth, a fifth and sixth, and a seventh and eighth. And we have five teachers. And
11: you're all on the same page.
14: Exactly.
11: For the same purpose.
14: So many of us go to church together. We text back and forth.
11: Now, you mentioned about the church. This is a church school, and the church is across the parking lot.
14: That has been such a blessing here. I've been at other schools that had 5 to 8 constituent churches, and nobody really took the interest in the school.
11: Somebody else is doing it.
14: Yes. And so we have a church, Niles Westside, that absolutely loves their school. They show it in the school subsidy that they pay every month.
11: Which I understand is up to 60% of the church budget.
14: Yes.
11: That is a full commitment to the school.
14: Yes. We see it when a large group of people come out to set up a kindergarten outdoor play area. And these men with their big toys came out and we had a full kindergarten outdoor play area with obstacle course and places for them to sit done in about half a day.
11: Plus you have a natural playground, is that what it's called?
14: Yes. It is so nice to have the wooded areas for the kids to play in. We find that when they've been able to be out there, they can come in with a calmness that you don't get just going into the gym to play. We have a creek that has water in it some of the time, and so the kids have their rubber boots. And partially because of that, we are taking out the carpet in our hallway and putting in a wood-type flooring. So we're excited to do that this summer And again, it's anything that we can do to support the outdoor play experience, outdoor learning experiences.
11: Which came first? I understand that the school was here before the church was here, but the church was downtown in another location, and the church eventually was built here, and they used your gymnasium in order to have church for a period of time.
14: Yes. And the church people have come together to add on classrooms at times, or to supply the money to add on classrooms. So it has just been a wonderful partnership that the church and school have had from the beginning.
11: Now, your current role here this year is vice principal, but I hear you're getting a promotion.
14: Yes, next year I will be half-time teacher, half-time principal.
11: So what classrooms do you supervise?
14: I have the third and fourth graders, and it is just such a fun age, and they are so excited about the different things that we have to offer here. Some of them will be talking later, and they'll talk about music, the music program that we have, and we have a really, really committed, dedicated music teacher with a lot of talent who can really bring out the best in our students. So we have some of those things that are happening.
11: What is your greatest joy? What is your objective at the end of the school year that your students will achieve?
14: At the end of the school year, we want our students to love Jesus. That is number one, most important, that they will love him and want to continue to allow him to work in their lives. And so we have the service projects to help encourage that. We also just spending time with each other and learning how to get along and how to be the people that we are really wanting to be. Those are all things that we focus on. And academics are important to us as well. At the end of the year, we want our students prepared, fully prepared for the next year. So these are all things that are important to us. And along the way, we want them to have had a lot of fun and to have made a lot of great memories in class and out.
11: I'm sure that when they grow up, they're going to remember Mrs. Siegel. Well, we're going to visit the rest of the teachers. How do we go about doing that?
14: Well, let's go ahead and see who's available.
11: So we're going to literally walk the halls of Niles Adventist School. Stay right there where you're at. And I have Jessie here. She's in the third grade. She has something to share with us.
15: So I'm going to talk about May Day. And so we got flowers and we gave them to people near the school and we said Happy May Day to them.
11: Did you enjoy that?
15: Yeah.
11: Did the people that you gave the flowers to, did that make them happy?
15: Mm-hmm.
11: Would you do it again?
15: Yeah.
11: That was a lot of fun.
15: Mm-hmm.
11: Thank you so much, Jessie.
15: You're welcome.
11: I have Emelina here. Tell me a little bit about yourself and your experience here at Niles Adventist School.
16: I'm in third grade, and I was here for almost 4 years.
11: So there's a kindergarten program here, correct?
16: Yeah.
11: And tell me about your experience.
16: Well, I just really like the teachers here. I like the art, especially that they have art teachers and stuff.
11: Can you tell me an art project that you worked on?
16: We've worked on making little flowers and stuff.
11: And that must have been...
16: And also clay stuff.
11: What did you do with the flowers when you were done?
16: We gave them to our moms.
11: All right. Well, Emelina, thanks so much.
16: You're welcome.
11: Who am I speaking with?
17: Emma,
11: tell me about this school and your experience here.
17: Well, I'm in third grade. I've been here for almost 4 years. What I want to talk about is movie night. So my mom, she does the movie night for everyone to enjoy. And there's lots of different movies like Snowball Express, Homeward Bound, and The Absent-Minded Professor. And there's also yummy snacks that we can eat.
11: How often do you have movie night?
17: It's once a year.
11: Oh, once a year. And I noticed that it says you're a birthday girl. So happy birthday, Emma.
17: Thank you.
11: You're welcome. Thank you for being on Strong Tower Radio. I'm here with Mrs. Coffin here at Niles Adventist School in her classroom. First and second grade classroom always has that ambience of exuberance, the primary colors, and it's just a happy place.
18: I have loved getting to teach first and second grades here at Niles Adventist School. I've been at this school 14 years. I was able to start teaching when my son entered kindergarten, so I've really been able to be part of the school family for a long time. And, you know, family really is the word that comes to my mind when I think of what Niles Adventist School is. And when you walk in the door, you are family. And parents that send their children here know that we pray for the kids. You know, every morning we pick a student, we pray for them, we write notes to them. We get to know the whole family. We have chapels in the woods, bonfires, we have school events at the beach. We really want to get to know our families. And, you know, here in first and second grade, it's super exciting because there's so much learning that happens. And, you know, of course, the most important learning is the spiritual. You know, we want children to truly fall in love with Jesus as their Savior and as their friend. And that really does form the core of what we do here at Niles Adventist School. You know, we start the day with worship, with singing, reading through Bible stories. We, of course, do the academics. It wouldn't be a school without, but we try and sprinkle that with lots of outdoor time, too. We're very blessed with amazing property. We've got acres of woods, of forests, of a creek, lots of outdoor space. So we'll start our day after worship with some good old reading instruction. We use the science of reading, which is the up-and-coming best research practices for teaching kids to read, because we do know that's a life skill that they're going to need. And after that, we go and do some recess outside, unless it's absolutely frigid or pouring buckets, but we like to be outside. Then we come in and we do some math. We want to give kids that strong foundation, but we also want to, you know, provide that balance, because we know they're kids and they need breaks. They need time outside. And by the time we finish with math, it's time for lunch and recess. And then we do some writing and some more recess. So we just really try and sprinkle a lot of outdoor time in between our academics. And a lot of times we take the academics outside too. So we just really try and give the kids a holistic experience that just fosters their love of nature, their love of God, and their love of learning.
11: How many students do you have in your classroom currently?
18: This year I have 11. Our second grade is kind of a smaller class, and then first grade has 9. So we have a total of 11 this year, which is smaller. Next year it's going to be almost double that. So, you know, enrollment is creeping up.
11: Well, very wonderful. Mrs. Coffin, thank you so much for bringing us into your happy place.
18: Absolutely. My pleasure.
11: I have Luna here with me. It's so good to meet you.

0: here with Jessie today, and she's going to tell me what grade she's in and what she knows about this school.
1: So I'm in third grade. That, like, you learn everything and you, like, have fun.
0: How long have you been a student at this school?
1: Four.
0: 4 years. So you must have come in kindergarten.
1: Mm-hmm.
0: And what do you like best about your school?
1: I like that, like, the teachers are very nice and it's fun and get to learn new stuff.
0: Very good. Well, Jessie, thank you so much for being a part of Strong Tower Radio's school visitation program.
1: You're welcome.
0: I have Lilia with me today. Lilia, tell me a little bit about yourself. What grade are you in?
2: Well, I'm in fourth grade, and I really like going to the Bible studies. Fourth grade and up can go, and Pastor Alex like runs them, and you can learn about like God and like hell and the real meaning of it and how Jesus will come back to the earth. And it's really fun. There's an agape feast at the end too.
0: What is agape feast?
2: It's like at the end of the year after all the Bible studies. There's a house next door and you get to like have it like feast in it with all the other members that go to the Bible study.
0: Well, Lilia, thank you so much for being a part of Strong Tower Radio on location. Mrs. Siegel, I've just visited the first and second grade. We've walked down the hall into another classroom. Can you tell us what we're gonna see next?
3: So this is Mrs. Garman, who teaches our kindergarten. And because it's a half-day program, she also teaches some language arts in third and fourth, as well as Bible and yearbook for seventh and eighth grades.
0: So fantastic. Mrs. Garman, so what a pleasure to meet you.
4: Nice to meet you too.
0: So I'm in your classroom. I just been to the first and second grade classroom, just as exciting as the first and second grade classroom. Again, both classrooms have a loft up there. What is the purpose of the loft?
4: It kind of changes. I started out with it as our like home living center area for creative, imaginative play. And then we decided to change it up a little bit, and it's a great reading nook now. The kids love it. They love to kind of be up high and look out over the classroom and just kind of snuggle up with a good book right now.
0: Now, I've seen some lofts, but this is a high loft. But it's all safe because it has a nice railing all the way around and every 6 inches and a long stairway to go up there. How often do they get to go up into the loft?
4: They have the opportunity to go up every day. Maybe not all the kids. When we do our center time at the end of the day, we have an art center, we have a science center, we have trains and blocks. And so that's one of their choices that they get to choose from.
0: What is kindergarten today?
4: Well, I love how Niles Adventist School does kindergarten. It's a very gentle introduction into school. And yes, we do have more standards now than in the past that we have to meet. However, we do a lot of play learning. We address that with, you know, getting up and moving, getting outside. I love to go outside for math time because it's such an easy thing to incorporate. You know, as we're learning to count, I'll say, go grab 5 sticks or go grab 10 leaves. And they get to get that movement in while also learning their counting and adding skills. We're rarely at our tables. We do a lot of circle time. We do a lot.
0: What is circle time?
4: Oh, yes. So circle time, we have spots on the carpet for them to sit on. And during circle time, we might do worship. We might do just little games, getting to know each other, a lot of social interaction, learning those social skills, sharing, taking turns talking. And we do a lot of our instruction with that. So they're not sitting in a chair. They're on the floor where they can get a little bit more movement in. They're not just in one position all day.
0: I see several circles here. How many circles are there?
4: I have 15.
0: 15?
4: Yes. Okay. And the circles just allow for them to start to learn about personal space and how much space they have for their bodies. You know, we don't want to get into someone else's space. Be aware of your body and where it is.
0: I love that book. Everything I needed to learn, I learned in kindergarten, and we're here.
4: Yes.
0: Tell us

0: what do we learn besides people's space?
1: Right, so we learn, as I said, turn taking, not just with the toys that we use, but with the talking. You know, at that age, they have a thought that pops in their head and they want to say it. And I get it. I'm still that way as an adult. So we help them to learn that, you know, it's not their turn to talk yet. We have, I've got Rex the rhinoceros stuffed animal here.
0: It's pretty good size rhinoceros, about 2 feet long. And boy, does he have a horn on his snout.
1: So this is Rex. We also have baby Rex, who's a mini one.
0: Okay.
1: Sometimes we use. But this is kind of our sharing rhinoceros. So if I ask a question or if we're having a sharing time, sometimes I say raise your hand, but if I'm giving everybody a chance to share, we pass Rex around and they know that if they're holding Rex, it's their turn to talk. And it's just a good visual and tactile way of knowing, okay, it's my turn and it's my time to share.
0: I see a memory verse over, that might be your desk, I don't know, but.
1: Yes, I kind of have, I move a lot. I move a lot, so really I don't sit at a desk very often. But that is my space over there.
0: And I see, trust in the Lord with all your heart, Proverbs 3:5.
1: Yes, so that is part of our Bible curriculum. Actually, our overall curriculum is very theme-based. We use the Stepping Stones curriculum from the Adventist Church, and it goes, like I said, thematically. Like, we'll have a winter theme, or we'll have a, we might have, you know, a healthy body theme. When we did the healthy bodies, the Bible story that went along with that was the story of Daniel and how we take care of our bodies. This particular verse is for the story of Abraham and how he followed. And that actually goes with the theme about like traveling west. So we talk about how the pioneers traveled west. And
0: from
1: just, like,
0: east to west.
1: Right. And as they traveled, Abraham packed up everything and moved as well. And so we bring in the aspect of trusting God. We don't always know what his plan is, but we can follow.
0: Fantastic. What would you like to tell our listening audience? Of course, we're broadcasting across most of the state of Michigan and literally across the United States and in about 80 countries around the world. So what does Mrs. Garman in the kindergarten program at Niles Adventist School have to say to everybody?
1: Well, we just love Christian education, specifically Adventist education. And I'm a product of it. I'm a product of Niles Adventist School, in fact. And
0: you're an alumni.
1: I am. I'm home now. And I just, you know, I would encourage everyone to just, who's able to go to an Adventist school, to really know the blessing that it is and just how much it will prepare them for their life. It really teaches to the whole child. And, you know, so if you have an opportunity for that, I would strongly encourage that wherever the listeners are, that they look up an Adventist school and see what it would take to be able to go there, because it truly is a well-rounded education.
0: So sometimes there's roughly 28 Seventh-day Adventist schools across the state of Michigan. There might not be one in your neighborhood, mm-hmm. but some things are worth driving your kids to school. Maybe driving past some other options to do what you believe is the best choice for your child.
1: Yes, absolutely.
0: Absolutely. Mrs. Garman, thank you so much for sharing your kindergarten with us.
1: Thank you.
0: I have E-Ray with me. This is the first time I've ever met you. Tell me a little bit about yourself.
2: I came from Japan.
0: Japan?
2: Yes.
0: That's far away.
2: And I stayed at this school for 1 year. And I'm going to talk about 3D Night, because you get to choose a book to read, and you can get a new book, and you get a snack while you're reading the book.
0: Mm, so you have a reading time, huh?
2: Yes.
0: Well, good. Well, E-Ray, thank you so much for being a part of Strong Tower Radio. I have Addie here. What can you tell me about Niles Adventist School?
3: It's really fun. I like the teachers, and I really like staying playing outside and like the woods and the creek and stuff.
0: You're the second one who talked about the nice natural area that you have around the school, all 30 acres. Well, thank you, Addie, for being part of Strong Tower Radio. Solene, so nice to meet you.
4: It's nice to meet you, too.
0: Tell me about your experience here at Niles Adventist School.
4: So I really like doing art because we get to play with clay and we get to make stuff with the clay and we get to turn it into things that we really like.
0: What did you make out of clay this year?
4: Last quarter, I think, we made cookies out of clay, and they were really cool, and I liked everybody's.
0: All right. Did you decorate them?
4: Yeah.
0: That's fantastic. Well, thanks so much for being on Strong Tower Radio. I've come to the 5th and 6th grade classroom, and every classroom needs to have a teacher, and this teacher is Mrs. Fagel. So nice to meet you.
5: Thank you.
0: And you happen to have two students with you. I mean, every teacher needs students, right?
5: This is true.
0: And tell me about these two students.
5: I have Ella with me, and Vivian is here.
0: Okay, and tell me about these two students.
5: Ella and Vivian are both 6th graders. They are in the 5th and 6th grade classroom. We like to do a lot of things at school, but their particular favorite is volleyball.
0: Oh, really?
5: Yes, they like volleyball the most. They're also great readers, and they tell me that they have read every book on my bookshelf. So
0: what is your objective? Tell me what this last year has accomplished and some of the fun things you did.
5: Well, we like to go on a lot of field trips, and we do a lot of really involved ones. We do BizTown is a fun one where they have to kind of take on different businesses, and it's like a job simulation for a whole day where we prepare ahead of time. They learn how to write checks and how to keep track of their money transactions and some pretty basic financial planning on how to keep track of money. And then we do make a resume, they have to do a job application, then they are assigned a job, and then we go, and there's other kids there that have their own businesses. And this year we were in charge of the town hall, so we had to vote for our mayor, and we had a realty office, and we had the utility company. And Vivian was one of our CEOs.
0: Wow.
5: For the utility company. She had to take out a loan from the bank and make sure all of her people got paid and that they were doing what they were supposed to. And so it's a really, it's an involved trip that I feel like these kids learn a lot.
0: This is real life. Well, Ella, what did Ella do?
5: She was our design specialist for the realty office. So what her job was to measure all of the businesses that were there as if they were going to do flooring or painting for the buildings. So they kind of did that as part of their simulation.
0: Well, now that we've heard about Vivian and Ella, shouldn't we let them talk?
5: Yes.
0: So Vivian, tell me about your experience here and maybe about running a utility company.
6: It was really fun. I had to take out loans and a lot of paperwork.
0: Did you ever expect that loans would take so much paperwork?
6: No. I thought it would be easier, but it was really fun because we had breaks and we could go see other businesses. It was in Elkhart.
0: Oh, they were real businesses?
6: Yeah.
0: So you went to visit a utility company in Elkhart. You know that's where I was born, so good job. Well, we've got Ella here. Ella, tell us about designing for a real estate company. What was that experience like?
7: It was fun, and my job was I had to like go around measuring the different businesses and like making like I don't know what to call it, but like
0: a layout or a diagram, floor plan?
7: Yeah, for it. And then I brought like different samples of different like paint and flooring for them so they could choose to see which one.
0: So the purpose was to make the place look more presentable so maybe a buyer would be more likely to buy or maybe even pay more?
7: Yeah, probably something like that. I don't really know.
0: Very good. Tell me about your experience here. You're in the sixth grade, and you only have two more years here. you start looking towards the future, but looking back and this big view of being a student at Niles Adventist School. Mm-hmm. What thoughts do you have?
7: I really like it here. I like how much we go outside and how much property they have here. And I like all the hands-on stuff we do.
0: Well, thank you, students and teacher. You have been on a virtual tour of the Niles Adventist School Part 1. We will conclude this tour in our next episode. For Strong Tower Radio On Location, I'm Tom Azure from Niles in Southwest Michigan. Bye now.
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9: 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John 15, 13, and 14.
10: Oh, sweetie, how you doing today? You look so down.
11: I'm not doing all right. Not doing well at all.
10: Really now?
11: Yeah, my wife and I were, unfortunately, we were 4 months pregnant. And
10: what? That little thing, that little woman of yours was pregnant? She looked too little anyway to be pregnant. Go ahead.
11: Yeah, no, we were 4 months pregnant, and we lost the baby.
10: Oh, so. My goodness. Well, listen, son, don't feel bad. You're a child of the king. You ain't got no reason to be feeling all down. I want you to lift it up. Let me see the smile, okay? Come on. That's right. Smile. Jesus loves you. He's coming again soon, all right? I don't want to see you walking around here with that smile, sad face, okay? All right now. Jesus loves you. All right. Well, listen, I don't know about y'all, but, you know, if I was your wife, I wouldn't even worry about it. You know, when I lost my Louis Vuitton, God replaced it with another one. So, you know what I'm saying? God is going to replace that baby with a new one, all right? Y'all better go ahead and just give God glory, because it's going to happen, okay? It's going to happen. So, you know, when I do read my Bible, there are times, I know I read something in the scriptures where it said that God won't put more on you than you can bear anyway. So you and your wife, y'all don't need to worry about it. He knew y'all didn't need that child. No way. Y'all can barely take care of yourself. I'll be seeing y'all rolling up in this church, okay, late to Sabbath school and all that other stuff. So God knew y'all wasn't ready, all right?

0: Hey friends, welcome to When We Talk. I'm Stephen Conway, and this, I don't know who this is. I don't know what they've done with my wife. This is my wife.
1: Hi.
0: Oh,
1: okay. I'm Tammy, guys. Hi.
0: Oh, okay. A new Tammy.
1: Yeah.
0: All right. Well, we're so glad that you joined us today because when we talk, we are in process.
1: Yes. And when we talk, listen, it gets interesting.
0: And when we talk, we grow.
1: Yes. And most importantly, when we talk, y'all, we heal.
0: Yes.
1: Yes.
0: So thank you for, again, being with us. This is a very important topic. It's extremely, extremely important. And, you know, the least discussed and yet the most experienced thing on the planet, emotion on the planet.
1: Yeah.
0: It's the emotion of grief.
1: Yes, hence the title of today's episode, which is The Untouchable. Okay? We don't like touching on grief, but we're going to do it today, so we want you to sit down. I know it might be a little difficult, but listen, you won't regret it. Stay right there.
0: And you might be distracted by that wig she has on, too, but okay, we'll go on. What is grief?
1: Grief. Oh, my goodness. Grief is a word that is actually synonymous with another word that we have been talking about in past episodes, which is the word
0: loss
1: and change, right? And a lot of people don't associate the two, okay? But the same things that you experience in the areas of when things change in life or when you lose something or someone, you experience grief.
0: Mm.
1: So they are synonymous.
0: What are, in our skit, we you know, kind of took a challenging and a very real thing that many experience.
1: Yes.
0: And we wanted to show how people respond to a person who has experienced loss. And what were some of the things that were said to this couple that experienced loss?
1: The things that now, if you, I'm sure you saw the skit, and if you're like me, when I've heard people say these types of things in various different areas of loss, I cringed. Right? But if I'm being honest, I've actually said those things
0: Absolutely.
1: To people. I have.
0: Yeah, but when we hear it coming from someone else, it doesn't sound quite the same as when we're saying it.
1: Yeah.
0: Because we have good intentions.
1: Yeah. But it was amazing. Those are things that we say, we label them as myths. Right? These are entitled. And we're going to talk about those in a few minutes. But before we actually go to talking about what these myths are, I want to actually give a little bit more detail about the word grief. Before we move forward, we need to know that grief is actually normal and natural. Mm. It is a normal and natural response to loss, to losses of many different kinds, right? What are some different areas of loss that you think people can experience?
0: Pet loss, there's death, of course, there's the loss of a loved one.
1: Yes.
0: There is the loss of a job, the loss of a marriage, right? There's the loss of health.
1: Yes.
0: There is the loss of opportunity, just to name a few.
1: Now, there's a loss that you talked about there that actually a lot of people don't associate with grief.
0: What's that?
1: Believe it or not, the loss of a pet. There are a lot of people who have lost pets and they grieve just like they've lost a person, right? Because they loved their pet. And yet people don't talk about it enough. And so I think it's important that we do talk about it. If you're a person who has lost a beloved pet and you've felt maybe isolated or like you don't have the right to grieve, or if I show grief in this area, people are going to look at me like, oh, get over it. It's just a dog. It's just a cat. No, it is actually an important part of someone's life.
0: And then, of course, there is what was in the skit. That's a miscarriage.
1: Yeah.
0: The loss of a child before they're actually born.
1: Yeah.
0: So let me ask you a question. Why is it particularly around that loss? Why is it that that's definitely one of these untouchables that people don't want to talk about?
1: Well, miscarriage, which actually is more common than people think, right? Mm-hmm. And even though it is more common than we think, it is one of the least talked about losses. Now, granted, we won't be able to cover every aspect of what people feel who go through that. But these are just a couple of the things that I think come up when we talk about miscarriage. One of the reasons why a lot of women and men don't like to talk about miscarriage is because with it comes a sense of judgment, mm-hmm. you know? And what I mean by judgment is it my fault? Right? Could I have done something different, better, or more, mm-hmm. you know, to prevent it? Is because of me, or even worse, is God punishing me?
0: Hmm.
1: You know, is it something that I did wrong? Hence, you know, some of those things that we talked about earlier.
0: Wow.
1: Yeah.
0: Man, it's an amazing thing that I think you talked about. God created us not to grieve.
1: Mm.
0: But he created us with the capacity mm-hmm. to grieve. So it wasn't his intent
1: yeah.
0: that we should grieve or ever really experience loss. Mm-hmm. But being the all-knowing and all-wise God that he is, he created us with the capacity for grief. Mm-hmm. Why is that important?
1: I think that one of the reasons why it is important and that we should acknowledge the emotion of grief is because God himself grieves,
0: mm.
1: right? And in fact, we are all beneficiaries of his grief. Now, what do I mean? Because when we think about the word grief, we're like, oh my goodness, who wants to grieve, right? And surely it is not a pleasant emotion because it invokes the loss of something. But what I mean about being beneficiaries is when we grieve, we are actually expressing that we care that this person or this situation or this thing meant something to us, right?
0: Mm.
1: And so I always tell people, I actually fear when people don't grieve.
0: Wow.
1: When they cannot grieve,
0: wow.
1: right? Yeah.
0: So grieving is at least two things I hear you saying. Grieving, first, it reminds us of our humanity.
1: Yes.
0: And then second, because God created us in his image, grieving reminds us that just like God, we can love and care
1: yeah.
0: for things that we too have lost.
1: Absolutely.
0: Wow.
1: Absolutely. And again, it's not a pleasant experience, but being able to release, mm-hmm. right? Those emotions and those feelings and being able to be in a safe space to say, yes, this is pain, much like, unfortunately, the skit we just did, the gentleman. And I also want to say this, in miscarriage, oftentimes we are definitely looking at the mother, right? The woman who has carried the child and lost, but you know, men grieve the loss of the potential of something different, better, or more.
0: Wow.
1: You know, the dreams that they had associated with becoming a father.
0: Wow.
1: Right? And so miscarriage is also, it is a misnomer that men are not impacted.
0: Wow.
1: Yeah.
0: You know, this grief is profound. Just continuing on that concept of God grieving.
1: Mm-hmm.
0: Grieving, as we've talked, grieving is a divine method, God's divine method of
1: yes.
0: dealing with loss.
1: Yes.
0: And I remember my wife is a grief recovery specialist. And one of my pastoral colleagues and I, she helped to walk us through the grief recovery process.
1: Mm.
0: So grateful for the growth and the healing that came from that. But it totally changed my perspective to the point that I was looking for, you know, where is this in Scripture? And the Lord led me in my studies. I try to read through the Bible every year. Just so happened I was going through the 48th chapter of Isaiah. And I think there's a three-step process for how God actually grieves that's outlined in the 48th chapter of Isaiah. And there are three things. The first one is the articulation of the loss.
1: Yes.
0: Articulation of the loss.
1: Yeah.
0: The second one is the expression of the emotions,
1: mm-hmm.
0: the feelings. And then the third one in this case, and we can touch on the nuance perhaps at another time, is forgiveness.
1: Mm-hmm.
0: In Isaiah 48, God's people are in apostasy.
1: Mm-hmm.
0: And in verse 1, he articulates
1: mm-hmm.
0: what the loss is. You have broken your promises.
1: Mm-hmm.
0: In verse 4, he points out you've been stubborn, you've been obstinate, and you have refused to listen.
1: Mm-hmm.
0: In verse 5, he points his finger at their idolatry.
1: Mm-hmm.
0: In verse 8, he says, you are traitors, you have betrayed me. And then in verse 8, of course, back to the rebellion.
1: So it sounds like God is literally walking through what his experience has been in a relationship, right?
0: Yes.
1: The things that he feels like he has lost, right? Mm-hmm. And again, remember, I want us to remember this. Grief is not just centered around death here, right? We can grieve a lot of different circumstances and situations, you know?
0: Yeah.
1: And God is giving us a beautiful picture of how you deal with this.
0: Yes, I like this because God is pinpointing to his people, this is how you have hurt me, right? This is how you've hurt me. When you worshiped idols, when you were stubborn and obstinate, when you so forth and so on.
1: Mm-hmm.
0: So God does a great job of articulating. Go ahead.
1: So we can do that with circumstances or people in our lives as well, right?
0: Mm-hmm.
1: Now again, within reason, because there are some circumstances where people aren't safe, right?
0: Yes.
1: And so we're not telling you to go knock on the door of the person who you know is not safe and have this conversation. But when as far as possible, right, in order for us to heal, we've talked about that before, right? Because this is about healing.
0: Yes,
1: right?
0: When we talk, we heal.
1: When we talk, we heal, and we are processing through our grief, it's important for us to be able to articulate what it is that we are actually grieving, what has happened in the relationship.
0: And so often it's like, forget you, I'm not talking to you anymore.
1: Mm.
0: So I don't need to. But no, it is therapeutic for us to be able to point out how and when we were hurt in a relationship.
1: Yeah.
0: Right? And I think, again, God models this for us.
1: Yeah. Now, something else you picked out here, you talk about feelings. So God has feelings, huh?
0: Yes, he does. Yes, he does.
1: God has feelings, saints.
0: Yes, he does. And the reason we have emotions is because God created us to feel, right? We've started on this premise that God grieves, and since we're created in the image of God, we too can grieve, which means that we can hurt and we can mourn what we have lost.
1: Yes.
0: So emotions are not bad, right? So here, let me give it to you like this. It's good to have emotions in the car.
1: Mm.
0: You don't want them driving the car.
1: All right. I like that.
0: It's good to have them in the car, right?
1: Yes.
0: And it's good for you to know where they are.
1: Yeah.
0: Have them buckled in.
1: Yes.
0: Don't give them the steering
1: don't
0: wheel.
1: Don't give them the keys.
0: Right? That's
1: don't
0: when
1: let
0: you,
1: them
0: that's
1: drive.
0: That's when we can get in trouble, when we let our emotions run wild.
1: Yeah.
0: But God actually goes in the second step. Mm-hmm. God goes to expressing his feelings.
1: Mm-hmm.
0: Verse 9, he expresses his anger.
1: Mm.
0: Verses 12, 14, and 18, he says, you have ignored me. Over and over again, he says, listen to me. Listen to me. Oh, that you had listened.
1: Yes.
0: And then in verses 11 and 12 through 14, God says, you have robbed me of the glory that belonged to me. It broke my heart to see you giving my glory to idols that can't see, they don't hear, nothing like that. And then in verse 18 and 19, God expresses the tremendous sorrow that he's experienced over the brokenness of his people.
1: So God actually has, you know, and this is mind-blowing, right? Because we think that the secular world, right, scientists, and to some degree, right, they have things right. Let's be honest about that. But when I look at this, this is literally the pattern of the EQ, right? The emotional quotient, you know what I'm saying? God actually had these things in his word, has these things in his word to detail out to us what is needed in order for us to process through grief, right?
0: Right.
1: We talk about an emotional God has an extensive emotional vocabulary.
0: All kinds of words for you.
1: Yes.
0: You know, all kinds of stuff.
1: Yeah.
0: And then finally, this is the one that, you know, wow, this takes the cake.
1: Mm-hmm.
0: In verses 9 and 11, God says, for my own name's sake, I forgive you.
1: Mm.
0: Lord, have mercy on my soul.
1: Yes.
0: For my own name's sake, I forgive you. So often when we talk about forgiveness in the Christian context, forgiveness is, and this, our show is not about forgiveness. We'll talk about that another time.
1: Mm-hmm.
0: But our focus when we speak about forgiveness in the Christian context is on the individual who receives forgiveness. But notice, God says, I forgive you for my own name's sake. This is beautiful, and it is patternistic for us in terms of how we are processing, especially relationship turmoil and relationship loss.
1: Yes.
0: God says, I'm forgiving you for my own namesake. Let me translate that. I'm forgiving you for my own well-being. I just want to get up.
1: Can't get up.
0: Okay,
1: leave it there.
0: Okay.
1: Yeah, park it right there.
0: Look, I'm forgiving you for my own well-being.
1: Yes.
0: Like, I can't continue being God if I don't let this go.
1: Holding on.
0: Yes. And so why we say that this is patternistic is because for us as human beings, we are forgiving. You know, the Bible says, Jesus, in fact, it was who says that if we don't forgive, you know, men their trespasses, then God cannot forgive us.
1: Yes.
0: And so we look at the technicality of that. But so often we overlook that forgiveness is not just for the individual's benefit. So so we don't forgive because they're not sorry. They didn't apologize. They don't regret what they did. I'm never going to forgive them, blah, blah, blah, this, that, and the other. And what we don't realize is by holding on, we are literally squeezing the life out of our own spiritual experience.
1: Have mercy. So I'm in jail.
0: Yes.
1: I'm in prison emotionally.
0: Hating because, somebody else.
1: Yes, who has gone on and lived their life, right? But yet I'm holding on to it. And I'm the one who thinks I'm punishing that person by not forgiving. I'm really, y'all, punishing myself.
0: Yes.
1: Oh, don't nobody got time for that? Listen, don't nobody got time.
0: And this is the beauty of this passage where God says, for my own name's sake, I forgive.
1: Yes.
0: For my own name's sake.
1: Yes.
0: Again, you know, this is a beautiful experience. Perhaps there's someone in your life that you have not been able to forgive. And we've said this before, you do not need anyone else's permission in order for you to heal.
1: Yes.
0: In the name of Jesus, you today can forgive those who have hurt you, regardless of whether they've repented, regardless of whether they've changed or they have regret for any of the things that they have done. You can be free in the name of Jesus today. Let it go, not for their sake, but for your own sake and for your own well-being.
1: Powerful. Listen, powerful. But we're not done. We're not done. I know you thought we was done. We're not done. Listen, grief, it's uncomfortable. I want to go back to some of the things that our beautiful skit people, right? My multiple personalities said. And these are things that we call myths.
0: Yes.
1: Myths are things that are sometimes generational. Family, right? We pass
0: religious.
1: Them down, right? And they sound good, but they are not the truth. Some things may be true, but are not the truth. Y'all ain't catch that. We'll bring that back to another episode, okay? But in this particular instance, these are myths. Here are a couple. One would be, right? Don't feel bad, right? When you're grieving, don't feel bad.
0: I've said that to a lot of people. Don't feel bad.
1: Yeah.
0: What's wrong with that?
1: Yeah. Like, don't feel bad. Let's go get some. I've done it with my kids. Don't feel bad. Let's go get some ice cream. Come on. Come on. Trying to quiet. Now, you may say, well, what's wrong with that? I've done that. Listen, mind blowing. What we're teaching our children, one is that it's wrong to feel bad, right? If they've lost someone or lost something or something painful has happened in their life, don't feel bad. Right? And let's say, don't feel bad. Every time they feel bad, I give them a piece of candy or I give them something, right?
0: Well,
1: and we don't realize that what we're doing is we're implanting these seeds to tell them that when you do feel bad, you got to feed the pain, okay?
0: Uh-oh.
1: We got to come back. We got to come
0: back.
1: Mercy. Mercy. What's another one? What's another one?
0: Oh, the other one that you said besides don't feel bad was God will give you another one to replace that one.
1: You know what we call that in grief recovery? Replacing the loss. Right? How many of us have been there? Maybe some of us are sitting in that right now. We never had a chance to grieve the loss of a relationship.
0: Mm-hmm.
1: So because I didn't grieve the loss of that relationship, I just went on ahead and got into another one. Replace the loss. Don't worry, you know, and we love the social media is into that, right? Oh, don't worry about it. God will give you something else. You deserve better. Listen, no, you better process that loss before you move on to another relationship. Hallelujah. Thank you, Jesus.
0: Mm-hmm.
1: Okay?
0: And so many people that we've talked to have experienced the loss of a pet.
1: Yes.
0: And they've been told, oh, just go get another one. And then they go buy another cat, another dog, and they just say, man, it's just not
1: the same. Listen, as if God can just replace your husband, replace the lost child, whether they were in the womb or they've lived a numerous amount of lives, right? God can replace, no. Life is not replaceable. If life was replaceable, God would have just started all over from the very beginning when we fail and sin. But he did not. Every single life from the womb to the tomb matters to God. So no, God does not replace the loss. At best, what he will do is allow you to heal and allow you to experience more of his goodness by allowing you to experience life with other people, right? Mm-hmm. Having maybe another child, but not to replace the loss of that child, but because of his infinite love for us, he allows us to be able to continue.
0: Wow. Now, I got to spend a little, just a few seconds on that one, because there's a story in 2 Samuel chapter 11 mm-hmm. where the Bible talks about David and Bathsheba.
1: Yes.
0: Bathsheba's pregnant, and the Bible says that the Lord smites the child, and the child ends up dying. But before the child dies, David refuses to eat. He's laid out. The brother hasn't washed himself for days. He's just laying there pleading with God mm-hmm. for the life of the child. And his servants come in and they begin to whisper and say, you know, the child is dead. He's really going to go off his rocker now. And David perceives that the child has died, and he does one of the most unique and weird things. He gets up and says, somebody run my bath water.
1: Yeah.
0: And somebody get me a change of clothes. Tell the cooks to begin to cook in the kitchen. I'll be in once I've bathed and changed my clothes. I'll come and have something to eat.
1: Yeah.
0: And his servants, as David is walking out, they're like, whoa, wait a minute. Time out.
1: Hmm.
0: Now, you were on the floor groveling and drooling and everything when you were praying, and we expected that once the child died, you would go into this deeper level of grieving. But now you're talking about putting some lotion on and some cologne and taking a bath and eating and new clothes.
1: Mm-hmm.
0: What is going on? And David says essentially this. He says, I can't change what has happened.
1: Yes.
0: I will go to join the child. In other words, one day I'm going to die, but he will not come back to join me. And one of the most fascinating things as that story continues is that David and Bathsheba have another child, is Solomon, and God sends the prophetic word through Nathan that the Lord loved the child. But the Lord's love for the child was not because he was replacing the first child. God understood the loss that David felt losing a son. An irreplaceable son.
1: It mattered.
0: It did.
1: Yes. Listen, it matters. Whatever loss that you have incurred or you're experiencing or have experienced, maybe you still carry the weight of that pain. It matters to God. God is not in the business of replacing anything or anyone. All right. So that grief that you've experienced, God says, go ahead. I'm right there with you. Experience that so that we can move to the next stage or other side of
0: Absolutely.
1: This experience.
0: And there's so many, you know, people who have experienced grief in scripture.
1: Mm-hmm.
0: Jacob, Ishmael, Tamar, Job, Jeremiah, and so many more.
1: Yeah.
0: And the last thing that you mentioned was, you know, God knew that you didn't need this or that or the other. And so God essentially pushed you into a corner of grief because nothing could be further from the truth. We live in the world of sin, and change, as we've talked about, is inevitable. Loss is inevitable because we live in the world of sin.
1: Yes, a world of sin. And the pain of loss is real and is palpable. But I don't want you to be in this constant state to where you feel like we are built to grieve forever. We are not, right? We are not physically built, mentally or emotionally, but it is actually a God-given blessing to be able to grieve the losses that we've had. And God is saying to you, you know what? You don't have to stay in that place. I'll be there with you. I will be there to comfort you, right? I have sent a comforter, but we will go through that process together. You are not alone. You are allowed to grieve, my friend. You are allowed to grieve.
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2: 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Put your feet on the path to relationships like God intended them to be.
1: Man, the untouchable. The untouchable. Grief. Again, one of the most least talked about emotions that God has actually blessed us to experience. And yet it makes us uncomfortable. In fact, it doesn't make us anything. We are uncomfortable talking about grief. But this is what I want to share with you today, that you don't have to fear it. It is not a fun experience, but God promises that he will be with us. In Psalms 23, he even declares, "Yea, though I walk through the valley of the shadow of death, I will fear no evil, for thou art with me." And what I feel so strongly about when it comes to the subject of grief is that first we must recognize that it is normal and it is natural. We do not have to stop the people around us from grieving. We can support them by simply just listening. Grievers are not broken. No, they don't need to be fixed. They simply need to be heard. There are more than 40 categories, listen guys, 40 categories of losses that people will experience in a lifetime. So this is a subject that we really need to get used to talking about. And grief doesn't just center around the loss of someone. There are times when we have a loss of intangible things, things like a loss of safety, a loss of trust, a loss of innocence. Yes, even a loss of faith. And we are often afraid when we hear that, losing faith. But this is what I believe with all my heart. Even though we may, in fact, experience grieving our faith, maybe someone is angry with God and God has let them down. Listen, God is big enough. He can handle that. He wants us to articulate what we feel. He wants us to let him know where we feel let down. And then he wants us to know that he can even take the truth that we need to forgive him. Yes, God is sinless, but we experience pain, and he's big enough to hear us be honest with him from the depths of our heart. It is okay to grieve. God grieves. It is a God-given emotion. And if God didn't grieve, none of us would be here today. He gave his son at the thought of losing even one of us. So you matter to him. Know this, that even in your grief, you are loved.

0: 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Romans 6:23, and this is Dre from the Wyoming Wranglers Pathfinder Group.
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3: The following program presents principles designed to promote good health and is not intended to take the place of personalized professional care. The opinions and ideas expressed are those of the speaker. 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
4: What goes in? Will it always come out? Today's topic on the program is the gastrointestinal system. Dr. Markham will be answering your questions on the topic. You won't want to miss it. Stay tuned.
5: I'm Dr. James Markham. Are you interested in discovering the reason why? You want solutions to your healthcare problem? Are you tired of taking medications? Well, you're about to be given the ultimate prescription.
4: Thanks for joining us on today's program. I'm your host, Nick Evanson. And you know, there is a lot of literature that talks about the GI system. Dr. Markham, thank you for tackling this subject. And tell us, what do we need to know?
5: Well, you know, we've had a lot of questions come in, and most of what we need to know is going to be accomplished in those questions. But if you think about the GI system, Nick, you know, it starts with your lips, okay,
4: right,
5: and ends with your bottom. You know, and what happens is the function of the GI system is to give us energy. And if we think about some of the big concepts of what the GI system is, we can avoid pitfalls.
4: Okay.
5: So the GI system's basically purpose is to give us energy. Because we take food into the GI system and it extracts from our food energy. The energy eventually gets in our blood. The blood takes it to all of our cells so our cells can function well.
4: Okay.
5: Just like, you know, the respiratory system gives oxygen to every cell, the GI system helps us give energy to every cell. And we take really three nutrients in, okay, that we really need. We take our carbohydrates, that should be our primary source of nutrients that is extracted from our GI system.
4: Okay.
5: That means it pulls it out. We have proteins, okay, those are our building blocks, those are enzymes, that's needed, but not very much of our total calories is needed in proteins, and a very small amount is needed in fat, okay? And if we upset that balance by what we put in, things get altered. Stress is put on the system. So just what we put in our GI system is very important as far as balance. So when we put it in, digestion and breaking, this starts with our teeth, Nick. We start chewing it. We start having enzymes in our mouth that actually starts digesting in the mouth. There's amylase that starts in the mouth. I like to eat greens. Greens, actually, the digestion of greens start in the mouth, and I can absorb nitrites into my bloodstream even from my mouth.
4: Right.
5: So it starts in the mouth, and you want to chew well. If you don't chew up your food well, if you just gulp it down, the rest of the body parts don't like that. It's sort of like if you work in a television studio, you know, someone doesn't do their job, and the other people downstream have to work harder.
4: It makes it harder for
5: everybody. It makes it harder. So when Mr. Teeth and Mr. Mouth aren't doing their job, Mr. Stomach's going to go, hey, these guys are lazy, I have to work harder.
4: Well, luckily, we're not in a television studio like that.
5: Right, we're not in a TV studio. So anyway, people have to work harder downstream. So the tubes are, and lots of things can happen inside this part. You know, your teeth can fall out. You can get infections in the mouth. You can get cancers in the mouth. Lots of things can hurt that process. So then I call it the big tube, because it's like a big tube that runs through us that takes the food out. Then it goes down, you swallow it. There's a little tube that that separates the lungs from the stomach called the epiglottis. Keeps it going the right way.
4: Okay.
5: So you want the epiglottis to be happy too.
4: Mm-hmm.
5: So it goes down. The next thing is the esophagus.
4: Mm-hmm.
5: The esophagus is pretty much just a transport area. It helps it get to point A from the mouth to B, where digestion really starts ramping up in the stomach.
4: Right.
5: Okay. So in the stomach, the esophagus is this tube that goes down. In the stomach, that's where lots of acids, and that's where the food starts to be broken down. You make things like hydrochloric acid in the stomach that breaks down proteins. Proteins are really hard to break down. It starts breaking down the proteins, and then it goes into the small intestine, where when we start extracting water from the system, and the more nutrients are extracted, eventually it gets to the large intestine where more water is dealt with and the waste are sort of dealt with. And then as it moves through this gigantic tube, eventually it comes out the other end as waste.
4: Okay.
5: Okay. So that's what the tube does, is mainly there to extract nutrients that we
4: pull
5: need.
4: Out the good stuff.
5: Right. But unfortunately, if we put bad stuff into this tube, bad things happen.
4: Pulls out the bad stuff.
5: Yes.
4: Yeah.
5: And things in the mouth that can be bad are things like tobacco.
4: Mm-hmm.
5: Tobacco can be that. Not taking good care of your teeth, that can hurt that.
4: Sure.
5: Not having enough water in you could cause fissures in the mouth and things of that nature. Infections can happen in the mouth. That affects the way you absorb the food.
4: Mm-hmm.
5: Lots of things can happen to the esophagus. And of course, a lot of us take in food that's not good for our system.
4: Mm-hmm.
5: And when the stomach and some of the parts see things that they don't want to handle, they go, oh my, what is Nick doing to me today?
4: Right.
5: He's giving me this stuff and I don't know what to do with it.
4: Right.
5: I know I don't want to break it down, but I got to do something with it. And actually it takes some of the bad toxins into the body.
4: Okay.
5: A lot of people don't realize, but one of our questions, they talk about probiotics, but there's a trillion bacteria in the system
4: really
5: that also aid in this process. So it's not only some of the chemicals like amylase and lipase and digestive enzymes, it's a host of a trillion bacteria, and those bacteria all have to be in the correct balance. So this tube is very complicated. A lot of stuff is going on in it. It's there to help us feel good, and a lot of people don't realize that the bacteria in the stomach, how the bowel works, affects numerous parts of the body. Because those trillion bacteria, they make different mutations happen. They make certain chemicals that can affect the heart. They make chemicals that can give us hormones that affect our brain, like serotonin.
4: Mm-hmm.
5: A lot of people don't realize the gut makes 80% of our chemical called serotonin,
4: really,
5: which helps us sleep. A lot of different things that can happen just by keeping good care of our gut, our big tube, as I say.
4: Right, right.
5: So it's very important to take care of that big tube, and we're going to answer some great questions about that subject.
4: I've got to interrupt and ask. This is a bright tie, and I think it's related to the topic today. What's on your tie here?
5: Yeah, well, this is a great tie that I had someone give to me, Nick, and I'm glad you pointed out, because not many people can see all these fancy things, but on this tie, there's an artery. There's an EKG, there's a spine, there's a prescription pad. Lots of neat things are on this tie. And I like to wear this tie probably only once or twice. Here's a bug that's not on that tie.
4: Right.
5: But I'm glad you noticed that tie, Nick, because whoever gave it to me, I can't remember who gave it to me, was very proud to find this tie. And it sort of, and I'm trying to look, there's a heart there and a stethoscope, but I don't see the big tube there. So no big tube today.
4: All right.
5: I'm glad you noticed that.
4: Well, let's talk about it. We've been building a first aid kit.
5: Yeah.
4: And what are some more items that need to be in our first aid kit?
5: Okay, well, I want to go over that because, that's one way that everyone can be involved. Not only do we learn things, but here's some things that you can pass on to your friends and neighbors and you can carry with you in your first aid kit that you're creating at home.
4: Mm-hmm.
5: Well, this, Nick, here is a splint. Okay.
4: Okay.
5: And these are splints that you can buy that are very small, okay?
4: Mm-hmm.
5: And these are great stocking stuffers, are great for your own first aid kit.
4: Mm-hmm.
5: And the key that happens when you break a bone or hurt something is you want to immobilize it.
4: Right.
5: You want to keep it from moving.
4: So what's the idea behind immobilization?
5: Yeah, well, we want to basically keep the joint from moving.
4: Okay.
5: Because the more a joint moves, the more it can cause damage.
4: Does that help it grow back correctly if it doesn't?
5: Well, it holds it in place, and when it's in place, it does grow back better.
4: Oh, okay.
5: The tissue holds still, so you don't keep causing more inflammation.
4: Mm-hmm.
5: Bones love to stay together. And right. It makes chemicals, it helps it heal faster if you keep moving it. That's okay. Why if you break your arm, they put it in a cast. Mm-hmm. It takes about 6 weeks for the bones to heal up.
4: Mm-hmm.
5: That's why if you hurt your ankle, you want to put it in some type of immobilization device.
4: Mm-hmm.
5: Well, this happens to be a small one that will go on your fingers. Okay, your fingers. If you hurt your fingers, it will mobilize that until you can get an x-ray to see if it needs to be immobilized any further with the cast. So
4: right.
5: This is something that's very useful for your fingers.
4: Mm.
5: Feet, do you mobilize toes very much? No, you don't usually wrap the toes if the toes get, you mobilize toes by wrapping them. Ankles, you immobilize ankles sometimes by using these ACE wraps.
4: Okay.
5: Mm-hmm. And these ACE wraps are also beneficial if let's say you might hurt your arm and you think it's broken.
4: Mm-hmm.
5: Okay. Well, if you can immobilize the bone, keep something straight.
4: Mm-hmm.
5: This is very useful if you have something to keep it straight, mm-hmm. a board or something with you,
4: mm-hmm.
5: or something solid. You can use the ACE wraps to wrap it around that board to sort of immobilize an arm. Legs are a little bit harder, but an arm you can mobilize with this fairly easily.
4: And that probably helps reduce the pain, because if it's not moving as much,
5: yes.
4: it won't hurt as
5: yes.
4: bad while you're on your
5: right.
4: way to the hospital.
5: And that makes sense. The more mm-hmm. moving, guess what? The more the nerves are turned on,
4: right.
5: the more pain you have.
4: Right.
5: Okay, so that's very good. So this is something that I think everyone should have in their first aid kit, something that will, a plan to immobilize a joint or a joint to hold still. ACE wraps are very good. So you can buy some splints. There's all sorts of neat things that they can have to help for their first aid kit.
4: Well, I'm going to go home and make sure that I have these items in my first aid kit at home.
5: But we don't want to forget about the big tube, because we're talking about the
4: that's
5: big
4: right.
5: tube today. We got a lot of questions.
4: That's right. Stay with us. We're going to be back in just a moment when Dr. Markham answers questions about the gastrointestinal system.

0: What's your favorite fruit? Bonus points if you said the fruit of the Spirit. The Bible tells us what that is in Galatians 5, 22 and 23. It says, the fruit of the Spirit is love, joy, peace, long-suffering, gentleness, goodness, faith, meekness, temperance. I don't know many people who would say that they do not want to be people of love and joy, or peace or patience. We want that, but where do we get them? These things are the fruit of the Spirit. Just like an orange is going to grow on an orange tree, or a feijoa is going to grow on a feijoa tree. Look that up, they're great. The fruit of the Spirit will grow where the Holy Spirit is. Our need is the Holy Spirit. When you receive that gift from God, the fruit of the Spirit are going to be seen in your life. I'm John Bradshaw, for it is written, let's live today by every word.
1: Welcome back. On today's program, we're discussing the gastrointestinal system. And Dr. Markham, I think there's kind of an overarching principle that you might apply to this discussion. Is that right?
2: Yeah, and hopefully a couple points that I want to point out before we answer questions. Mm-hmm. And I think the questions are really going to help us learn a lot about the GI system and things we can do to improve it. But a couple principles is, A, don't put bad things in it.
1: Okay.
2: Two, let it get enough rest. The system, let it get enough rest. Don't use it all the time.
1: Right.
2: And the third, give it the basic things it needs to work well. And the basic things that the GI system needs to work well is water and fiber.
1: Okay.
2: Water and fiber. Very important for the GI system. Water, fiber, rest. Don't put bad things in. That is a great place to start.
1: Now, why is the water and fiber so helpful for the GI system?
2: Water helps things move through the system well. It keeps it lubricated. Every cell in the body needs water. So the GI system, to do its job well, needs water.
1: Okay. What about the fiber?
2: The fiber helps motility. It helps things move through so things don't stay in it for long periods of time. You keep the things, the GI system moving. When things are static, when things in the GI system don't move, you have a greater chance to absorb toxins and byproducts of this ecosystem that we're going to talk about.
1: Right.
2: And really, the bowel has its own ecosystem within it. It's almost like a world within a world. And that's very important. We're going to learn a little bit about that when we answer a question about probiotics.
1: All right. Well, let's get right to the questions. Our first viewer asks, what is Barrett's esophagus?
2: Okay. Barrett's esophagus specifically has to do with this middle part called the esophagus.
1: Okay.
2: And the esophagus really just transports food from the mouth that we start the digestion in and moves it all the way to the stomach. There's a valve at the lower part of the esophagus that keeps the acid in the stomach.
1: Okay.
2: But when the stomach is overburdened, makes too much acid, what would make it too much acid? Eating too much protein. There's certain

0: cells in the esophagus and make them more prone to develop cancer. That type of esophagus we call Barrett's esophagus.
1: Okay.
0: So if lots of acid bubbles up long enough, it can damage the cells, and it also can convert those normal cells into cancer cells. Cancer of the esophagus is a very hard thing to deal with.
1: Sure.
0: Now, the things that happen with the esophagus, Nick, the main things that happen is the reflux, okay? And sometimes a reflux can cause the esophagus to get narrowed. We call that a stricture. And a person might not be able to swallow. Sometimes the esophagus can spasm, you know, where they have spasm. You eat something and it won't go through.
1: Right.
0: That can be a spasm. And then, of course, we talked about the cancer. Those are some of the three more common things that happen to the esophagus. So Barrett's esophagus is when acid refluxes up and it damages the cells inside the esophagus.
1: So that's something we really want to try and avoid.
0: Yes, we do not. And people that have that, they have to have regular looks and specimens drawn to make sure the cells are not changing into cancer. And they want to limit that acid reflux. So some of them have to take special antacids, and then they want to do lifestyle measures that lower the risk of acid going up, which would include losing weight, eating a whole food plant-based diet, stay away from a lot of protein-like foods, make sure they don't have infections. If they have hernias, deal with those as well.
1: I didn't realize that acid reflux could be a really serious condition like that.
0: It can. But one of the more serious things is it can cause the esophagus to get sticky inside. And when it gets sticky, it sort of squeezes off, so the food can't get through.
1: Right.
0: So we have some people that the acid damages the esophagus so much, Nick, that they can't get the food through. If you can't get the food through, you don't get any nutrition.
1: Yeah.
0: So that is a very, now, is it possible to transplant the esophagus? Yes.
1: Really?
0: We've had some esophageal transplants, but it's very hard to do. It's not our first line of treatment.
1: Right, not the preferred way to go.
0: So that's this part of two. That's just some of the things that can happen to the esophagus.
1: Okay. We've got another question, and sometimes these questions dealing with the GI can be somewhat embarrassing, but she says, I'm a female with fecal incontinence, and it is embarrassing. What are my options for treatment?
0: Well, I think we need to talk to people about what fecal incontinence is, okay? Now, remember, we've talked about the tube, and it has like little devices that keep things from going the wrong direction, keep things moving in. The one at the mouth and the esophagus is called the epiglottis. Okay, we have one between the stomach and the esophagus, the lower esophageal sphincter.
1: Okay,
0: we got some sphincters there. Then as it moves through the stomach where digestion and all the digestion occurs through the small and large intestines, eventually the waste has to leave. And of course we have a sphincter down there that keeps it in as well. Sometimes that sphincter wears out. Okay, and when it wears out, guess what? The poop just comes out.
1: Yeah.
0: And it can be very embarrassing. It's a major problem. And it happens to a fair number of people. We don't hear about it much because people are so embarrassed.
1: Yeah.
0: It happens when people tend to get older, and sometimes they have to wear diapers, okay? And we hear of stool incontinence. We call that fecal incontinence, but it also comes with the urine as well. So some people just wear the diapers and we never hear about it.
1: Okay,
0: because the tube doesn't have ability to keep what's in it. Okay, so there's a couple things that people can do to help that situation. One is a stool softener to make sure the stool's not coming out really hard. That can help protect that sphincter down there. Another thing is, you know, lots of fiber, lots of water. We talked about that. There's some exercise called Kegel exercises that work. They can go to the internet and learn how to do those special exercises. That helps the muscles. Okay, so it makes the muscles, so that sphincter works a little bit better. But one of the things I learned not too long ago from Heartwise Ministries, one of our advisors that happens to be a colorectal surgeon, he says that there are some very simple surgeries that they can do now on that sphincter to tighten it up so people don't have to have incontinence.
1: So
0: you know, a lot of people don't realize it, but there are surgeons that specialize this, and this is a great place for modern medicine. So a surgeon can do a simple, and some of them are even robotic surgeries that they do, that they tighten up that sphincter so you don't have the problem with fecal incontinence. So that's on the lower part of the tube. What are some of the parts that happen in the lower part of the tube? Well, we talked about incontinence. Of course, cancers happen there. We also see hemorrhoids. Okay, that's sort of veins, sort of like varicose veins down there that pooch through. That can be very painful, can often cause bleeding. When it gets real dry, we can have what we call fissures. And the skin there is very different than other parts of skin, and it can have fissures. We have bleeding that goes on in that part of the tube.
1: Okay.
0: So that's why the things we talked about, and you know, the same thing help that part of the tube that help the

0: the part of tubed. You know, we want to avoid toxins, lots of water, lots of fiber, but sometimes a tube does get older, and this is one instance where modern medicine is very helpful. Find a good surgeon that can fix that lower sphincter.
1: Right, and even though these things are maybe embarrassing, you know, it's really worth talking to your doctor to see what can be done.
0: Yeah, it is.
1: Yeah. Our next question comes from a viewer who asks, what are probiotics and how can they be useful?
0: Yeah, and that's what we have to spend a lot of time on. We are just now learning in science that the bowel is a big tube that has trillions of bacteria. It's an own ecosystem of itself, okay? And these trillion bacteria have to live in a very special environment.
1: Okay.
0: If you get one that's overgrown the other, it makes chemicals, it makes inflammation, it makes byproducts, it does all sorts of bad things, you know. A lot of people eat bad foods and they mess up this ecosystem. And when the ecosystem's up, you know, it destroys everything. In fact, I've got some examples of some people that have eaten foods that damaged the ecosystem. Here I have a 52-year-old woman. She had daily headaches every day, lots of migraines for years, okay? Because the ecosystem was making, she damaged her flora, and it was making chemicals that caused these migraines.
1: Right.
0: So she found relief just by getting her bowel flora back to normal, and it stopped the inflammatory mediators that were causing her headaches.
1: Wow.
0: And, you know, and you have all sorts of different damages that can occur from this. Another person, this happened to be a 6-year-old girl, and she had behavioral problems.
1: Okay.
0: And she was violent, disruptive, depressive, all sorts of this. And her problem was happening because she had bacteria overgrowth. She was eating the wrong types of food. And what happened in this little girl is the case study showed that when she was eating lots of animal products, okay, animal products changes our ecosystem because a lot of antibiotics are in animal products now.
1: Right.
0: And that damage, it kills off the bacteria. Some of the good bacteria are killed. Some of the bad take over. Some of the yeast take over. They start making all sorts of bad mediators. It changes our genetics. And this was actually damaging this girl's chemicals that affected her brain. And she was having behavioral problems just because of the gut.
1: Wow.
0: Isn't that pretty interesting?
1: You know, I wouldn't think that behavioral problems or headaches are things that could be related to what's happening in your stomach.
0: Right, and that's why we wanted to talk about this. Another case history, a 3-year-old boy with autistic-like symptoms, okay? They started treating a parasite because his gut flora was abnormal. It was abnormal. He couldn't get rid of a parasite. The parasite triggered the change in this whole ecosystem. Remember, this ecosystem has genetics in it.
1: Right.
0: There's 100 more genes in the bacteria in your bowel than throughout your body. 100 times more genes.
1: Wow.
0: So if you have all those genetic material, when they're turning on all sorts of different proteins and different chemical reactions that get absorbed into the body, the toxins, the byproducts, and it goes places. It goes to the heart, it goes to the brain, it causes all sorts of bad things to happen. So a lot of good health starts in the gut.
1: Right.
0: Not only the good things we get in, but the bad things that we put in that are absorbed because the bacteria, which is normally protecting us from those evil empire, the bacteria is messed up. The bad bacteria start saying, well, I have DNA too. I'm going to make whatever I want.
1: Right.
0: And it goes somewhere. It gets in our blood system. It messes up the balances in our brain, in our endothelium. And then the good bacteria are overrun. And we've seen that in all the antibiotics we're using nowadays in animals. So people that eat lots of animal-based nutrition, that's bad for the ecosystem. People that don't have fiber, that's bad for the system. So in short, we mess up this fine balance that we have in our system, and that system literally destroys us if we let it. So it goes from anything from depression to heart attacks, lots of things. The brain and the bowel are intimately connected because these trillion bacteria and the genetic that goes with it makes chemicals that throw things off balance.
1: So once things are out of balance, how can that be reversed?
0: That's right. And that's one of the things. You got to get your bowel happy again. And we talked about the basic principles. Drink lots of water, lots of fiber. And you've heard about these things that detox a system, like greens. Greens are great for detox. That has all sorts of fiber in it, chemicals like chlorophyll, which helps set up the good bacteria. And nowadays, people that do eat bad foods and don't eat a good diet, I recommend that they take a probiotic.
1: Okay.
0: Probiotic are lots of good bacteria that we introduce back into the system.
1: Okay.
0: In fact, this has got so much press recently that sometimes people that take too many antibiotics, they get overgrowth of bad bacteria that really cause lots of problems. One of them is called Clostridium. It's even possible now. A lot of people need to take probiotics,
1: right?
0: Especially people, and even stress can mess up the bowel flora. But we found out that sometimes the bowel flora is so messed up, you even have to have a transplant of bacteria, good bacteria, back into the bowels.
1: Okay.
0: And we actually do what we call stool transplants or poop transplants now. Hmm. And what that does is when someone has messed up their bacteria so much that is damaging the body, these inflammatory things, all sorts of those byproducts are making them, all that's just messed up. Mm. Well, it's so bad that we can take the poop from a good person that has a healthy bowel. Mm-hmm. We can isolate those bacteria, put it in a pill, and they can swallow that pill and they can restore that. That's sort of the same principle that we have with probiotics.
1: Okay.
0: And when you go to the store, there's many probiotics out there, many out there. But what we want to do is try to find ones with lots of colony forming units. That means there's lots in there. And also, usually it has a lactobacillus species. But the one that a lot of the GI doctors recommend is one called Align, A-L-I-G-N. But many are very helpful. And unfortunately, in this world where we don't eat right and bring in other toxins into the bowels, it messes up our bowel flora. The bowel affects the way we think, the way our heart works, our entire ecosystem in our body is affected by our bowels. And a lot of people don't realize this, but a lot of important chemical reactions start in the bowel. Because the bowel is in charge of letting the good in. It also can keep the bad out if it's working well. If it's not working well, the bad gets in. And also, the own system can make bad that damages us. So that's a pretty whole lot to handle here.
1: Yeah.
0: But just remember, you want our bowel to be happy. And to do that, fruits, vegetables, nuts, and grains, avoid meat, eggs, cheese, anything with the face on it, anything with the mother, try to avoid those things. Mm-hmm. Avoid a lot of processed foods. Mm-hmm. Try to eat more fresh and real. Drink lots of water and don't wear your system out. It needs to rest at night. It can't be eating and working all the time. Give it a chance to rest and keep things going good. So someone says, well, how do I know if my ecosystem is good in the bowel?
1: Right.
0: Well, if you are going regularly and have well-formed stools, okay, not getting sick, that's a good chance that your ecosystem is doing very, very well.
1: Yeah.
0: But if you have stools that aren't well formed, if you're having cramps or other problems, one of the first places to consider is the bowels. A lot of people with depression, behavioral problems have it because their bowels aren't happy and it's making chemicals that affect their brain.
1: That's amazing. I hadn't made the connection that the gut has that big of an influence on us.
0: Yeah, it does. And we're just now understanding the complexities of it. And we never can understand everything, but we're just learning things. But it goes back to God's plan is always
1: That's
0: the
1: right.
0: best plan. And those are some simple things that we can do to keep our... Now, we'll probably have to do another program on this because there's so much more to talk about.
1: Yep. But the main thing is if we can live in design, in harmony with our Creator's design for us.
0: Right. That's what we need to do.
1: We're going to be back in just a moment as Dr. Markham closes the program with prayer.
0: I know a lot of you out there have been listening to the program and said, wow, this is something I don't want to think about. But this is something that we need to know about. And we need to know that the food we eat and the way our bowel functions does affect our entire body. Before we go on, let's pray that we all might learn more and do better in taking care of our bodies. Father in heaven, we want to thank you for being our God that loves us, that teaches us new things and helps us to get better one step at a time. We pray and thank you for your love that you give us each day, and thank you for making us so wonderful, Father. Thank you for helping us learn more this day is our prayer. Amen. Wow. When we talk about the big two, there's so much more we didn't cover today. I want to encourage you to learn more. 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That's heartwiseministries.org, where you can ask me a question. And of course, we have a prayer page there where we're praying for each one of you that writes in. Thank you for joining us today on The Ultimate Prescription.
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3: Typically, when we talk about protein, we think of foods like eggs, steak, cheese, and chicken. But while these foods do contain protein, they aren't the best sources of protein, since they're associated with inflammation and an increased risk of disease. On the other hand, plant foods like whole grains, beans, and vegetables are great sources of protein without the negative side effects of protein from animal sources. Studies have shown that those who eat a plant-based diet typically consume about 60% more protein than they need, and they get all the amino acids, so there's no worry about quantity or quality of protein from these plant foods that God has so graciously provided for us. This is Jennifer White for Strong Tower Radio, where God's character is proclaimed.
2: This program contains copyrighted material that may be used for purposes such as criticism, comment, news reporting, teaching, scholarship, or research under the provisions of Section 107 of the Copyright Act of 1976. All rights to the copyrighted material used in this program are reserved to their respective owners.
4: Hello and welcome. I'm Blessings Nguyen. I will be your host throughout the series, A Wolf in Sheep's Clothing. My guest today is Davy John Garcia. Raised amidst spiritual uncertainty, his quest became one of seeking truth. Welcome, Davy. I'm so glad you made it here.
5: Thank you for having me. It's a privilege to be here.
4: You have such an amazing testimony. Can we start with telling our audience about your spiritual upbringing?
5: Sure. So my upbringing is a little unusual. So on one side of my family, it's more typical in the sense that they're largely raised Catholic, with a lot of them converting to evangelical Christianity in the late 80s and early 90s. And where I grew up in San Antonio, there was a very big evangelical movement in the 90s. It was the church, the Cornerstone Church, with Pastor John Hagee, became very huge back then. And So one side of my family got very much into that, and the other side of my family was very different.
4: And how so?
5: That side of my family was very, very involved in the occult. My grandmother was a witch, and my family has a lot of memories of her casting spells, engaged in rituals. She was always she always believed that there were evil spirits in the house, and that there were demons, and she would be engaged in things like black candle magic to try and banish these spirits. And my mother was forced to participate in that. And so that was my grandmother. And my grandfather was no less strange. He was a 33rd degree Freemason.
4: I see.
5: But he never talked about it. He was very secretive.
4: Were there things that he did that kind of tipped you off to his leaning, spiritual leaning, or?
5: Well, he never liked to talk about spirituality at all. If you try to talk about it with him, he would shut off the conversation. He didn't like to talk about it. But we knew that he was involved in something, and then we remember his clothing that he would wear. He would often go out wearing a black apron with a skull and crossbones on it. And he had this crimson fez that he would wear with a gold tassel, and it had two cross swords emblazoned in the middle. And so we remember that, but I never really thought anything about that as a child. And really, we didn't know how involved he was into it until after he died, actually.
4: So how did that occur for you? What was the process of discovery?
5: Well, I didn't find out until reading his obituary, because he put it in his obituary that he was a 33rd degree Freemason, and they even included his titles, which were Knight of the Rose Cross and Prince of the Royal Secret.
4: Now, for members of our audience who are unfamiliar with what a Freemasonry is, could you give a little detail about that?
5: To most people, it's considered as just kind of a secular old boys club where, like-minded men who are concerned with bettering themselves or improving themselves like to come together and engage in charitable works. They'll usually do like fundraisers for children's hospitals, things like this. So that's kind of the outward veneer. They hang out, they have like a brotherhood together where they have like a camaraderie, and they go to each other for wisdom and mentorship and advice. But then there's there's a mystical element to it as well. And they accept you if you can believe in any God. They don't care what God you believe in, but you have to believe in something. You can't be an atheist.
4: Really?
5: And be a Freemason. So
4: you mentioned 33rd degree.
5: Mm-hmm.
4: So there's levels to this.
5: Yes.
4: Membership.
5: Yes. Yes.
4: And what is that significant of, like, what is 33rd degree?
5: Now, I know that my grandfather's title was Knight of the Rose Cross and Prince of the Royal Secret. And honestly, I don't know what he had to do to obtain that rank, but it's a very high rank. It's either at the top or near the top.
4: Okay.
5: And it borrows from, like, ancient mystery school religions where they kind of reveal truth to you, or their version of truth, as you ascend up these rankings. And they have their own secretive process of allowing you deeper into the fold, where if you're a lot, I'm sure if people who are involved in Freemasonry might be listening to this,
4: mm-hmm.
5: and they might think, oh, well, that's nonsense. We don't do any of that stuff. There's nothing like that. But at the lower levels, it's not.
4: It's not, right?
5: At lower levels, they don't really discuss things like this. There might be some vague spiritual inclinations, mm-hmm. or words that get shared, but it's mostly, like I said earlier, where it's, you know, fundraising, charitable works, camaraderie, but the further you ascend up the ranks, the more spiritual it gets.
4: Okay.
5: The more you're taking oaths, and you're getting more involved in the mysticism aspect of it.
4: So how did all of this affect you?
5: Well,
4: like, spiritually speaking.
5: At the time, my grandfather died when I was very young, and so I didn't really know about any of this, but he would say strange things, and
4: mm-hmm.
5: he would say things that would later come true, and like he wouldn't really think anything of it. It would just be some remark like I know this is going to happen,
4: mm-hmm.
5: and then it would always happen. And I just always knew my grandfather had some, it felt like a sixth sense to kind of know when something important was going to happen. And the biggest part of that was, it's kind of morbid, but he always told me that he knew he would die before my eighth birthday, and he did.
4: And so happened.
5: And he did.
4: So you also mentioned your mother was into witchcraft, and how did that manifest for you? Was there any repercussions or?
5: Well, my grandmother was into witchcraft, and I never even knew her. She's kind of a very mysterious figure in my family. She ran out on the family when my mom was still very young. And so my mother doesn't really remember a whole lot from her, just like these vague memories of, like, witchcraft and these weird things always happening in the house. And she was a very emotionally disturbed, chaotic kind of a woman. And she was very into witchcraft. And I'm not sure what flavor of witchcraft that she got that from, or even where that came from, but I never met them, but her sisters were also involved in things like that. And one day she just disappeared, and then no one ever saw her again. She just left. Where my mother had actually somehow, she had a very loose understanding of God. And she wasn't really into witchcraft, really, not my mother. But when we were, by the time my parents had me, there was sort of a thin veneer of Christianity in the home. And because my mother was very like, I don't know what to believe.
4: Right.
5: And then my father came from a very vaguely, you know, quasi-Christian background, where if you asked him if they were Christian, they'd say yes. But if you actually...
4: Like Catholicism or...
5: Well, they were, my father and his family were raised Catholic, but then they became Protestants later on, like in the 80s and 90s, they became
4: mm-hmm.
5: Protestants.
4: Mm-hmm.
5: Yeah, if you asked them if they were Christian, they'd say yes, but they, you know, if you asked them about, you know, the Bible or mm-hmm. any doctrine, they wouldn't really know.
4: They're largely ignorant.
5: Yeah, yeah. They would say, well, you get into heaven by being a good person, or, you know, they had very, very vague understanding of mm-hmm. Christianity, so it was just kind of a thin veneer in the household. But growing up, there was always strange happenings in the house and in the home, and it kind of opened the door to this occult energy, and it's kind of what opened the door for my later interest into the occult as well.
4: So were there apparitions? What was happening in the home?
5: Yeah, back then, we were convinced that our house was haunted, And it really did feel very much like a horror movie. And it really kicked off after my grandfather died. And I didn't know why that was. I don't know if we really made that a connection with that, but I remember that was the case where we would see things that weren't there. You know, we would see apparitions or ghosts. We didn't really know what they were, but we would see beings in the home, and we would always hear things being knocked over in the middle of the night. We would feel like people tugging on our hair, even pushing us down the stairs, and even feeling like something crawling into bed with us at night. And me and my mother in particular, we were particularly sensitive to it. My father did as well, not to the extent that me and my mother did, but all of us were affected by it.
4: So did you find yourself now being somewhat comfortable with this awkward or supernatural kind of oppressive environment? And if so, did you start to seek it out or try to make sense of it?
5: That's an interesting question. At first, I was terrified of it. You know, I think that the natural human inclination is to feel terror when you're encountering, you know, things of this nature. Mm-hmm. But at the time I didn't know what it was, and you know, I didn't have like a Christian foundation with which to explain these things or to find solace from these things or anything like that. So I was kind of on my own, and at the time when these things were first happening, I was terrified of them, but I became very curious as to what these things actually are. Mm. And so I decided I would ask my friends about it, and I'd have conversations with my friends. And I had a couple friends that they had stories, maybe if something happened to a family member. Mm-hmm. But I had a friend of mine in particular named Paul who experienced very similar things in his home. And so we developed kind of a friendship and like a kinship over these strange spiritual happenings in our home. We both shared that. And I decided to look further into it. And I decided to go online and just look it up. And I found out there was like whole communities of people that were in like these paranormal communities, mm-hmm. of people who were sharing stories about what had happened, what they experienced, you know, whether these stories are true or not, who knows. But I remember reading these stories. I'd be on these websites where they'd share all these photographs of, you know, supposed apparitions that they had caught on camera. And all these things became really interesting to me. I developed like this fascination by it. And I would listen to, you know, these different people's takes on what was happening. And, you know, some people had very pagan or, you know, occult, new age takes on what it was that was happening.
4: Right.
5: And it turned into a very strong fascination.
4: So you're starting to feel validated by your own home environment and the spiritual environment that's going on there. What then did you start to do? Did you join these communities? How did you express this curiosity that you had?
5: I would participate in these communities online, and I was really interested in trying to interact with these beings. And as time went on, as it became more normal, as they were just kind of infesting my home, mm-hmm. I developed a stronger interest in wanting to actually try to contact them. And because I became less afraid since they were all around me all the time, it's overexposure to it, I suppose. And all this started happening around the time I was going through puberty. I was like 12, 13 years old. I was a teenager. And at the time, you know, as a result of maybe the dark forces in the home and puberty and other things going on, I became very depressed and morose and very emotionally unstable and unhealthy. And all these things kind of came together to turn into another interest of mine, which was dark, heavy music. And I got very into dark, heavy music. And the further I got into that music started to glorify things like witchcraft and the occult and Satanism and all these things. And it increased that fascination. It was like a perfect storm, because I got attracted to that music because I was depressed and sad, and then it happened to be glorifying the very thing I was also fascinated on by over here. And so these things kind of came together, and I formed a whole personality around this music and the paranormal and the occult. And that's when I really got deep into it, and I wanted to seek these things out further.
4: So as you became a practitioner, did you start to develop special gifts? Anything like that happen for you?
5: I wouldn't call it a gift, but I was just very, I began to become very unafraid of these things. And so I got into things like spell books and Ouija boards and tarot cards and all of this occult paraphernalia. And really, it all started out kind of as play. You know, like I would learn about tarot cards and I would just try it out. And if I got a reading that ended up foretelling something or gave me a deeper insight into something, it was very interesting. Like, oh, wow, it worked. It's actually worked. And, you know, if I was using a Ouija board and then it actually starts to move on its own, it's like, oh, wow, like it's actually working. Like there's something going on here.
4: So some people would argue that it's basically just a magnet.
5: Right. I've heard that before.
4: But describe to us, what is it like operating a Ouija board?
5: Well, there's no magnets in it. It's really, depending on what you're using, it's either a piece of cardboard, which is, I remember you could find these things at Toys R Us, which is crazy.
4: Right, I saw some at Target. I was shocked.
5: Yeah, they have them at Barnes & Noble and places like that still. But the older versions of these, because they've been mass-produced by big companies for a long time, but the older ones are just a piece of wood and a pointer, which is also wood. And the surface of the Ouija board, it's very glossy, so it's easy to glide the pointer around. Mm-hmm. And the Ouija board will have all the letters of the alphabet, and the pointer will be spelling out words and symbols to give you a reading or a meaning. So the idea is that there's a spirit that's using the board to communicate with you, and it's taking control of the pointer and guiding it to the different letters to spell out a message to you. And when you're using it, sometimes it doesn't work, right? For some people, it doesn't work at all. But when it does work, it's kind of like this electricity fills the room and everyone gets excited. Like everyone's like looking at each other, are you moving it? Like there's that kind of excitement and feeling in the air of like, is this really happening right now, or is someone messing with us?
4: Right.
5: But there's no magnets in it. I'm sure some people will mess with people and just take control over it. But from my experience, it really did move of its own accord, because you want to very lightly touch it to where you're not guiding it. You're just lightly placing your fingers on it and it moves itself.
4: So it's like an animated automaticity to it.
5: Yes.
4: Nothing that you are doing.
5: Correct.
4: So you're certain that there is a spiritual force behind it that's propagating it.
5: Yes.
4: And so once you're exploring this, does this start to shift things that are happening in your life?
5: It does, in the sense that I got really into the divination aspect, the communication with these beings. And as I did, it really started to turn into this whole worldview that I had. Because as I would communicate, at first I thought I was maybe communicating with ghosts or the spirits of maybe the dead or things like that. But these beings were starting to spell out messages to me. And it was mostly me and my friend Paul that would do this. We would do it together. And it would spell out messages to us. And it was kind of revealing to us that It wasn't like the spirit of a dead person, but it was this like transcendent being, like a god, that was communicating with us through this board. And it kind of excited our imagination that there's this whole world that we know nothing about, but we have the privilege of having like a glimpse into this secret truth, this secret spiritual underworld that previously we had known nothing about and that most people knew nothing about. And so it was very exciting. It was like it was kind of the feeling of, if you've ever seen the movie The Matrix, it's kind of like seeing like we're living in a matrix and kind of seeing that there's this real truth behind that. And as we communicated with these beings, it started leading us down that path, and it wildly shaped our worldview.
4: So let's talk about how you found your way out. Like, how did that come to be?
5: Me and my friend were heavily into it. We were in a we're in a metal band at the time, and all of those things all came together. The music and the occultism really went hand in hand. And so as I continued to progress in these systems and communicate with these beings, it was also precipitated with the rise of my success as a musician. And so all of these things were coming together. So of my own accord, I never would have looked back from it. And it seemed like this was all leading somewhere, like somewhere that I was meant to be. And it really wasn't until the tragic death of my friend that...
6: Is this Paul?
5: Paul, yeah.
6: Oh, okay. And sorry to hear that.
5: Thank you. He ended up committing suicide, and it was very shocking. Sometimes he would joke about it, you know, because we had a very dark sense of humor. But I never actually thought that. It never seemed clear to me that he was even considering doing something like that. But he did, and the last thing that he did before he died was he posted a clip of us performing. And he just said good night, and that was it. And then he took his life, and that greatly affected me. That greatly affected me. It's almost like this connection that I had, you know, this covenant, this connection that I had with this dark spiritual force was severed in that moment. And it's not that like I didn't throw away my guitar, or my spiritual paraphernalia. I didn't throw it away or anything like that, but.
6: You felt disconnected in some kind of way.
5: I just didn't want to participate in it anymore. It's like something left.
6: The infatuation kind of just broke. The spell broke.
5: That's probably a good way of putting it. It's like a spell was broken, and yeah, the honeymoon phase of that was over, and I became a lot less infatuated with it. And that's really what began my walking away from that spiritual path.
6: So I'm a bit familiar with your testimony, and I know that you started researching how to improve your sense of literature, writing.
5: Right.
6: Let's talk about how you found the Bible.
5: The Bible was always interesting to me because in the occultism that I was interested in, I had read all of, like, some of these like occult texts and some of these like apocryphal texts and Gnostic gospels like the Apocryphon of John, the Gospel of Judas. And those things made the Bible really interesting to me in the sense that I didn't believe the Bible was true, but I believed that the Bible and other religions, all these other spiritual systems had like an exoteric knowledge that wasn't really true, but it was a gateway for those who were able to discern into a deeper truth.
6: I see.
5: And the Bible was interesting to me, but I thought it was like a superficial level of knowledge. And it wasn't the truth.
6: Mm-hmm.
5: It was just a potential gateway into the truth. But you could have done that through the Bhagavad Gita or whatever else. So
6: right.
5: It was just an interesting spiritual book to me. And it wasn't until later on in my life where I developed all of these different secular interests. And like you mentioned, I was very into literature.
6: Mm-hmm.
5: I always loved to read. Like, I loved literature, especially classic literature. And I wasn't really interested in going to school and studying it. I just wanted to be like a well-read person. And so I was just looking into what I could do to study literature on my own, to develop a greater appreciation of these great books. And so I started looking into, well, how do I start? How do I begin a study of literature? And I learned that literature, it's very chronological. It all builds upon itself. So you can't fully understand Shakespeare without understanding Dante, and you can't fully understand Dante without understanding Homer. You know, it's all chronological, and you should start with the very first book.
6: And which book was that?
5: And the very first book happens to be the Bible.
6: And what effect did that have when you started researching and reading it?
5: As
6: a Gnostic,
5: right,
6: an unbeliever.
5: I never would have thought that. I never would have thought that the Bible was the first book, but it's literally the first book. Like with two covers and a binding and pages in the middle.
6: Mm-hmm.
5: Like that
6: but
5: was
6: spiritually, what effect did it have on you?
5: At the time, I thought it was interesting. I thought it was curious. And because I didn't immediately start reading the Bible when I learned that. I just kind of put a pin in it. And I thought, that's interesting. And the Bible just kind of kept coming up in other areas of my life as well. And as it did, as the Bible just kind of kept coming up and these other secular interests I had, I felt that something was telling me, like, you should read the Bible. Like, it's time to read this book. And so I thought, okay, let's see if there's something to this strange old book after all. And so I just started flicking through it, and I opened it up to the Gospel of John. And the Gospel of John, it starts with that. It's kind of like a poem that starts off the book, where in the beginning was the Word, and the Word was with God, and the Word was God. The same was in the beginning with God, and all things were made by Him, and without Him was not anything made that was made. And in Him was life, and the life was the light of men, and the light shineth in darkness, and the darkness comprehended it not. It starts off with that, and I remember reading that, and for some reason I didn't understand it. Like, I didn't intellectually understand it, but something like resonated in my heart and told me that this is true.
6: Praise God.
5: It pierced at the core of something that felt real and true and eternal, even though I didn't really understand it. And I was surprised that it made me feel that way. I'd never read something, because I had read all these, you know, all these books, all these dark, weird spiritual books. And this was the first time that I felt unequivocally, without anyone else telling me, that something about this is hinting at actual truth.
6: So we're running out of time. This is a great place to stop. Why don't you give our audience a sneak peek of what we'll be talking about in the next episode?
5: Next time, we'll be exploring a little bit further of the religion behind heavy metal music.
6: Intriguing. Thank you to our audience at home for joining us. Know that God has not left you defenseless against the devil's deceptions. He has given you His love letter, a human manual known as the Holy Bible. We can always test the spirit of any practice against His word. Isaiah 8:20 reminds us, to the law and to the testimony, if they speak not according to these words, it is because there is no light in them. Christ alone can set you free, free indeed, from a wolf in sheep's clothing.
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7: This is Lee Wenzel with some thoughts from Ellen White in her book, Child Guidance. Parents to understand their responsibility. The father and the mother should be the first teachers of their children. Fathers and mothers need to understand their responsibility. The world is full of snares for the feet of the young. Multitudes are attracted by a life of selfish and sensual pleasure. They cannot discern the hidden dangers or the fearful ending of the path that seems to them the way of happiness. Through the indulgence of appetite and passion, their energies are wasted, and millions are ruined for this world and for the world to come. Parents should remember that their children must encounter these temptations. Even before the birth of the child, the preparation should begin that will enable it to fight successfully the battle against evil. More than human wisdom is needed by parents at every step, that they may understand how best to educate their children for a useful, happy life here, and for higher service and for greater joy hereafter. 3ABN Radio encourages you to allow God to lead in your child guidance.

0: 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Have you caught a glimpse of yourself from God's perspective? Just think of what He sees as He looks down at the lovely couple in front of you enjoying a Sunday afternoon drive, and then imagine what He sees when He looks at you. I've experienced this before, and I have to tell you that I burst out laughing. Take a moment to see things from God's perspective. I promise that it will change your day. Just a reminder from your friends here at 3ABN Radio.
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And once again, the long, slim fingers of radio reach out and touch you where you are. Hi, and welcome. I'm Bill Pierce, and this is Night Sounds. As I've often said, I don't really recall how many thousands upon thousands of times we have come on the air in this fashion, with this background music. Prior to the year 1973, I worked 25 years with a radio station in Chicago, and we embraced probably as many as 8 to 10 radio programs per week of different kinds of formats: news, DJ shows, audience participation programs, man-on-the-street interviews, just plain music shows. It was just a wonderful time to be alive. As it is right now, we come to you with this late-night programming, Night Sounds. I'm Bill Pierce, and I welcome you. There's more than one way to touch another person. Physically, of course. The sensation and the power of touch is a beautiful possibility among the human agenda. And even, as we suggested through radio, we touch you with love and peace and, as I mentioned, a warm welcome. Thank you for joining me. Speaking of music, which is certainly an integral part of this production, I picked an old song written by Bill Gaither, probably one of his most well-known. And I think that many of you who are aware and acquainted with gospel music will remember this one.

An old favorite you probably haven't heard for a long time. He, Christ, touched me and made me whole. Tonight's program is entitled, Stay in Touch. This is a common phrase we use when we leave one another, perhaps a family member, a friend. They won't see each other for a while. Don't forget to stay in touch, one or the other might say. Sure will. Okay, that's good. We look forward to that. And even looking through the scripture concordance a few moments ago, I discovered once again some very strategic times when human touch was brought to bear. The very familiar portion of Luke's Gospel, chapter 18, verse 15. You recall when Jesus said, "Allow the little children to come to me. Don't keep them away, for of such is the kingdom of heaven." Bring the babies to Jesus to have him touch them. Also, 2 Corinthians 6:17, we're warned not to touch the unclean thing. And you recall in Luke 24, verse 39, when the doubting disciple Thomas didn't believe that it was really Jesus who had arisen from the dead. And you recall the Lord said, "It is myself, touch me and see. Put your fingers in the holes in my hands and feet," and so on. Touch was a very important item at that moment. Matthew 14:16, all who touched Jesus were healed. And you recall the woman who was hemorrhaging, crawled through the crowd and just touched the hem of Jesus' garment, and he sensed power going out of him. And he looked around and said, "Who touched me?" And he even healed a little girl without even being near her. The touch of his power. Tonight's program, Stay in Touch. I was looking at an article in Leona Choi's book, Living It Up, Meditation for Seasoned Saints. She said some of us are inclined to withdraw from the mainstream of life as we grow older. We seem to put on an isolation mask and sit in a corner by ourselves. We are reluctant to ask the help of others in times of need, or even to reach out and touch anyone else by becoming involved in their needs. How long has it been since you touched a person who is in a wheelchair, someone who is disabled, an invalid? Young children go through a stage that causes parents and grandparents to tear their hair. If you put two wiggly ones together in the back seat of a car or anywhere near each other, "She touched me," or "He touched me," "Make him stop. Don't you dare touch me. Get away from me." Innocent or accidental contact becomes a major issue. Well, that stage eventually passes because it's childish and immature. But she said some people never get over the attitude of "don't touch me." And in later years, it may become more pronounced. Close physical contact through warm greetings is still common, I understand, in Europe, in the Eastern world also, where the Bible was written, as well as in many other cultures, touch is common. In the Western world, to our loss, we seem to have backed off from these kinds of expressions. Even in Christian relationships, we bend over backward to be cool, controlled, or distant. Even lacking the spontaneity of expressing love among brothers and sisters in Christ. I think I mentioned this in one other program, but some time back, I had the opportunity to visit a radio station where Night Sounds is aired in Texas, in a large city there. And in that small station, which had a very large impact in the area, I didn't realize how large, I was invited to a reception there
to represent the program Night Sounds, which had been broadcast for many years in that area. In about 6 hours of standing, 2,000 people stood in line and came through that small station. And I don't know how many people I hugged that day, but I think I made up for the rest of my life of no hugging. A holy hug, one of appreciation, how I enjoyed being with those people. I was hugging little children, teenagers, moms and dads, grandpeople, folks of all cultures. It was almost, well, not so much common as essential. It's a way of communicating, if not through the touch of a hand on a shoulder, the touch of the eyes, the touch of the emotions, the invisible things of contact. Human beings need purely motivated physical contact with others. And of course, you've heard that newborn babies who are isolated from touching and warm embrace in their early months are not as healthy or well-adjusted as those who are lovingly held and touched and played with. I think we've lost the advantage of human touch. Even later years, the medical community has recognized the power of human touch in healing. Jesus touched people. And some Christians, unfortunately, wear spiritual isolation masks, almost as large as the old-fashioned military gas mask. It gives the signal, don't invade my private space. I guess we all have sort of a personal bubble or space area or zone where if people come in too close, we are uncomfortable. This, I understand, at least in this writing, is the opposite of what the Bible encourages us to do. Bearing one another's burdens, so fulfilling the law of Christ. Galatians 6, verse 2. This helping, edifying, encouraging, and comforting aspect of the body of Christ implies opening ourselves up to each other, or touching. Sometimes we need it, sometimes others need it. There is such a thing as skin hunger. We are created and wired to be touched.

Reach out and touch a soul who is hurting. Trombone solo with the Larry Mayfield Low Brass and soloist Bonnie Herman. I'm Bill Pierce and you're in contact with Night Sounds. Welcome. Glad to have you there. Our program tonight, in its title, has to do with the power of human touch. And our title is Stay in Touch. Be back to this in just a moment. May I just take a couple of seconds here to inform you that Night Sounds continues after we go off the air through various kinds of communication, some of which is music. You just heard a portion of it there from the Treasury of Sacred Music, some 13 albums, vocal and instrumental, available to you from the ministries of Night Sounds. Also, our catalog gives pretty good overview of the various kinds of communication and touching that we have the opportunity to fulfill. If you'd like to send for a catalog, please avail yourself of this. Our mailing address once again, Night Sounds, Wheaton, Illinois, 60189. 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Love to have you visit us on the website, learn a little more about each other through the wonderful world of computer technology. We had such a diversified group of listeners to Night Sounds. I'm honored to hear from you. Be delighted if you drop us a note sometime, especially if you've never written before. And speaking of respondents,

Many of the people who listen are in ministries, some of them show business, all different callings and fields of occupation and outreach. One of these is a poetess, Joy Morgan Davis, and she wrote us a letter thanking us for the program the other day and for using her material. Now and then we take time to use poetry and writings from listeners. I enjoy this. Here's one that was unpublished so far from Joy Morgan Davis with the title Witness. She wrote, "Why should I sing today, Lord? My spirit is listless and I feel low. I know you are mine and I am yours, but why should I sing today? Dear child, sing not for yourself. Sing for those who have no song." In our program tonight, Stay in Touch, and speaking of our music, which embodies the word touch, here's one we haven't heard for many years. Perhaps you've never heard it at all before. The Touch of the Master's Hand. It began with the poem and was later put to music. And I wanted to share it with you at this point. Listen closely to the lyrics and to the situation here. It's entitled The Touch of the Master's Hand.

The touch of the master's hand, Don Wurtzen's chorus and orchestra, and I'd like to close tonight's program with this bit of verse from the pen of Leona Choi. Let us sow to the spirit when we touch one another. Let us not hold back for the lack of knowing how to touch. For God will teach us in that touching. He has touched us first and longs to reach through us to touch each other. I think this is a tragedy that touch has been lost. The power of human contact, even among families where it should begin. And in these final few moments of our program, I'd like to ask baritone Steve Bolt to offer this closing musical prayer.

Well, I would just like to take advantage of these closing few moments to thank you sincerely for joining me tonight on the program Night Sounds. Let's stay in touch with each other, shall we, through prayer and through the postal service or internet. God bless you till we meet again and give you a peaceful good night.

0: This is Max McLean. How should we make sure that our ministry is not discredited? Listen to the Bible from 2 Corinthians 6. We put no stumbling block in anyone's path so that our ministry will not be discredited. Rather, as servants of God, we commend ourselves in every way, in great endurance, in troubles, hardships and distresses, in beatings, imprisonments and riots, in hard work, sleepless nights and hunger, in purity, understanding, patience and kindness, in the Holy Spirit and in sincere love, in truthful speech and in the power of God, with weapons of righteousness in the right hand and in the left. From 2 Corinthians 6. Listen to the Bible. It's great for the soul.
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And I hope things are going just beautifully for you tonight. Welcome. This is Night Sounds. I'm Bill Pierce. And if they're not going so well, what's the worst that could happen? The year that this program was recorded, two of the worst natural disasters in history happened to the United States. A hurricane in Florida and floods in the Midwest. As far as the victims of those two awful happenings were concerned, that was most likely the worst that could have happened, other than death itself. Tonight's program actually is an up kind of format. It may sound a little bit depressing at first, because I've titled our time together, When the Worst Happens. The music of Night Sounds is one of the most difficult things that I find myself doing as far as preparing a program is concerned, because I keep in mind balance, such as a male vocalist, a female vocalist, a small group, a chorus, or an instrumental, to keep that kind of variety. But tonight, I thought I'd reverse this whole trend and select three male singers with essentially the same message of hope. Our first musician, Phil Driscoll, to come to sing and play a song of encouragement and challenge. The Lord Jesus with his words, I'll be there.

Bill Driscoll, singer, trumpet player. I'll be there. The words of the Lord Jesus when he said, I will never leave you or forsake you. Tonight's program, entitled When the Worst Happens. I was looking in a book the other day with the title Anchors in Troubled Waters by Batzel Baxter and Joe Barnett. And one of the writers said, the earth stood still the day my doctor told me I had cancer. I recall the walls in my hospital room were sickly pink. It was an emotional shock to me and my family, unlike any other we'd experienced. I couldn't think straight. Now, this report of a cancer patient tells about the numbness, the confusion, the loneliness, when we fear the worst is going to happen. Maybe we've been fortunate enough to be spared so far from natural calamities or personal ones, such as we've heard. These kinds of experiences are rare for most of us. But you know, basically, we have a nagging fear of tragedy. The ringing of a telephone in the wee hours of the night. The hesitant, perhaps perplexed look on a doctor's face as he studies our chart. A son or a daughter being later than usual. These kinds of things unnerve us. And sometimes an impression deep inside of us would ask, what if your daughter fails to return from her date? Or that cyst is malignant? Or the investment you made last year is worthless? And which is really more troubling, experiencing tragedy or fearing that we will? Mr. Baxter said in his book, what if the worst happens? The event itself, personal illness, loss of a loved one, international upheaval, these are often beyond our control, but how do we respond? The writer in the New Testament book of Hebrews describes those, quote, who all their lives were held in slavery by their fear of death. Hebrews chapter 2, verse 15. Tonight's program is going to point us to the one who says, come to me, all of you who are troubled, who labor, heavy laden, upon whom calamity has descended, and I will give you rest. Peace I leave with you, my peace I give to you, not as the world system gives. Let not your hearts be troubled. Some time ago, an article in National Geographic traced the impact of that Mount St. Helens volcano some years back. Here was a photograph of a young woman, eyes set with worry, face strained with tears. Her father was missing. And in this case, happily, he came back safely. At that moment, it didn't matter that the woman's father was safe. Her world had been invaded by the chilling possibility that her father was dead, maybe buried under the volcanic ash. We each respond differently to crises. And often this response says quite a bit about our inner selves. Tragedy tends to tear us open, revealing good and evil and strength and weakness. Usually, when bad news comes, the immediate response is a penetrating numbness. Suddenly, our senses are anesthetized. Our minds try to grasp what our ears have heard. One victim explained, it's like being a spectator to your actions. And the numbing of the senses allows us to function and do the necessary in the face of intense personal pain. Often the next step, then, is denial of what has happened. It can't be. It's impossible. I feel great. You must have the wrong x-rays. Or,
We might say, well, I only saw him yesterday. As if that would bring him back. One physician reports that her patients have partial deafness when she tries to describe their illnesses. After years of working with seriously ill patients, she assumes that a patient will hear only one-third of what she says about his or her condition. Denial sometimes helps us to absorb bad news slowly. But this can cause problems because it may make us delay treatment until the disease is no longer curable. Maybe our worst response to tragedy is self-pity. The latest pain is merely an additional evidence that life isn't worthwhile. We're tempted to give up. Why should I knock myself out? Self-pity can also take the form of guilt. We imagine that the sickness or loss is a punishment for our sins. That's usually what I would feel, I think, personally. What have I done? I recall there was one particular month, shortly back, when the income, Tonight Sounds, the contributions, suddenly took a drastic drop. And my first response was, what have I done wrong? What did I say on the air? What awful thing must have happened that I would cause something like this? Jesus would not allow all suffering to be explained as immediate punishment for sin. Matthew 5 in the Gospels reads, He sends rain on the just and the unjust. In fact, he pointed to a tragedy in his day in Luke chapter 13 with these words, Those 18 who died when the Tower of Siloam fell on them, do you think they were more guilty than all the others living in Jerusalem? I tell you, no. But unless you repent, you too will all perish. So the fact that we're suffering tonight doesn't mean that we're guilty of some terrible wrong. Seriously ill people begin to feel worthless. Tonight, I don't know what has happened in your life. I trust nothing will of any negative consequence. But if you feel the worst has happened, let us listen very closely to the words of Scripture. The Lord is my shepherd. I shall fear no evil, for thou art with me. Thy rod and thy staff, they comfort me. Yea, though I walk through the valley of the shadow of death, I will fear no evil, for thou art with me. A few moments ago, I mentioned the music on tonight's program of three male vocalists, each of them saying essentially the same thing. Phil Driscoll began with the words of the Lord Jesus, I will be there. I'll not leave you or forsake you. Our next music is equally as comforting to us. Bobby Michaels comes to sing, no matter what happens, if the sun doesn't come up, if it rains, if the thunder strikes and the lightning hits and the calamity comes crashing in. Well, let's listen again to these words. Take heart and internalize them. Once again, right down to where we live. Okay? Here we go. Tomorrow.

vocalist Bobby Michaels with another song of encouragement, I'll Be Here. Tonight's program entitled When the Worst Happens. Blanche Garrelson wrote the words, O Lord, how limited my strength unless I'm close to you. For on my own, I am powerless in all I try to do. But in my every weakness, your perfect strength I see. I only need to claim as mine what you have promised me. Forgive me when I fail to seek your strength renewed each day. If foolishly and willfully I try to go my way, you catch me when I stumble. When I falter, you are there. Through outstretched hand so strong and sure, I sense your loving care. It's you, O Lord, whose presence imparts the needed power, abundant love, supplying strength sufficient for each hour. In quietness and confidence, I only have to seek your strength that's equal to each need. How then can I be weak? Tonight's program subtitled When the Worst Happens. And even though perhaps if you listen regularly to the program Night Sounds, you may have heard the music that we're playing tonight prior to this. But often, a song doesn't really get through the first time around. Each one of these selections, I enjoy more each time I hear them. And each one of these men has gone through the valley. The ones who are singing tonight. First, we had Phil Driscoll, and many of you know his history. Then Bobby Michaels, I received a letter from him, the one who just sang, many months ago, telling me of the dark night of the soul that he experienced from being a jazz singer and all that involved in the lifestyle into a touch of God on his life, and now he's singing so effectively to the glory of God. Next, we have a gentleman from Great Britain whom God touched. And the last time I was with him in concert, as he was being introduced, told me that his entire world fell apart that week. And here he was being introduced to sing the number that we're going to hear right now. So there is victory in the midst of the worst that can happen.

Andrew Culver will. He will be there. Well, I don't know about you, but tonight I am quietly thrilled at this message. So tonight, if the worst is happening or has happened to you, don't give up. We're free to join the caravan of those who say with the Apostle Paul, but we have this treasure in jars of clay to show that this all-surpassing power is from God and not of us. We're hard-pressed on every side, but not crushed, perplexed, but not in despair, persecuted, but not abandoned. So be it. Believe it and go forth, even through the worst, okay? God bless you. Our mailing address, Night Sounds, Wheaton, Illinois, 60189. Till next time, peace and good night.

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1: Hey, and you may be wondering, what is that? What miry clay? Well, and it's into the secret place of the Most High. And the Bible text that our guest has chosen for today is a very popular text. It is from Philippians 1 verse 6. Being confident of this very thing, that he who has begun a good work in you, listener, will complete it until the day of Jesus Christ. And I'm going to share something with you from Steps to Christ, page 64. And it says, he desires to restore you to himself, to see his own purity and holiness reflected in you. And if you will but yield yourself to him, he that hath begun a good work in you will carry it forward to the day of Jesus Christ. Pray more fervently, believe more fully. And that's something I want you to carry with you. Believe that Jesus will take care of you, because he will. It's not a fake, it's not a story, it's true. And our guest today, her name is Shawn Johnson, and she is a member at the Thompsonville Seventh-day Adventist Church. And matter of fact, we have her and her husband here in the studios, and he's here listening. And we will hear his testimony probably in a week or two, and you're going to be blessed. Well, welcome, Shawn Johnson.
2: Thank you.
1: Glad to have you here. She's on a journey, but her journey is strengthening. Her and her husband did a Vesper program, which is a afternoon program on Sabbath afternoon. And how the Lord took you to Washington, D.C. It was nothing but miracles, right?
2: Amen, amen.
1: Nothing but miracles. What were you doing in D.C.?
2: We were down there helping distribute the Great Controversy, because it was the Rededicate 250.
1: Yes.
2: And so we went with Strange Normal, which is a group that Jeff is in. Mm-hmm. But they were also working with Heritage and Hope, who was also working with Amazing Facts.
1: Ooh.
2: So we were all working together down there.
1: Wow. And you met so many people.
2: Many people.
1: And it was a wonderful experience. You showed a video, you and your husband. It was hot, and you were out there just passing out tracts, books, mm-hmm. just sharing, praying, yeah. just doing what God has called you to do.
2: Amen.
1: But life was not always like that, was it?
2: No.
1: No. Mm-hmm. Were you born or raised a Seventh-day Adventist Christian?
2: No.
1: Where were you born?
2: I was born in Fairmont, West Virginia.
1: In West Virginia.
2: Mm-hmm.
1: Okay, so you were not born in Southern Illinois.
2: No. Nope.
1: Okay. And did you have siblings?
2: Yes, I have two sisters.
1: Okay, what number are you?
2: I'm number one.
1: You're the oldest.
2: Yes.
1: Okay, you're the firstborn. Okay. Mm-hmm. Now, what was life like for you as a child? Was your mom and dad in the picture? Your biological parents?
2: In the beginning, and I don't even remember this far back, the first couple years of life, my grandparents actually raised me. And then my mom and dad, which was my stepdad, but I did not know that, They came and got me, and they raised me from there on out.
1: But, how old were you at that time?
2: My grandma had mentioned I was probably a couple years old when they had come to get me. Mm-hmm. And so my stepdad, he adopted me right around 5, right before I went to kindergarten. But I didn't know any of this. It wasn't revealed until I was an adult.
1: So you thought he was your father all that time?
2: Yes, I did.
1: When did you find out he was not your biological?
2: I was pregnant with my oldest child, and I had questions because I had questions with the way I had been raised. I had been raised a little differently than my sisters. He was harder on me. There was some physical abuse, some mental and verbal. But he was doing what he felt was best. He wanted to push me to succeed.
1: Oh, okay.
2: And, you know, so I just gave it all up to that's what that was.
1: Yeah, but some people, that's how they're raised. And, you know, that's the best they could have done at that time. Yeah. Mm-hmm. So were you raised in a Christian home?
2: No, but the neighbor who lived right down from us, we lived in the country. We were pretty young. She would take us to church with her, just a little country Christian church. So very young, I knew about Jesus. I had a wonderful Sunday school teacher, Miss Ellen. And she taught me that Jesus loved me, and John 3:16 was my first Bible verse. They gave me my first Bible there. But once I got to where I aged up to the next group, I didn't want to go. So they let me stay another year there. But then when I aged up, I didn't want to go to church anymore because they were very judgmental when I would miss a day. Or are you partying? I wasn't even old enough to be doing that stuff. Maybe 13, 14. But I had told my parents, you don't go to church, so I don't have to go to church.
1: Oh, okay. They weren't a good example for you. Okay. Now, here you are. Let's go to your young adult years. What was life like for you?
2: So, I had my first child. Well, I went to college at a Jesuit college out of high school.
1: Okay.
2: Yes, I didn't know at the time. I actually got a scholarship to go there. I was doing a double major, criminal justice and psychology. I was very much into wanting to do psychology. And so I got pregnant my third year in. And then at that time, I was like, I just want to be a mom. This is what I was made for.
1: Yeah.
2: And of course, you know, it didn't make my parents happy, but that's what I wanted to be, was a mom.
1: You weren't married at the time?
2: No, we weren't married. We didn't actually get married until my oldest, Cheyenne, was 3 months old. Mm. So her and my dad walked me down the aisle.
1: So you had a little girl, and you were happy to be a mom. Now, your mother, wife, were you a stay-at-home mom?
2: Yes. And I ended up having another daughter 15 months after Cheyenne, Samantha. So I had two daughters.
1: Your life was busy.
2: And so they were probably, Cheyenne had, it was probably right before she had went to school. We lived beside a friend of ours who was Pentecostal. So we had started attending a Pentecostal church at the time. And then we went to a Baptist church because it was closer. And then we wanted to go to another Pentecostal church because I felt like my children needed to be raised in the church.
1: Right.
2: I needed to be teaching them correct things.
1: Yes.
2: So we did try to bring them up in the church. The Baptist church, we really loved the people. They were people that I had known most of my life. But I began to question. God showed me the Sabbath way back then.
1: How did he show you the Sabbath?
2: Through studying the Bible.
1: Really?
2: He showed me the Sabbath. And so I questioned. I was like, wait a minute. Seventh day, that's Saturday. Why are we going to church on Sunday? So when the church had come out, they would do routine visits. If you missed a week, they would come out and visit your home, make sure you're okay. And so I told them, well, I have some questions. And I told them I was questioning the Sabbath. Like, the Sabbath must have got changed. Why do we go to church on Sunday? And they said that it's just always been that way. Don't question. And, well, I'm a questioner.
1: Good
2: to
1: you.
2: I said, what do you mean don't question? I need to question. I need to know.
1: Yeah.
2: And pretty much I was told that I was going to go to hell for questioning. They didn't want me to come back to the church.
1: What?
2: So then we moved on to another Pentecostal church, and I was actually baptized into the Pentecostal church at the time.
1: Okay.
2: And
1: you were baptized in there.
2: Yeah.
1: Okay. Now, did you do the tongues and all that?
2: Yes, unfortunately. And at the time, I thought that was the correct thing to do. Well, I had been instructed that God gave this special prayer language to people and that I needed to pray for it. And so I prayed, and I guess I had received it. I was told that I was praying and singing in the Spirit. And so I remember praying at times, and I would kind of go into a different language. I always felt kind of weird about it. Like, I really felt out of control when it would happen. And I hesitated a lot, but I tried to let myself go. Like, if this is really God, I want to be honoring Him. Right. You know, I don't want to hold back. But I was really uneasy about it still.
1: Yeah. And tongues is... It's a gift of tongues, which is a language. You say you're in another
2: language.
1: It is.
2: But I did not know this one, and it did not sound like any, and it just kept repeating over and over the same. It was like maybe a line, and it kept repeating over and over.
1: And for those of you who are listening, in the book of Acts, they talk about the gift of tongues. You go to another country, and next thing you want to teach someone about Jesus, about the Holy Spirit, about Scripture, and you speak in their language. And all of a sudden, it's like, oh, I understand. Or you hear in your native tongue.
2: Yeah.
1: You don't even know
2: that you're doing it.
1: Right. That's the gift of tongues. Mm-hmm. That's the true gift of tongues.
2: Amen.
1: Yeah, but you didn't know.
2: I didn't know.
1: No. Yeah, so continue.
2: So during the time, some incidents happened with my first husband. He ended up going to prison, and that left me to be a single mom with two girls.
1: Hi.
2: And it was very difficult, and his mom had made us leave our home because it was in her name and his name, and she didn't want to have to keep paying the bills. She said we had to leave, so we had to move into an apartment, and things just kept getting darker and harder, and I had a nervous breakdown.
1: Yes. That must have been rough. So what happened to your girls?
2: I had to finally consent to send them to live with his mother because I was scared to let them be raised by my parents. I didn't want them, you know, to be abused or anything or have to hear abuse. So I asked her to take them, and I was in and out of the mental hospital for probably 2 years, in and out with different issues.
1: Yes.
2: So that was a very rough part of my life.
1: Yes.
2: And it's led to now my children don't speak to me. They don't.
1: That's hard.
2: Yes. Yeah. I pray for them daily, though. I mean,
1: Amen.
2: The Lord can do anything, and He has promised that He will contend with those who contend with us, and that He will save our children.
1: It's a promise.
2: Yes. So I claim that for both of our children.
1: Yes.
2: That God will save them.
1: Yes. And so they're out there, but there's nothing like a mother praying for her child. I've seen that my mom done. She had 8 children, all 8 of us, same mother, same father, and she prayed. Even though she passed away, we've seen miracles of her children, my siblings, come back to the Lord.
2: Amen.
1: So you keep praying, and the Lord will bring them back. Yeah. Train up a child in the way they should go. Yeah, you will see them again. Yeah, keep praying, keep holding on, and have faith. So, okay, what happened? You've been in and out of the institutions.
2: So for a while, I was just trying to get things together. I met my second husband.
1: Yes.
2: And it was very easy to get into that relationship at the time. I was drinking a lot and into some drugs.
1: And smoking?
2: I smoked.
1: Yes.
2: I was doing everything I shouldn't have done.
1: Mm-hmm.
2: And it was a very abusive relationship, every form of abuse, every single form. It took way longer to get out of that marriage than it took to get into it. And it was a very scary time. And I praise God that He protected me through all of it. I mean, there were times that I was harmed, but my life was spared.
1: Amen.
2: And He got me out of it. And then after that, through the first one, I had pulled away from God because, you know, I felt like, God, why'd you allow this to happen in my first marriage?
1: Mm.
2: And then with the second marriage, I was pulling even farther away. I was trying to still kind of cling.
1: Yeah.
2: I remember there was times of homelessness, and I would reach out to Him. I had written some poems to Him during the time, and I got into witchcraft after that.
1: Into witchcraft. Why witchcraft? How did you get into that?
2: I was tired of being walked over. I was tired of feeling powerless. I was tired of feeling like there was no hope, no way out, no this or that. Yes. And I had a friend who had been in it, and appearances on the outside made it look like she was

0: involved in herbs, but for the wrong reasons. I mean, looking for, a lot of burning of candles and sending energy that way. We had gotten into fairy worship, I guess you could say. We would go out and during full moon and cast our circles of protection, and we saw a lot of like fairy things, like orbs and things like that. And Jeff, when he does his, he can explain more. He had more communication with them than I did. I did work with a couple deities, and before I had ended that, I was getting in pretty strong with Hecate.
1: With who?
0: Hecate.
1: What is that?
0: And she is a goddess. I cannot remember which
1: yeah, but she
0: culture
1: was the
0: she came from. But the gist of it was, and I got very leery toward the end because I studied more about her and I got deeper, and she was called the savior of the world.
1: Oh,
0: and first
1: no.
0: of all, I was like, wait a minute. I've always been told Jesus is the savior
1: yeah.
0: of the world. How is she as a female?
1: Yeah.
0: And not only that, she was born of two other deities. So how? I didn't
1: yeah.
0: understand. And I got into the I am statements.
1: Wow.
0: And it seems encouraging and empowering, but when you come to God and you realize you've been saying that you are all these things,
1: yeah.
0: but you are not. There's one I am.
1: There's only one, the great I am.
0: Yes. And so I was very thankful he pulled me out of that. So when I say out of the miry clay, I was literally deep in the mud, Angie, deep in there. And before he had got me out, I had met with Hecate. I did a lot of meditation, Easter meditation, mm-hmm. where I would go visit her in the underworld.
1: Ooh.
0: In your mind, you would go visit, and she was down deep in the cave. And when you come in, she had two dogs on each side. And if there was any fear, you couldn't pass. There could be no fear to pass past the dogs and into her underworld. And she was a very beautiful woman, decked out, in purple, my favorite color. Of course, she's going to be very appealing to me. And she promised power if I would just submit everything to her. And something just said, no, not right now. And I left. And it wasn't long after that that God had pulled me out.
1: Now, you mentioned to me off the air that you had an altar.
0: Yes. So on my altar, my candles were set up. There was an idol of Hecate, and she had so she has her staff with a skull on it. She had some snakes coming up around her. All of the imagery now as I look back, it's like it was so clear. Why could we not see this? She has this crown on her head that actually the closest thing to Hecate I can tell you looks like is the Statue of Liberty.
1: Oh.
0: Because she also has a torch.
1: Interesting.
0: Yes.
1: So this was your so-called god.
0: She was my deity, yes.
1: Your deity. How did you get away from this? I'm curious. How did you break away?
0: It started very subtly. Like each night I would hear this still small voice coming in my head saying, if you die tonight, do you really know where you're going to go? And I was like, I don't even know anymore what I believe. Mm-hmm. Well, if you don't know what you believe, how do you know what will happen? And then it would come again. If you would happen to die tonight, do you know what will happen to you? And I'm like, I don't know. And I was like, I've never denied Jesus, but I'm not really living that kind of life. And I don't know, what do witches believe? Do they believe the Summerland? Depending on what pantheon you were in, they believe different things. And I had, for a little bit, delved into the Norse religion with Odin, the Allfather, and all that. So I thought, well, do I believe in... I can't remember what it is, but where they believe that it's war all the time and partying and all this. So I'm like, do I believe in that? Do I believe in the Summerlands? What's the Summerlands?
1: Wow.
0: I didn't know what I believed.
1: Right.
0: So it just kept coming and coming. And then one day, Jeff said, we need to have a talk.
1: And Jeff is her husband.
0: Yes. And he said, I'm going to do something and you're free to do whatever you want, but here's what I'm going to do. And he starts telling me that God was dealing with him. And I busted out laughing. And he says to me, I don't think this is very funny. And I said, well, I think it's funny because God's been dealing with me. And we kind of were on the same wavelength. We didn't even have many words between us. We just said, it's done and it's done.
1: What?
0: We're going to get a church. And we both turned around and grabbed the stuff on our altar and threw it in the trash that day.
1: Now, Sean, you did not mention how you met Jeff.
0: and met him.

0: on Facebook in a pagan group.
1: In your pagan group?
0: Yes. What? And I think it might have been a dating group. I don't remember if it was dating or just general.
1: Yes.
0: And people were kind of... And we had just joked around about meeting each other. I had family in Jasper, Indiana, and he was in Evansville. And he's like, yeah, we really need to meet sometime. And
1: oh.
0: Then we did. We both had, in between, we had some failed relationships there. And then both of us kind of, I guess, clinging to our friendship and having went through another, both of us, another failed relationship, we decided we weren't going to get in a relationship. We were only going to be friends. That was it, period.
1: Really?
0: Yes, and we would do a one-month trial. I would have my own room, his own room. We would be friends trying to help each other out. But but I got put on the wrong bus. Jeff had to come rescue me. They would not refund my money. I couldn't get to him. And he said, I'm coming after you. And when he got to me, he said, friendship is out the door.
1: Yeah.
0: He's like, I've went through so much. And I already knew how I felt about him, but I was willing to just be his friend. But it was a relationship, and we weren't walking with God for, 7, 8 years we were in this relationship living
1: that
0: together.
1: That long?
0: Before we got
1: now,
0: married.
1: Now, you did not mention Jeff was raised a Seventh-day Adventist,
0: yes.
1: Wasn't he?
0: Yes, he was.
1: But he became a pagan.
0: Yes. Yes, after his military life. And I remember him taking me the very first time I met his parents.
1: Yes, go ahead.
0: And I met his grandma. I was greeted with the warmest love. And his grandma, the very first night I meet her, when we got ready to leave, she gives Jeff a hug and says, bye, I love you. And she gives me a hug and she says, bye, I love you. And I thought, this lady doesn't even know me and she loves me.
1: Oh.
0: And it touched my heart. And
1: yes.
0: Then his dear mom, she tried to witness to me so much. I just love her.
1: Oh.
0: And I told Jeff, I think your parents are in a cult.
1: What?
0: They have these weird beliefs. And he would laugh at me and say, honey, people say that all the time. But she really was trying to reach me.
1: She was.
0: She was. And she thinks that she doesn't witness, but she did.
1: She did.
0: She witnessed to me.
1: Amen. And she was the Seventh-day Adventist Christian. I'm focused on the word Christian.
0: Mm-hmm. So I believe it was the prayers of his family and probably others that brought us out of that mess.
1: So how did you come into this movement?
0: So after we had done all that and we said we agreed we were going to church, Jeff turns on the TV and we started to watch 3ABN and Amazing Facts. And we started doing Mark Fox. And we started doing the Amazing Facts Bible studies because we were hungry. We wanted to know what's the truth. And then the first church that we had went to in person was Thompsonville.
1: Seventh-day Adventist. Praise the Lord. And what year was this?
0: 2021,
1: just a few years ago.
0: Mm-hmm, because we had been watching 3ABN, and he's like, let's go see the people we've been watching.
1: Mm-hmm, mm-hmm.
0: So that's why we went there.
1: So you walked into the church, and we met you and mm-hmm. everything, and then we said to you, you need to go to a church.
0: Yeah, you thought that we needed to go somewhere closer. You were concerned about our drive.
1: We
0: were driving over an hour, and you're like, oh, honey, there are closer churches.
1: Yeah.
0: And we're like, we know. But we did pursue finding a closer church, and we started going to the Henderson Seventh-day Adventist Church in Henderson, Kentucky. It was literally across the river from where we lived. And we were baptized there together. We were baptized the same day. And I was going through a lot of health issues with the arthritis. I could barely walk. I had just got out of, I had been in the hospital and in a nursing home in rehab.
1: Wow.
0: I used a walker, a cane, and had just gotten out, so I could still barely walk, and Jeff helped me in, and I was baptized.
1: Oh. So you were ready for baptism?
0: I was ready.
1: This through all the studies through mm-hmm. Amazing Facts, 3ABN?
0: Yes, yes, and the pastor had told us we need to do studies first, but when we told him, okay, we're willing. We just did all these Amazing Facts studies. We're ready. And he said, wait a minute, you did all the Amazing Facts studies? And we're like, yeah. He's like, well, let me ask some questions because I think you're ready then. And he said, yeah, you're ready.
1: Oh.
0: We don't need to delay. And then he just had a little meeting with us about the 28 fundamentals.
1: Yes.
0: And do we agree to everything? And then he's like, okay, we'll set you up for your baptism.
1: Oh, that must have been a wonderful day.
0: Mm-hmm.
1: Look at how far you come out
0: mm-hmm.
1: of your life, and then your husband, who was raised Adventist, which you're going to hear next week, listener. You're going to hear his testimony. Mm-hmm. He was raised Adventist, and now you're complete together.
0: Amen.
1: In the gospel of Jesus Amen. Christ in the Seventh-day Adventist Church. What joy. So since then, how has your life been?
0: Well, we've had times of extreme highs and extreme lows because it's a learning process.
1: It is.
0: But God has been strengthening us every day more and more. We have a little ministry together, Feet of Jesus, and we do some YouTube little things. We've been reading through the book Living by Faith each week. Recently, we wrote a track together called God's Holy Sabbath Day.
1: Yes, it's beautiful.
0: We speak about that on our YouTube, and it points to other ministries. It points to 3ABN, Amazing Facts, some other ministries. It points to Ellen White books. Our testimony with Brad Burnham video is on there as well. And we just are working for God. Our main goal has been to hand out the Great Controversy. Yes. Jeff, he was the one who first came up with the idea for our ministry, and we discussed it, and we felt the importance of getting the word out there to the people that, you know, like Ellen White says, we need to be doing this literature evangelism. We need to get out there and tell people.
1: Yes.
0: Because the time is near, and we really need, this is the job that we have to do, just ordinary, everyday people getting out there.
1: Yeah, Sean, God bless you, you and your husband, Jeff. What a journey. From where you were as a child to where you are today,
0: praise
1: you
0: God.
1: See God's hand upon you.
0: And he's not done with
1: he's
0: us yet.
1: He's not done. And she has such a beautiful smile, a glow on her face. The love of Jesus is shining forth on this woman that is sitting before me.
0: Oh, glory to him.
1: Oh, glory to him. Amen. Wow, listener. I hope you were blessed by Sean's testimony. I was blessed. Out of the miry clay. And God bless you for tuning in, and may you put your hand in the hand of a God who knows no failure. He's the God of all possibilities. 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Have a blessed day in Jesus.
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0: Welcome to the Creator Revealed. I'm Tim Standish, and I'm a scientist. Scientists are trained to observe things in nature. And one of the things that we observe is evil.
1: Last time we talked about human and relational evil, but this time we're going to talk about evil in nature, natural evil. And we're so glad that you have joined us because, you know, this is such an informative series and we're glad that you're enjoying it.
0: You know, before we actually go on, I do want to point out that what we call evil is really something that is subject to definition. And we shouldn't be distracted by the evil from all of that is wonderful out there in nature as well. From the biblical perspective, we do acknowledge evil, but we also recognize the good. And we believe that the good was created by God at the very beginning.
1: Amen. Yeah,
0: Moses wrote about this creation in this way in Genesis 1:31. He said, "Then God saw everything that he had made, and indeed it was very good."
1: Very.
0: So the evening and the morning were the sixth day. So now they're going to go on into the Sabbath and rest and spend that time together with God. I can't imagine how beautiful the creation was. And yet we see things today that are the result of sin. Sin is evil, and the results of sin are evil consequences: death, suffering, tears, pain.
1: So God cursed the earth because of the fall, because of the evil.
0: Yes. And human beings chose the evil over the good. It seems incredible in retrospect that would happen. And yet, I know that I've made that same decision myself on occasion.
1: But when you think about deception, sometimes people don't realize that what the devil hands us can be in a shiny foil package with a beautiful bow, and it's nothing more than gift-wrapped garbage.
0: Unfortunately, that's the case, and yet we go for it on occasion. Mm. And in fact, I think we're going to talk right now about some gift-wrapped garbage.
1: Okay.
0: That's kind of harsh. I believe that Charles Darwin was a very brilliant man and that he understood the implications of what he was saying. And that's one of the things that we are contemplating now, because he had this alternative materialistic conception of reality. And he wrote this. He said, "From the war of nature, from famine and death, the most exalted object which we are capable of conceiving, namely the production of the higher animals, directly follows." Wow. So what Darwin is saying is that thing that we all know in our hearts is awful. Death, suffering, war, those sorts of things. That is what produced the beautiful things. Whereas the biblical view, the reality that's actually out there, is that God created all of that beauty, all of that wonder, and the death, the suffering, the evil is an imposition on God's originally very good creation. So these are very, very different views of things. Why would a Darwinist consider war and death to be bad? It's a good thing. It makes wonderful things like human beings and eagles and all of those things that we kind of wonder about.
1: What a convoluted way of thinking, though.
0: Well, it is. But you say that because you're coming at it from a biblical perspective, yes. But from a Darwinian perspective, you could not say that. It's the only logical thing from a Darwinian perspective.
1: I mean, you just look at pictures of what's going on in Syria, for example. How can anyone say war is good? How can anyone say something is resulting that's good from that when you see all the destruction and suffering?
0: God has built into us that fundamental understanding.
1: Amen.
0: It is evil, and evil is a bad thing. It doesn't produce good things. In fact, the Bible, again, this is Paul writing in the New Testament. He says the last enemy to be destroyed is death. Death is not our friend. Death is not our creator or part of the process of creating us. Death is the enemy. Mm-hmm. And Jesus Christ, our creator, of course, overcame death. Now, I want to address one of the arguments that's commonly put forward about the creation when we look at it. Remember, this is what scientists do. We look at things, and as I said, you know, I look at nature and I see evil things. I see things that break, for example. And there is this argument out there that because nature breaks, doesn't work the way we think it should do, that somehow or other that is evidence that it isn't created. Mm. However, that is a flawed logic. This is a picture here that I'm showing of a Ford Pinto.
1: Was this yours?
0: And no, it wasn't mine. Now, Ford Pintos, they frankly were terrible cars. I think anybody who's had an encounter with a Ford Pinto, there are probably a few Ford Pinto fans out there. I'm sorry, but they're just terrible vehicles. But nobody doubts that they were designed, and they were designed for a purpose. So even bad design is still design. It still requires a mind. The question really is the designer good or is the designer evil? Is God good? Yes. When we see these broken designs. So let's just take a look at some of these things. Yes, this is my beautiful dog, Jack. And you can see he was so intelligent, so full of love. What Jack's doing here is he's actually climbing into my suitcase.
1: He knows you're packing and you're leaving.
0: He knows I'm packing. He wanted to come home with me. And only less than a year ago,
1: yes,
0: I held Jack in my arms while he died. And that was an awful, awful experience. In fact, just talking about it now, it makes me profoundly sad. What a wonderful, lovely creature. How can it be that our bodies grow old and we die? How can that happen? Well, you know, the wages of sin are death. We know that.
1: Yes.
0: So, you know, the Bible doesn't ignore this suffering and pain that we're in. In fact, in Romans, Paul also wrote this. He said, "We know that the whole creation has been groaning as in the pains of childbirth right up to the present time. Not only so, but we ourselves who have the first fruits of the Spirit groan inwardly as we wait eagerly for our adoption as sons, the redemption of our bodies." You see, the Bible provides hope. The yes. same God who created us, our Creator, is our Redeemer.
1: Amen.
0: He adopts us even though we rejected him. It's an amazing, it's such incredibly good news. It's rooted in our thinking about the creation. And of course, Paul also wrote this, "Through one man, sin entered the world, and death through sin, and thus death spread to all men, because all sin." This is in Romans 5. He actually says the same thing over and over again so that we get it right. We can't misunderstand here. Death is a result of sin. Okay? And we can say that's a natural result. You know, we separated ourselves from the life giver.
1: And it doesn't mean, you know, I just want to say this in case there's somebody watching who thinks, well, my 2-year-old just died, he didn't sin. We're not talking about the direct correlation of what you did. I mean, maybe for the second death, yes. But just that when sin entered the world, everything started decaying. Mm. It is going to be recreated.
0: That's
1: however.
0: Right. And this yeah. one of the reasons that death is so awful is because it's so unjust.
1: Yes.
0: The righteous die and the sinners die. Everybody dies. I mean, you know, we know this is not the way it should be.
1: Right.
0: But there's another kind of evil out there. And I'm illustrating it with this viper here. It's a rattlesnake, obviously. And when we look at them, when we look at their system of envenomation, it looks like it's designed. How do we account for that as Christians? And the truth is, we don't know. We don't know how that system that has only one purpose, and it is to kill. How did that come into being? The problem is that we have too many possible explanations.
1: Yes.
0: Some people say the devil did it. Some people say it's just sort of some kind of natural consequence of things breaking down. Some people even say God did it. You know, God somehow or other, when he cursed the earth, and certainly he specifically cursed snakes, maybe that was it. We don't know.
1: It's a mystery.
0: It is a mystery. But what we do know is that there is still an awful lot of beauty and goodness that is evident in the creation. And, we also know, by the way, that snakes are not alone. I like tarantulas. You know, they're kind of like little furry things. But they do have venom, and they can inject it into you. So you do have to, you know, don't go and pick up every tarantula out there, as I'm doing in this photograph. But just understand, hey, you know, there's lots of this that we see out there. But here is what the Bible tells us. This is Paul again. He's writing to Timothy, my namesake. And he says, here is a trustworthy saying that deserves full acceptance. Christ Jesus came into the world to save sinners, of whom I am the worst. Mm. I could say the same thing about myself.
1: Obviously,
0: as well.
1: We're all crazy.
0: Yes. And that's really what the Bible brings to us, the promise of a solution to this problem. It recognizes the problem and provides a solution. And what the solution is the new creation. And we have this wonderful view of the new creation in Isaiah, the book of Isaiah, which talks a lot about creation, by the way. Here he writes, the infant will play near the cobra's den. The young child will put its hand into the viper's nest. Why? Because there will be no death, no suffering. That's all going to be eliminated in God's new creation.
1: Amen.
0: I'm just struck by the hope that the Bible gives. It's not a book of sort of idealism or made up stories. It is a book about reality, the real things that are going on in the world that we observe all around us. But it is also a book about the reality that is coming. It tells us what the solution to what we know is wrong is.
1: Amen.
0: So what does this natural evil tell us about the Creator? Well, there are a couple of things that are important points that we can pull out of this. First, his selfless sacrifice to overcome the impact of sin on his creation. The evil makes that all the more meaningful. He suffered as we do. And it also tells us about his original plan for his creation. Remember, he had a plan of salvation that, again, reveals his selflessness. So the created things made evil by sin reveal the Creator's selflessness.
1: You know, that always blows my mind when I think about the fact that he knew before he created us, with his foreknowledge, things were going to go south, and yet he planned, before he even created us, to come down here, become a man, and save us. Ooh, that's amazing. Well, we are going to take just a moment's break and come back with a very interesting guest. So please stay tuned.
2: Our yesterdays hold broken and irreversible things for us. It is true that we have lost opportunities that will never return, but God can transform this destructive anxiety into a constructive thoughtfulness for the future. Let the past rest, but let it rest in the sweet embrace of Christ. Our present enjoyment of God's grace tends to be lessened by the memory of yesterday's sins and blunders. But God is the God of our yesterdays, and He allows the memory of them to turn the past into a ministry of spiritual growth for our future. Beware of harking back to what you once were when God wants you to be something you have never been. Leave the broken, irreversible past in His hands and step out into the invincible future with Him. Taken from the book My Utmost for His Highest by Oswald Chambers and used by permission of Discovery House Publishers, Grand Rapids, Michigan.
3: It's been said, never borrow from the future. If you worry about what may happen tomorrow, but it doesn't happen, you've worried in vain. And even if it does happen, then you've worried twice.
1: Welcome back to The Creator Revealed. Today we've been talking about natural evil, and we're going to plumb the depths of that just a little more with a special guest.
0: It's a pretty deep topic. Yes. The guest that we're going to speak with is Dr. Ronnie Narlene. Dr. Narlene is my colleague. In fact, his office is right next to mine at the Geoscience Research Institute. Now, his PhD is in geology, but he has done a lot of thinking about what we call the problem of evil. Because, as you know, at the Geoscience Research Institute, we are interested in this relationship between science and faith. Amen. So I'm delighted to have Dr. Narlene here with us. And I want to start out by actually asking a question that bothers me, and I'm guessing most other people, which is, okay, we know that according to the Bible, death and suffering entered the world because of man's sin. But just because Adam sinned, why should animals suffer? You know, why I talked about my dog. Why did my dog have to die because Adam chose to sin?
4: And that's a good question, Tim. And it's a question that I think goes even beyond the realm of the animals or other living beings. It seems that there are imbalances in the earth as a whole. We experience events that are very troublesome because they can bring death. We could say that the whole system here on earth brings pain and there are events that are very hazardous. So it even goes beyond sickness or disease. It is a dangerous world. Why is it that our world should become dangerous because of our mistakes? And I think my way of reading this is to see this system as an integrated system. There are many different components that are linked together, and we are part of this system. In fact, in Genesis, it is said that we were given dominion over this system. Dominion means that we have a very intense relationship with the rest of the creation. So by our own choices, we can affect the rest of the creation, which is quite a humbling thought if you think about it. Think that your choices can have an effect on what occurs in the world around us. And I think this is still true.
0: You know, in my area of study, which is in biology, certainly this is something that we spend a lot of time thinking about. The impact that human beings have directly on the rest of the creation is something that we do have at least some limited control over. And so when you referred to it being a dangerous world, you're a geologist. So what would be some examples of the danger out there? I'm thinking of earthquakes.
4: Yeah, I mean, the classic ones are earthquakes, volcanic activity, and obviously also climate-related events, so hurricanes or floodings. Floodings are actually one of the most dangerous. So one could say, at this scale, how can human decision impact these kind of events? And I would agree with those who are a little skeptical. There are some aspects of it where we do have incredible effects. For example, flooding can be the result of mismanagement of water resources. But when it comes to earthquakes, for example, well, there are some earthquakes that can be generated by activities of humans. There's some link that has been established with fracking and some earthquakes. But in general, earthquakes are related to the motion of plates. So it's not like we can move the crust of the earth or have an effect at that scale. So the discussion then becomes, at a greater level, we start to think, why is it that God allows for these things to occur?
0: Why do we call them acts of God when they happen?
4: Yeah, it means that in some ways, God warrants the possibility for the system to be in this way. And so I do believe that we find also in the Bible some texts that point in that direction by saying, for example, that the sun rises on the evil and the good, or that God sends rain on the righteous and unrighteous. What does that mean? It means that God maintains the integrity of a sinful world. So these things can happen, and God, in a sense, allows them to happen. Not that he is the source of them necessarily, but why would he allow for a space to exist where these things can happen? And this, for me, can only be explained if we put it in the context of this great cosmic conflict, yes, between good and evil, where God has to allow for sin to express itself. Sin has to be expressed in a physical space. If there is no physical space, if there's no possibility for humans to bring their choices to the conclusions or the consequences of their choices, then you wouldn't see the meaning of what sin is in the very end.
0: So what you're saying basically is, if we didn't see the natural consequences of sin actually play themselves out, why would we believe it was bad? Why would it be evil? If sin had absolutely no consequences.
4: Mm. And we still have this difficulty in our everyday life. It's hard to understand what is good and what is evil. It's very hard.
0: You know, one of the things that I really struggle with is this business of, you know, blessings falling on the good and on the evil, but also the consequences of evil falling on the good people as well, because it's so intrinsic to our nature to say that is unjust. Those who are righteous should not have to suffer.
1: But that is the nature of evil.
0: Yeah.
1: So.
4: Yeah, I think that is also one of the reasons why I love the biblical narrative. Why? Because the Bible is trying to tell us God does not look and does not like evil. God is for good. And so what we experience today is an anomaly. So the biblical narrative is not a narrative of progressive growth and, finding the way through the hardness of life, and think God started things this way because it was the only possible way. So evil was a mean towards a good end. So evil becomes the instrument that God uses to bring about new possibilities and ultimately goodness. That's not the biblical story. The biblical story starts with something very good and then a fall. So for me, the concept of a fall from a good creation is very crucial, because then I can side on God's side and say, yes, indeed, what I am seeing today, what I am experiencing today is not part of God's original plan, is not how he designed the creation, is not the way in which he wants us to live.
1: You know, when I think about it, the way I think about it, Ronnie, is that when God created everything, it was very good, and he wanted to, when he gave dominion to mankind, it was to be exercised in covenantal love. So when the fall happened, it wasn't just a moral fall, it was a governmental fall, because he passed it over to whom?
0: It was like a coup d'etat.
1: Yeah, he handed the keys basically to Satan. So that's the ruler of the air, the prince of the air.
0: You know what else, Ronnie? What you were saying really brought to mind our discussion in another episode of Theistic Evolution,
1: yes,
0: where people are saying, hey, this suffering, this death, this struggle, that is the plan. And it's interesting how the Bible sort of points in precisely the opposite direction.
1: It's the consequence.
0: When it comes to that.
4: Yeah, some critics say, well, you still have to explain why God allows for all this evil to exist after the fall. Couldn't he shorten this, or couldn't he intervene to mitigate some of these consequences? And so still there is an argument there, but what I think is the crucial difference is that it is not the way that God has designed for the creation to be. That's the key difference. Yeah. God has not decided to make the world in this way. The model that we adopt is a model where that is not part of the picture.
0: Well, in addition to that, what I love about it is that the plan of salvation was also in place at the foundation of the world. That was there. So God doesn't prevent us from doing evil so that then we don't have freedom of choice. God provides that freedom of choice. We exercise it, but God has chosen to redeem us anyway. He has a plan.
1: Yes, and time didn't exist before he created the earth. And when we think about it, the Bible says that a day is like 1,000 years or 1,000 years is like a day to the Lord. So it may seem long for us, but to God, it's just kind of, it's a very short time. But we have to see it work out so that we know Nahum 1:9 says that evil will never rise again. By the time we see what the consequences of evil are,
0: we've done the experiment. We've seen the outcome.
4: There is this concept of conflict that is very important for me. This concept of resistance, sort of a battle. And it's important because we can choose to be on God's side.
1: Amen.
4: And we feel he is on our side. He is not against us. He's not going after us. He's not punishing us. He's active in the creation for good. And you know what I like about this concept? That it has very practical implications. Today, even in a fallen world, we can choose, when it comes to natural evil, which side we want to be on. In fact, even a geologist can work to mitigate hazards. Natural hazards are not random. They are not mysterious. They occur, these things occur for very specific reasons in very specific places. We can study them. We can try to understand them better. And in so doing, I think we are siding with God in trying to be the instrument, the hands, that bring about some goodness into this fallen world.
0: And Amen. Certainly siding with God is the way that we want to go.
1: Yes.
0: I want to thank you so much for
1: yes.
0: joining us, Dr. Nahlin. And wow, you know, the interesting thing to me is, even with all of this evil that we do see in the world, mm-hmm. even with all of that, there is hope that the Bible gives. We are not alone.
1: Amen.
0: We're not without hope. We have this plan of salvation. Yes, evil exists now, but yes, we have a firm hope in what God will do in the future.
1: Amen. And God's going to create a new heaven and a new earth where there'll be no more pain or sorrow. Join us next time.
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1: The following program has been pre-recorded.

You know, I have it on good authority from the inspired word that Bible study, among other things, helps build spiritual muscles. It makes us stronger. It helps us know and understand God's will for our lives. It broadens our horizons. It gives us an understanding of how we are to live in this world as we prepare for the higher citizenship in the world to come. But not only does it do all of those things, I've been told that Bible study, and here's the quote, increases the intellect. In other words, studying the Bible makes you smarter. Amen. So we can think of Bible study as medicine for the mind. Hi, my name is C.A. Murray, and it is my privilege and pleasure to welcome you to Volume 3, Subject Number 2, Night Number 2 of this wonderful series that we have dubbed Give Us the Bible. And you can think of tonight's message as a spiritual vaccination, a spiritual inoculation against the cancer of sin, and a little mind boost as we try to discern and do God's will for our lives. Our evangelist, our friend, our mentor, our teacher is evangelist Kenneth Cox. And tonight's subject will deal with why many do not receive benefit from the Holy Spirit. This particular series deals with the Holy Spirit, what he wants to do to, with, for, and through each and every one of us. And we learned on last night that the Holy Spirit is not a force, it's a he, it's a personage. It can be wounded, it can be grieved, it can work with us, through us, for us, in us. And tonight we will learn so much more about the Holy Spirit from evangelist Kenneth Cox. But before he does come to us, we are very, very pleased to have David Tank with us. And he's going to be doing a very beautiful song, This World is Not My Home.

Thank you. Thank you, David. Appreciate it very much. Wonderful song. Good evening. And welcome to Give Me the Bible. We appreciate you being here. And all those that have been joining us by television, by radio, we welcome you again tonight. This series that we're doing now is on the Holy Spirit. In other words, we call this series that we're doing all this year, Give Me the Bible. But each month we do a series within that, and we have done one on conversion so far. We've done one on the second coming of Christ, and this one is on the Holy Spirit. So we hope you'll be blessed in as we go along and study God's Word together. Tonight, our subject is why many do not receive the benefit of the Holy Spirit. A lot of people that have prayed for it, sought it, just don't seem to have any benefit from it. Why not? So that's what we're going to take a look at tonight. Our next presentation will be entitled The Fruits of the Spirit. Fruits of the Spirit. You see, as I mentioned last night, the Holy Spirit does a work within us. And what it does is it produces fruit. And that's what we're going to look at in the next presentation, is the fruits of the Spirit, what fruits it produces. So we hope it will help you understand what the Holy Spirit will do for you in your life. Tonight, as I mentioned, we're looking at why many do not receive any benefit from the Holy Spirit. What are you looking for? What do you need to be watching for during the presentation? Well, there's three reasons why people don't. And so make sure you have those clear in your mind, what those reasons are. And you'll find that there are just some things that you and I need to do in order for the Holy Spirit to work in our lives. So kind of watch for that as we go through. It's very important. What says the Bible? The blessed Bible. This should my only question be. God gives us His Spirit to lead and to guide us. What says the book of God to me? That's what we want to find out. And so we're glad you're here. We hope you'll be blessed as we go through this subject tonight. Normally, Donna Klein plays for us. She's our keyboard artist. But she also sings. And she's going to sing for us tonight a beautiful song entitled In Vain.

that the Holy Spirit may quicken our intellect, that we might see and understand anything that would prevent us from receiving the blessings that you have for us in the work of the Holy Spirit. Bless us tonight, we ask in Christ's name. Amen. With the death of Jesus, all the hopes, ambitions, desires, everything that those disciples had thought that they would happen, died. I mean, how could this be? One that they believed to be the Son of God, one they believed to be the Messiah, lying there in a tomb dead. How was that possible? How could that be? All their plans, all the things that they thought was going to happen, laying there in the tomb with him. And then Sunday morning, word began to trickle across Jerusalem that he had risen. And Peter and John ran out to the tomb, got out there and looked inside, and he was gone, not there. And it says, and it happened as they were greatly perplexed about this, that behold, two men stood by them in shining garments. Looking in the tomb, he's not there, he's risen. They don't know what's happened. Mary thought somebody had robbed the grave. They're wondering what's happened when these two men are standing beside them. Then as they were afraid and bowed their faces to the earth, they said to them, "Why do you seek the living among the dead? Why are you looking for the living among the dead? He's not here, he's risen." And those angels told them to go on to Galilee, and there Christ would meet them in Galilee. They couldn't understand what was happening. Jesus spent 40 days with those disciples. During those 40 days, he gave them instructions, and he said this to them, "But you shall receive power when the Holy Spirit," what? "You shall receive power when the Holy Spirit has come upon you," okay? "And you will be witnesses to me in Jerusalem and in Judea, Samaria, and to the ends of the earth." So God told them that with the outpouring of the Holy Spirit, that they would receive power to be witnesses to all the earth. And they went out and they preached the gospel, and men and women accepted it and believed the gospel. But through the work of the Holy Spirit, it took place. There's three reasons why people don't receive any benefit of the Holy Spirit. Three reasons why that takes place. And I want you to follow carefully as we take a look at those three reasons, because it enters into our lives in a special way. Philip has gone down to Samaria, and as we found out last night, you remember the Holy Spirit was poured out on the Jews there in Jerusalem at Pentecost. A little while later, it was poured out on the people in Samaria through the preaching of Philip and Peter and John going down and praying for them. And it says, "Then Philip went down to the city of Samaria and preached Christ to them. And when they believed Philip as he preached the things concerning the kingdom of God and the name of Jesus Christ, both men and women were baptized." So they went out. That's part of the gospel, folks, that they go in and ministers do, and they preach Jesus Christ, and men and women accept him as their personal Savior and follow him in baptism. That's part of the gospel story. That's part of what needs to happen and take place. So they've here in Samaria, they've accepted Christ. They've received water baptism. Now watch. "Now when the apostles who were at Jerusalem heard that Samaria had received the word of God, they sent Peter and John to them." They heard that through Philip's preaching, that these people had accepted Christ, they had received

water baptism. And so they sent Peter and John down to help Philip because something needed to happen. Who, when they had come down, prayed for them that they might receive what? Yeah, they went down and they hadn't received the Holy Spirit. They prayed for them that they might receive the Holy Spirit. For as yet he had fallen upon none of them, and they were only baptized in the name of the Lord Jesus. So the Holy Spirit had not been given, but with Peter and John coming down and praying for them, it says the Holy Spirit was poured out. Then they laid hands on them, and they received what? Holy Spirit. It was given to them. They received the Holy Spirit. Now, something begins to happen here, folks, and you need to follow carefully, because one reason that people do not receive the benefit of the Holy Spirit is because they're unwilling to give up known sin. Now, let me define what I'm talking about. I am not talking about when you stump your toe. I'm not talking about when the devil breathes down your neck and tempts you and you do something wrong. That's not what I'm talking about. I'm talking about when the Holy Spirit has convicted you concerning something that you're doing wrong and you're refusing to give it up. Those circumstances, that will keep the Holy Spirit from working in your life. So I must be willing to give up known sin that is in my life. And here in Samaria is an excellent example of that, because Peter and John has gone down. They have prayed for these people. They have received the Holy Spirit. And among those people that received it was a man by the name of Simon. And Simon came to Peter, and he had this to say to him. And when Simon saw that through the laying on of the apostles' hands, the Holy Spirit was given, he offered them money. Strange. Some people think anything can be bought with money. But there are some things, folks, that cannot be bought with money. Just can't be bought with money. Impossible. And all. This man thought if he'd give Peter this, well, Peter would give him that ability. Listen to the words. Saying, give me this power also, that anyone on whom I lay hands may receive the Holy Spirit. Say, give me this power, that whoever I lay hands on, they will receive the Holy Spirit. But Peter said to him, your money perish, what? Perish with you, because you thought that the gift of God could be purchased with money. Now, folks, let's clarify something here. What did Peter just call this, the Holy Spirit? He said this was a gift of God. Are you following me? We talked about this last night. This is a gift God gives. This is not something that you work for. This is not something that you pray through to get. This is a gift that God gives to you. It's a gift of God. It gives to us, okay? You have neither part nor portion in this matter, for your heart is not right in the sight of God. He said, Simon, your heart's not right in the sight of God. Now watch as Peter comes right to the problem. Repent, therefore, of this your wickedness, and pray God if perhaps the thought of your heart may be forgiven you. For I see that you are poisoned by bitterness and in the bonds of iniquity. Peter said, you're poisoned by bitterness. You're in the bonds of iniquity. This you can't receive. You can't have the benefit of the Holy Spirit if you're going to be like that. And then Simon answered and said, pray to the Lord for me that none of these things which you have spoken may come upon me. So I must be willing to give up known sin. I can't continually live in known sin. Why not? Because the Holy Spirit can't use me. You see, you and I cannot use the Holy Spirit, but we must let the Holy Spirit use us. Great, great difference. See, Simon's wanting to use the Holy Spirit.
No, you can't use the Holy Spirit. The Holy Spirit, you must. You must be in a position so the Holy Spirit can use you. In fact, it talks about it in the Scripture, about us being vessels. And it says that we're vessels. And in order for the Holy Spirit to use us as vessels, those vessels have to be clean. They have to be emptied. They have to be something that the Holy Spirit can come and use in a special way. And it goes on and says here, but in the great house, there are not only vessels of gold and silver, but also of wood and clay, some for honor and some for dishonor. Now, I don't know about you, but in the home I grew up in, we had vessels of honor and we had vessels of dishonor. Do you have that in your home? Sure, we had vessels of honor. My mother had a china cabinet, and when we had company, she got the vessels out of the china cabinet of honor, and she set the table with those and served us with the vessels of honor. When the company left, she put them all back in the china closet, and we ate out of vessels of dishonor after that. Okay? So, yes, there's both kinds there, vessels of honor and dishonor. But it goes on and says here that not only are there vessels of honor and dishonor, therefore, if anyone what? Cleanse himself from the latter. That means cleanse himself from being a vessel of dishonor. Okay? He will be a vessel for honor, sanctified, useful for the master, prepared for every good work. So if I will cleanse myself, then I will become a vessel of honor to be used of the Holy Spirit. All right? Now, let me just tell you this right up front. It's not hard to get clean. Now, I just want to make that very clear. It's not hard to get clean. You don't have to beat your back. You don't have to crawl down the aisle on your knees. None of that is required to get clean. The Bible tells you how you get clean, and you get clean this way. If we confess our sins, He is faithful and just to forgive us our sins and what? Cleanse us from all unrighteousness. That is the way that you and I get clean. So, dear friend, if you have been convicted by the Holy Spirit of a particular sin in your life and you haven't been willing to give it up, that will stand between you and receiving the benefit that the Holy Spirit will do for you. Therefore, give it up. Just give it up. Become a clean vessel that the Holy Spirit can use. And if you and I do that, the Holy Spirit will work in our lives in a special way. Okay, another reason that many people do not receive the baptism of the Holy Spirit is because they grieve the Holy Spirit. Do not grieve the Holy Spirit of God, by whom you were sealed for the day of redemption. It says, don't grieve the Holy Spirit. When it says, don't grieve the Holy Spirit, there's a very definite way that you grieve it. Now, I want you to look at something here. This text is found where? Ephesians. All right, it's found in Ephesians, the 4th chapter and verse 30. You need to kind of put that down in your mind. Ephesians 4, verse 30, where it's found at. Okay, how do I go about grieving the Holy Spirit? Many do not receive the infilling of the Spirit because they grieve the Spirit. They grieve the Spirit. How do we grieve it? Watch. We're back into Ephesians 4. Look at the next text. Ephesians 4, verse 31. Let all, what? Bitterness, wrath, anger, clamor, and evil speaking be put away from you with all malice. You see, I grieve the Holy Spirit by being angry. I cannot be used of God if I'm an angry person. If you're mad at your wife and you stay that way, you're not going to receive the Holy Spirit. If you're mad at your husband,
you won't receive the Holy Spirit. If you're mad at your children, if you're angry with your parents, that doesn't work, folks. We cannot live in anger. Amen. Impossible. You know? If you went down and prepared breakfast with all the tender, loving care you know how, and your husband came down and got up on the wrong side of the bed and hateful and all, and you want to tell him where to go and how to get there, that isn't what you're supposed to be doing. You see, I can't be an angry person. I have to let the Holy Spirit work in my life. And there's a lot of people that are angry people, and they don't receive any benefit from the Holy Spirit. They just do not receive any benefit from the Holy Spirit. Let me just say to begin with, folks, it's not hard to be angry. I want you to understand that. You don't have to work at it. You don't have to do any certain things to be angry and to be mad and that kind of thing. That all comes naturally. Did you know that? Yeah, that all comes naturally. The Scripture calls it works of the flesh. See, you're born with those. You're born with all these works of the flesh in your life. Let's look at them. Now, the works of the flesh are evident, which are adultery, fornication, uncleanliness, lewdness, idolatry, sorcery. What's the next one? Hatred, contentions, jealousy, outburst of wrath, selfish ambitions, dissensions, heresies, envy, murder, drunkenness, revelries, and the like, of which I tell you before, just as I also told you in times past, those who practice such things will not inherit the kingdom of God. So, I can't let the works of the flesh control my life. I can't be an angry person. You know? And dear friend, you may have something that happened in your life, and you may feel like you have reason to be angry. I'm sorry. The Holy Spirit's supposed to take that away. That's the work of the Holy Spirit. And you and I must surrender our lives and let the Holy Spirit do its work in our lives. We can't be angry people. I find people use this text for justification. It says, be angry and do not sin. Do not let the sun go down on your wrath. I have some people tell me, well, it's okay to be angry and mad at your wife just as long as you don't let the sun go down on it. No, that's not what it's saying. You see, there are reasons to be angry. It's never wrong to be angry over an abused child. You know, there are certain things that are, there's reason to be angry, but the Scripture says you're not even to let the sun go down on that. That's what it's saying. You and I are not to let the sun go down on that. I'm not to let anger control my life. Why not? Well, when I was a teenager, a couple boys and I decided that we'd go out and climb a mountain there. Wasn't a big mountain, close to the house. And we went out and started climbing up this mountain. And as we were climbing up the mountain, we came to this ledge. It is just a rock that went straight up. And it was large. And we'd have to go a long way to get around it. And it wasn't that tall. And we thought that we could jump up and grab the edge of that rock and pull ourselves up over, and so we could go on up the mountain. I jumped several times. I just couldn't jump high enough. The other two fellas, they jumped, and they just couldn't get there, you know, jump high enough. And in the course of our jumping, we weren't paying much attention, and we stopped after we had jumped several times, and we heard something, and we looked down, and right there at the bottom of that cliff was a great big rattlesnake. You know, all three of us made it up on top of that ledge. Now, I'm just trying to illustrate something for you. You see, when you're frightened,
When you're scared, God made you so that the adrenaline comes up in your body and you can actually do things that you wouldn't do under normal circumstances because of the rush of adrenaline. But that comes up and then that goes down. The adrenaline drops, and that's the way it's supposed to be. But when I am angry, and I stay angry, that raises my adrenaline, and it doesn't let it drop. It stays up. And that is extremely unhelpful. That's why the Scripture says, don't let the sun go down on your wrath. Wrong. You and I must turn our lives over to the Holy Spirit and let the Holy Spirit do its work. Now, I read to you Ephesians 4, verse 30, and we read verse 31. I want you to listen to what it says in verse 32. And be kind to one another, tenderhearted, forgiving one another, even as God in Christ forgave you. You see, the Lord wants you and I to be kind, gentle, forgiving, loving. That's what the Holy Spirit is to do in your life. That's the work of the Holy Spirit, folks. So you can't be an angry individual and be mad. If you are, you are grieving the Holy Spirit. You're grieving the Holy Spirit. Okay, one more way. You see, why does this make a difference? When God made you, He gave you something. He gave you a will. Okay? By giving you a will, that gave you the opportunity to be on the throne. In fact, you know, when we're born on the throne. Did you know that? Yeah, if you don't know that these little babies aren't on the throne, then you haven't been around very much. You know, they're not only on their throne, they'll get on your throne if you let them. See, we're born that way. We're born, and we even raise our children that way and say, well, you can handle this, you can do this, you can do that. You know, I can do that. And so we grow up thinking that we can handle anything, that we're on the throne. And we make decisions because God gave us will. I can say yes, I can say no. I can make a definite decision. Come now, you who say today or tomorrow we will go to such and such a city, spend a year there, buy, sell, make a profit, said, we can make that decision, you know, do what we want to do and all. Well, let's say here this evening that you're on the throne, okay? That you're running your life, that you're handling this, that you're in charge. Now, since you are on the throne and you're running your life, what's going to happen? Do you have any idea? Well, if you're on the throne, then the works of the flesh are going to operate because you're on the throne. Your flesh and the works of the flesh are going to operate. What are the works of the flesh? Let's look at a few of them here. We'll talk about them. But God not only gave you a will, but He gave you a brain. Now, folks, the brain that God gave you is a great big filing cabinet. That's what it is. And it files away everything that you see, everything that you hear, everything that you taste, everything that you smell, everything that you touch. It files all that away perfectly. And you can pull it up anytime you want to. You can pull it up and think about it. See? Anytime you want to. All you have to do is just go back and access it. See? I'll show you what I mean. Where were you when 9/11 took place?
when the Twin Towers were bombed. Where were you? Watch all of you. Oh, yeah, that's where I was. Yeah. See? It's all stored up there. You know where it's at. Those of you that are old enough, I could just ask you this. Where were you when you heard John Kennedy had been shot? Watch it. Doo-doo-doo. It's all there. It's there. God, that mind files all that away perfectly so that we can pull it up anytime we want to. When you pull it up and you think about it, the mind, if you're on the throne, has a problem. Because the carnal mind is enmity against God. It is not subject to the law of God, nor indeed can it be. Therefore, what's in your mind are going to be works of the flesh. Okay? But when I think on things, dwell on them, the Bible refers to the heart. Okay? It says, give me thine heart. What's the Bible talking about when it talks about your heart? Give me your heart. Well, it tells us this. It says, for from within, out of the heart of men, proceed evil thoughts, adultery, fornication, murders, thefts, covetousness, wickedness, deceit, lewdness, an evil eye, blasphemy, pride, foolishness. All those come out of man's heart. Do you know what those are? Those all are emotions. And when the scripture talks about, give me thine heart, it's talking about your emotions. And when I take something out of my mind and I think about that, that produces emotions. Very, very important. Once those emotions happen, then you have actions. See, that's what produces action, is the emotions produce actions. That you put off concerning the former conduct, the old man, which grows according to the deceitful lust. We have actions take place. Those are the process, folks, that takes place in our lives. Okay, have a mind, I have a will, I can decide who's going to be on the throne, who's going to run my life. And when I do that, I can think about things and it produces emotions in my life. Okay, let's say that you're on the throne. You're running your life. And since you're on the throne running your life, the works of the flesh are evident, which are, what's the first one? Adultery, fornication, uncleanness, lewdness. Had people come to me and say, oh, Brother Cox, I feel so bad. I committed adultery. Now, let me just tell you something, folks. That's the first one that's listed in the works of the flesh. I mean, if you're going to let the works of the flesh operate in your life, that happens. I mean, that's kind of almost like falling off a log. It's going to happen because it's part of the works of the flesh. Okay, so if I'm on the throne, I'm in charge, then I'm going to spend time sitting in front of the TV watching all these programs that 90% of them deal with sex and violence. And I fill my mind with all that stuff. My mind is filled with that because I sit in front of it and watch it. You know, I've never understood this. Explain this to me. I've been in homes where parents, you know, were very, very careful about their children. And they would let them, you know, they made them have good manners and they made them be respectful and they made them have good morals and everything. And those parents would not permit some stranger to come into their home and live in their home there and use profanity and bad manners and immorality and all that. They wouldn't permit that. They'd kick them out. And yet, those same parents will sit right there and let that television set do those very things. Teach them profanity, immorality,
and all. I've never understood that, how we can do that. But if you're on the throne, you're going to watch that kind of stuff. And if you watch that kind of stuff, then you're going to think about it, and that produces lust. See, that produces lust. And if I think about it and that emotion of lust takes place in my life, then you're going to wind up committing adultery. Those are the simple steps that take place. So, you see, I can't do that. I have to make a decision not to permit that to happen in my life. Okay, one other way that people don't have the benefit of the Holy Spirit in their life is because they quench the Spirit. Do not quench the Spirit. Okay? Notice again, that's in 1 Thessalonians 5:19. Do not quench the Spirit. Okay? How do I quench the Spirit? How does that take place? Well, the Scripture tells us that that takes place by fear. If I live in fear, I am quenching the Spirit of God. I cannot live that way. How am I, as a Christian, as a person who has received the Holy Spirit, which you receive when you accept Christ, how am I supposed to live? Let's back up here in 1 Thessalonians and take a look, because it'll tell us in the verses how we're supposed to live. 1 Thessalonians 5:16 through 18. Rejoice always. Pray without ceasing. In everything give thanks, for this is the will of God in Christ for you. So it tells you and I that we're to rejoice. That means I'm to be happy. I'm not to go around defeated. I'm not to go around sad. I'm not to go around feeling like everything's against me. I'm to rejoice and be happy in Christ. Secondly, I'm to pray without ceasing. And then it says, I am to give thanks in how much? It says, I'm to give thanks in everything. You mean if my son went out and wrecked the car, I'm to thank God for that? Huh? Yes. Now let me clarify what I'm saying. You have to give God thanks for everything, because if you don't, you're on the throne. You think it through. If you don't give God thanks for everything, then you are on the throne and you're running your own life. But when I give God thanks for everything, then I'm letting God be in charge. I'm letting Him do His work in my life, which makes a great, great difference. There is no fear in love. But perfect love casts out fear, because fear involves torment. But he who fears has not been made perfect in love. You see, you and I are not to live in fear. We're to live in the joy and the happiness that there is in Jesus Christ. When it says, do not quench the Spirit, and it says we quench it through fear, that word quench, folks, means like when you go and you, you quench the fire on a candle. You go up and press it out. That's quenching. That means if I live in fear, I can literally quench the Spirit. I can get rid of it. That's why David prayed, said, do not cast me away from your presence, and do not take your Holy Spirit from me. I need it to work in my life in a special way. Now, if you don't want that to happen in your life, then you have to make a decision. And you are in charge. You have a will. You're the one that has to make the decision. Nobody else can make it for you. You have to make the decision to put Christ on the throne. I put Him on the throne. If I put Christ on the throne, as Paul did, he said, for me to live is what? Christ. He put Him on the throne in his life. When I do that, then will Christ do anything with what's in my mind?
Absolutely. He'll control what goes in my mind. Let this mind be in you, which was also in Christ Jesus. Will it affect my emotions? Okay? Keep your heart with all diligence, for out of it springs the issues of life. Yes, it affects my emotions, what I do. Will it affect my actions? Absolutely. If Christ is on the throne, if my mind is on God's word, if my emotions are doing what they should, then the results will be actions that are good, or the fruits of the Spirit. But the fruit of the Spirit is love and joy and peace, long-suffering, kindness, goodness, faithfulness, gentleness, self-control. Against such there is no law, which we will talk about in our next presentation. But my actions will be good actions, and I will do the work that God has for me to do. But I have to be willing, folks, to put Christ on the throne. Now, out of all the books that I have in my library, I have one in which, as far as I'm concerned, is the greatest statement I have ever read about the Holy Spirit and what it does in our lives. I'd like to read that statement to you. It comes from a book called Desire of Ages. This is what it says. Christ has promised the gift of the Holy Spirit to His church, and the promise belongs to us as much as to the first disciples. But like every other promise, it is given on conditions. Okay. There are many who believe and profess the claim, the Lord's promise. They talk about Christ and about the Holy Spirit, yet receive no benefit. They do not surrender the soul to be guided and controlled by the divine agency. We cannot use the Holy Spirit. The Spirit is to use us. But many will not submit to this. They want to manage themselves. Listen. This is why they do not receive the heavenly gift. They want to what? They want to manage themselves. That's why they don't receive the Holy Spirit. Watch. Only to those who wait humbly upon God, who watch for His guidance and grace, is the Spirit given. The power of God awaits their demand and reception. This promised blessing, claimed by faith, brings all other blessings in its train. All other blessings come in its train out of the Holy Spirit. I have to be willing to put Christ on the throne. Paul said, I've been crucified with Christ. Nevertheless, it is no longer I who live, but Christ lives in me, and the life which I now live in the flesh, I live by faith in the Son of God, who loved me and gave Himself for me. Listen, as David sings.

0: Heavenly Father, we come to you tonight asking, Lord, that you'll take away from us any sin that is so easily besetting us, those sins that you've convicted us about. We haven't been willing to give them up. Lord, tonight we ask that our hearts might be surrendered, that we might give them, lay them at the foot of the cross and give them to you. We also ask, Lord, that if we're angry, mad, bitter, that you'll cleanse our hearts. Take those things away from us, Lord. May the Holy Spirit do its work in our life. We ask, Lord, that you will bless us. Help us not to live in fear, but to live in the assurance of God's Spirit in all that He does in our lives. Bless each one here tonight. May they be drawn close to you. And Lord, may we all, day by day, walk in the Spirit and not in the flesh. For this we ask in Christ's name. Amen. Well, God bless you. Our next presentation will be on the fruits of the Spirit, what the Holy Spirit will do for you and for me. And so we hope that the subject of the fruit of the Spirit will give you an idea of how much God loves you, how much He wants to do for you, and what He can do for you if you and I will do just what we learned tonight, if I'll surrender and give it to Him. So God bless you in a special way. We pray that you'll have a good day. God bless you. A coal miner of old would leave his family every day and descend into the depths of the earth with the certain knowledge that the smallest mistake could keep him and others from ever seeing daylight again. Walking along in the dark, he could only rely upon his feeble oil lamp to keep him alive. He faced many dangers down there. Rock falls, flooding, fires, but perhaps the danger he feared the most was the one that he could not see. They called it choke damp or black damp, an unbreathable mixture of gases that could quickly snuff out his life. Imagine for a moment the terror he felt when he realized he had hit a pocket of black damp. The sudden drop in oxygen would put out his lamp, leaving him in terrifying darkness, fumbling in vain to relight it before he lost consciousness. Then in the late 1800s, a bright new light began to shine in the dark world. Using marble-sized pellets of calcium carbide and a few drops of water, this new lamp produced a gas which burned 6 times brighter. Not only did it make his job a whole lot easier, but it also saved lives. You can see, this tiny reflector could focus that beam of light on the roof of a mine so that he could detect dangerous cracks. The lamp was also easy to relight, and since it required far less oxygen.
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3: Our Father in heaven, Lord, this morning, right now, we ask that your Holy Spirit would speak to us, and that as we open our hearts and minds to a reading from your word, that we would hear your voice. Oh, dear Father, I pray that you would hide me behind the cross of Jesus, and that only you would be seen and your message heard. For I pray this in Jesus' name. Amen. For anyone who likes to watch the Olympics, and just not too long ago, 2024, this similar thing happened that happened in 2008. And so I'm going to tell you about the 2008 incident. But in the 2008 Beijing Olympics, the United States had entered the 4x100 meters relay with some of the fastest runners in the world, right? You don't get to the Olympics unless you're fast. They had speed, they had talent, they had experience. But in a relay race, speed alone is actually not enough. The race is not only about how fast one runner can run, it's also about whether or not they can pass the baton. You know what I'm talking about? In the men's relay, as Darvis Patton came into the exchange zone, Tyson Gay reached out for the baton. And for a moment, everything depended on that handoff. Baton, Patton had run his part of the race. Gay was ready to run his, but the baton did not make it securely into his hand. It fell to the track. And when the baton fell, the race was over. That moment became a painful reminder. You can have gifted runners, you can have strong legs, and you can have years of training and Olympic level ability, but if the baton is not received, the mission cannot continue. And I believe that that's the burden of our message today. We've been talking about Elijah in a little recap here. Elijah had run his race. He had stood before Ahab. He had faced the prophets of Baal. He had called Israel back to the worship of the one true God. But Elijah would not always be there. There are moments in history when the work of God seems to rest on the shoulders of one great man or one great woman. And we could talk about several, right? We could think of people like Moses who stood before Pharaoh and people like Joshua who stood before the Jordan. We could think of others like Samuel who stood before Israel and faithfully carried out his duties. We can think of people like John the Baptist, that preacher of righteousness, there standing in the wilderness, calling men and women to repentance. And we can think of people like Elijah, who stood there on Mount Carmel. And when we see these giants of faith, we can often be tempted to think the future of God's work depends on them. But God's work never depends on one person. God buries his workers, and yet he continues his work. And God may remove one voice, yet he raises another. And God may take one servant out of the field, and yet he has already been training another in the field. Elijah had stood on Mount Carmel. He had faced Ahab. He had rebuked Israel's apostasy. He had prayed, and he had seen fire come down from heaven. And then he prayed again, and he'd seen water come down after a 3.5-year drought. And then after Carmel came discouragement. After the fire came fear, and after the victory came the wilderness. And so Elijah runs for his life, flees from Jezebel, sits under a juniper tree, and asks God, take my life. And yet God wasn't finished with Elijah, was he? God still had a work for him to do. In fact, the part of the work, it wasn't another sermon. We don't see him going back to Jezebel or to Ahab. We don't see him speaking before royalty, and there was no other confrontation that we know of, or another miracle of fire coming down from heaven, or praying for more rain. Rain was already falling. We don't see any of that.
4: part of Elijah's work was to train the next man. God said, in effect, Elijah, you are not alone. My cause did not end with you. Go and anoint Elisha, the son of Shaphat, to be prophet in your place. And so the Bible tells us that after Elijah leaves that cave, he went looking for Elisha. And he didn't find him in a palace. He didn't find Elisha on some platform preaching. And he didn't find him on social media, I can tell you that. He didn't find him seeking some recognition. He found him plowing in a field. The Bible says, 1 Kings chapter 19, verse 19. Take your Bibles, go with me if you would, to 1 Kings chapter 19, verse 19. I want you to follow along here. 1 Kings 19, verse 19. So he, speaking about Elijah now, Elijah, departed from there. Remember that he was in the cave and found Elisha, the son of Shaphat, who was plowing with 12 yoke of oxen before him. And he was with the 12. Then Elijah passed by him. And what did he do? Remember what it says? He threw his mantle over him, threw his mantle on him. Man, that's a simple sentence, but it is full of meaning. We got to talk about this. A few things here we can notice. Elisha was not idle when the call came. He was working, right? He was plowing, the Bible says. He was doing the duty that lied nearest to him. He was not waiting for some grand moment before he would be faithful. He was faithful in the field before he was called to stand before kings. Man, this is one of the great lessons from Elisha's call. God often calls people who are already faithful in ordinary things. Ordinary things. Elisha's preparation didn't begin when Elijah's mantle was cast over him. No. It began long before that. Long before that. It began in a godly home, man. It began in daily obedience. It began in useful labor. It began in the discipline of work and the simplicity of living in the country and the fear of God. That's where it began. Before Elisha could bear the prophet's mantle, he had to learn to bear the yoke. Before he could speak for God, he had to learn to obey God. And before he could lead others, man, he had to learn to serve. The mantle then was not the beginning of God's work in Elisha's life. It was a public sign of what God had already been doing in secret. And let me tell you, that's still true today. It's still true. The call of God often comes while we're engaged in the common duties of life. You know what I mean? It comes to a teacher in a classroom. It comes to a parent at home. It comes to a farmer in the field. It comes to a mechanic in the shop and a student at school, a young person, old person, middle-aged person in church, or a quiet worker that's behind the scenes. It comes to those people. Some people think they've got this idea that, man, if I only had some great talent, then I would serve God. Or they'll think thoughts like this. If only I had some incredible public gift of speaking, I would do something good for the Lord. If only I could preach, or if I could sing, or if I could teach, or if I could lead, then my life would count. We start doing that to ourselves. You know what I'm talking about? I remember one time I was interviewed in one church. I probably shouldn't tell you some of these stories. Remember, I was interviewed in one church and they asked me, can you sing? And I was like, nope. Play any instruments? No. They literally asked, then what can you do? I was like, man, I'm not that kind of Asian. But Elisha teaches us that the first qualification for greater service is faithfulness in present duty. The field was Elisha's training ground. The plow was his classroom. The oxen were his discipline. His ordinary responsibilities were preparing him, man, for extraordinary usefulness. So what did the mantle mean? We're not talking about the mantle that's over the fireplace, okay? Just giving you some context here. That would be weird. It was a garment, all right? In fact, it was more than a garment. In this case, it was more than a prophet's cloak. It was a symbol of consecration. It was a sign that God had already chosen Elisha for a sacred work. It was a call to leave behind one's life and step into another. It was heaven's summons to service. Elisha, understood the meaning of the act. And so Elijah, he didn't give him some long explanation. We don't read any long explanation here in this biblical narrative. No, no, no. He didn't give him a job description. There was no church manual. There was none of that. He didn't say, look, I've got a 5-year plan. This is how we're going to do it. No, no, no. None of that. He simply cast a mantle over him. And Elisha knew exactly what that meant. He knew it. He knew that God was calling. He knew that his life was no longer his own. He knew that the God of Elijah was calling him to follow. And so Elisha, the Bible tells us, he left the oxen. He runs after Elijah and he asks to kiss his father and mother goodbye. And you know, people read this and they get the wrong impression. But Elijah's response was really a test. He said, go back, for what have I done to thee? In other words, this is what he's really saying. This is what he's really saying. Don't think that they don't like families. We love families. But in other words, this is what he's saying. Elisha, this decision must be yours. You must count the cost. It's a personal decision. You must know whether God is calling you. You must not follow merely because I cast the mantle. You must follow because you recognize the voice of God. The call of God must never come secondhand. Parents can encourage and pastors can appeal and teachers can guide and mentors can train and the church can invite. But every Elisha must know for himself that God has called him or her. Every one of them. And so Elisha, the Bible tells us, he didn't hesitate. Are you seeing this? 1 Kings chapter 19, verse 21. So Elisha, the Bible tells us, turned back from him, took a yoke of oxen and slaughtered them, boiled their flesh and using their oxen's equipment and gave it to the people and they ate. This wasn't a casual goodbye. This was consecration. That's what this was. He wasn't just leaving a field. He was placing his future on the altar. He was not despising his former life. He was surrendering his life to God. He was not running from work. He was accepting a greater work. And he was saying, Lord, all that I am and all that I have and all that I might have been, I give it to you. That's what he was really doing by this one act. And when the mantle first fell, man, it called Elisha to consecration. And every call of God still requires consecration. It still requires consecration. And let me explain this a little bit. There comes a moment when the Lord lays a mantle on the shoulders of every soul. Every one of us knows it may not be visible. Somebody might not take a coat and put it over us. No one else may see it. But you know it, man. You know what I'm talking about? You feel the conviction of the Holy Spirit. You sense that God is calling you higher, deeper. He is calling you to leave compromise and leave selfishness and leave ease and hesitation all behind. The question is not, has God called? The question is, will I follow? That's the question that he asks. And so after Elisha accepted the call, the Bible says at the end of verse 21, I want you to seize this. Then he arose and followed Elijah and became his what? You see what the Bible says? His servant. Wow. That's a pretty important phrase, huh? He became his servant? Oh, man. You mean to tell me that Elisha didn't immediately start performing miracles? He didn't immediately step into the public prominence? He didn't say, look, I've got a mantle, now give me a pulpit.
3: I've literally had people come and tell me they were called to preach in my church. And I've had to tell them the Lord didn't tell me that one. He followed Elijah and served him. You know, the call is pretty dramatic, but the training was daily. For several years, we don't know how much time elapsed, but obviously we're going from 1 Kings to 2 Kings. There's a little bit of time there. And I believe it was over several years. Elijah and Elisha, they labored together. Elisha watched Elijah. He had served Elijah. He listened to Elijah. He saw what faith looked like in public as well as in private. He saw that. He learned not only from Elijah's victories, but also from his burdens. You know, this is one of the most important parts of this narrative. The mantle did not eliminate the need for training. Did you hear me? The mantle did not eliminate the need for training. I got to emphasize this a little bit. Some people, they want the mantle without mentoring. They want position without preparation. In fact, they want authority without apprenticeship. They want the public work without private discipline. That's what they want. They don't want to go through the hard work. They don't want to serve. They just want titles. But that's not the way that God works. God doesn't work that way. You see, Elisha had been faithful in the field, but now he had to learn to be faithful on the road. He had served in his father's house, but now he had to serve the prophet of God. He had followed the plow, but now he had to follow Elijah. This was not glamorous work, man. This wasn't like, oh, look at me. No. Scripture later says that Elisha, this is in 2 Kings chapter 3, verse 11. It says that Elisha was one who poured water on the hands of Elijah. That's, you know what kind of language that is? That's servant language. That's foot washing language, isn't it?

Anyway, Elisha learned that ministry is not merely preaching the word. Ministry is bearing burdens. You know, I know a lot of pastors, some of them, all they seem to do is just preach. Ministry is standing with the servant of God. Ministry, man, it's learning by actual labor. Ministry is being faithful when no one applauds, or because you're in Michigan, nobody says amen. I didn't say any names. Ministry is being willing to do small things with a very large heart. Elijah's work was not only to confront Ahab, we got that, and Jezebel, we saw that, we've read that. It was not only to call fire from down from heaven, we studied that before. It was not only to rebuke apostasy, we get that, we understand that. The greatest work was to train Elisha. That's his greatest work. That is the message for every Elijah today. The mantle is not meant to die on your shoulders. God gives experience so that it can be shared. God gives wisdom so it can be passed on. You know, I get it. Look, I've pastored some pretty old members, right? Not saying any names today either. But I know who you are, and you know better who you are. But I know what it's like for people to tell me, I'm too old, I've served long enough, I'm not capable. They give me all of the reasons. And trust me, I've heard a lot of I pastored in Arizona where we have a lot of old people. I've heard a lot of reasons over the years. Let me tell you, God has given you an experience for you to share. And God has given you wisdom, whether or not it was good or bad. Sometimes your wisdom is on what not to do. But God has given influence so you can strengthen someone else. God gives spiritual victories so the next generation can learn how to fight the battles of the Lord. And Elijah had to learn that God's cause didn't end with him. Remember in the cave, Elijah, he cried out, I only am left. And then God had to, you know, kind of almost hit him upside the head and say, but no, I've got 7,000 who have not bowed down to knee to Baal. And among them, among those 7,000 were people like Elisha and the sons of the prophets. Discouraged, Elijah needed to know that God was already preparing successors. And the church today needs that same vision. We need older people who will help younger people. I've mentioned about this person several times in the past. Elder Byron Spears was somebody who I met when he was 91 years old, okay? 91, in a wheelchair. When he was younger, he had been struck with polio and meningitis at the same time. He lost the ability to walk. He could only walk assisted with these special canes. I can't remember what they're called, you know, the ones. Anyway, eventually he lost the ability to do that, yeah. Our PT would definitely know what that's called. He lost that ability and he would eventually be wheelchair bound. And this man who was of mixed race really inspired somebody else who's of mixed race. You know, I'm mixed up. I'm a hybrid. So I'm efficient. Some of you got that. Some of you will pray about it later. But Elder Byron Spears, when he was stricken with polio and meningitis, had memorized the entire Bible. He didn't have an education. He never went to theological training. He just knew the Bible. And you know what he was? He was a bellhopper in Topeka, Kansas. He was a bellhopper. Nothing glamorous, really. But he would be invited to speak at these churches, and he felt the call to be an elder. He was asked to be an elder in his local church, the head elder. He served for 11 years as head elder. And then somebody heard him preaching at some, because he would be invited to all kinds of churches. In a non-Adventist church, he was preaching there, and somebody heard him and said, man, you need to be a pastor. Called him to the ministry, and within a short time, the church grew by over 100 people. And eventually he was called to Northern California, and he pastored in Northern California, and he was called to be an evangelist there, and he raised up several churches. Nearly half the churches in his time were raised up by the efforts of his evangelistic work. Half the churches in Northern California, Sacramento, Oakland, San Francisco area, Bay Area, all the major cities there he preached in. He was preaching until he was 99 years old. This picture was taken when he was in his 90s, and then months before he passed away, I went to visit him. He was in the hospital. His family had brought him to Burbank, and he eventually passed away there at 100 years old.

0: He gave me a Bible study when he was 100. From memory. I could tell you the impact of many others on my own life. People like Mark Finley, who was willing to take me under his wing, and people like Michael Hosel, who mentored me, and people like the Domsteeds, who really challenged me, and the Hadleys, and all many, many others. I could go down a list of names. My friends, what I'm saying is we need Elijahs who will train Elishas. We need experienced workers who will take younger workers with them. We need older believers who will open their lives to younger believers. We need parents. We need pastors and teachers and elders and deacons and deaconesses and Sabbath school leaders who understand that success is not merely doing the work. Success is preparing others to carry the work forward. And let me put it this way. A church that does not train the next generation is preparing to lose that generation. And honestly, that I believe is one of the biggest reasons that we see generational gaps within the church. There's a lack of mentorship and of training and of discipling. We're going to be doing training series coming up here in a bit. But the message is also for every Elisha. Hear me out. Hear me out. Do not despise the season of training. Training is good. Good training is even gooder. That's a Brewerism. I've learned this. But Elisha could have said, I was called to be a prophet, not a servant. But he didn't do that, did he? That's not what he said. He served and he learned and he waited and he watched and he followed. And he allowed God to shape him through Elijah's instructions. My friends, there is a kind of preparation that cannot be learned by books alone. You can be a very smart and intelligent person. Here's what's learned. It's learned by walking with people of prayer. It is learned by watching faith that is under pressure. It is learned by seeing how godly people respond to disappointment and opposition and fatigue and responsibility. It's learned in those experiences. Elisha saw that. He saw Elijah rebuke sin, and he saw Elijah stand for truth. Then he saw Elijah visit the schools of the prophets. He saw Elijah rebuild what apostasy had broken down. He saw Elijah carry burdens that very few would ever understand. And all the while, God was preparing Elisha to stand alone. My friends, this is why, because there comes a time when the mentor is removed, the teacher is gone, the parent rests, the pastor moves. And don't worry, I'm not trying to say anything prophetically anytime soon, okay? But just hear me out. You know what's coming. It's just one day, right? Not, hopefully not today. But the parent rests, the pastor moves, and the leader steps aside, and the younger worker must stand at the Jordan with the mantle in his own hands. And here's the question: has the training done its work? Will Elisha stand up? Years passed. And so I imagine this. Go with me to 2 Kings chapter 2, 2 Kings chapter 2. Years had passed now. We know because we transitioned from 1 Kings to 2 Kings. 2 Kings chapter 2. Elisha and Elijah walk together. They've walked together for all those years. And finally, a day comes when Elijah would be taken to heaven. Man, this is one of the most moving scenes. It's such an incredible scene. We find it in 2 Kings chapter 2. Let me summarize a little bit and I'll highlight some things. Elijah and Elisha, what happened is they went from Gilgal to Bethel and from Bethel to Jericho and from Jericho to the Jordan River. And at each point, each one of those instances, three of them, at each one of those instances, Elijah said, "Stay here. Stay here. Please stay here." But Elisha, I want you to see how he answered. And it's the same answer. He gives the same answer in verse 2, in verse 4, and in verse 6. Same response. "As the Lord lives, and as your soul lives, I will not leave you." Man, that was more than affection. That was perseverance. This was holy determination. This was the spirit of a man who had learned to keep his hand to the plow and not turn back. And so at the Jordan, oh, I love this scene. Elijah took his mantle, He wrapped it together, and the Bible says he struck the waters and the rivers divided. Isn't it cool what AI thinks happened? The two men crossed on dry ground, according to verse 8. And then in verse 9, I want you to see what Elijah asks Elisha. Do you see this? Verse 9, ask, what may I do for you before I am taken away from you? Oh, man, what an opportunity. You know, there's so many things he could have asked for, all right? He could have said, I would like to have the influence that you have. He could have asked for recognition. He could have asked for safety. You know, Elijah had a rough life. He was a fugitive for a great part of it. He could have asked for, you know, could you just make sure I have an easier road ahead? I don't really want to go through the trials and the things that you went through. He could have asked for the honor that Elijah had received. But he asked for something deeper. And man, trust me, I would love to preach a sermon on this next verse. See what he says? Please let a double portion of your spirit be upon me. Man, you know what he asked for? He asked for an extra dose of the Holy Ghost. I got a sermon I want to preach on that one day. Elisha knew that he did not merely need Elijah's mantle. He needed Elijah's God. He did not merely need the prophet's garment. He needed the prophet's spirit-filled power. He did not merely want a symbol of office. He wanted the presence of God. My friends, this is crucial. We got to dwell on this a moment. Let me put it this way. The mantle without the spirit is just a cloth. A title without the spirit is only a word. A position without the spirit is only a burden. A pulpit without the spirit is just furniture. And a church office without the spirit is only administration. Let me tell you, you better be praying for these church leaders here. You know, they're starting office this next week. Pray for them. Pray for us. I'm one of them. Because the ministry, a ministry without the spirit is only activity. Elisha understood that nothing but the spirit of God could fit him for the work to which God had called him. I want you to see this. Go with me to verse 10 now. Verse 10, oh man, I love this scene. So Elijah said, this is Elijah speaking, you have asked a hard thing. Nevertheless, if you see me when I am taken from you, it shall be so for you. But if not, it shall not be so. Verse 11 then says, then it happened as they continued on and talked, that suddenly a chariot of fire, the Bible says, a chariot of fire appeared with horses of fire and separated the two of them. And Elijah went up by a whirlwind into the heaven. And Elisha cries out, my father, the chariot of Israel and its horsemen. Just like that, Elijah was gone. What a scene, man. The voice that had thundered on Carmel was silent. The prophet who had stood before kings was taken. The mentor was removed. The season of training was over. And Elisha, the Bible tells us, he tore his clothes in grief. And then scripture tells us in verse 13, he also took up the mantle of Elijah that had fallen from him. Man, that's the second great moment of this mantle. Let's think about this. The first moment, the mantle was cast upon him by Elijah. Remember that right there, right? All the way back in 1 Kings chapter 19. The second time now, Elisha had picked up the mantle himself. At the initial call, the mantle came to him. But now he had to take it up. At the initial call, the mantle came to him. It was a symbol of consecration. It was a symbol of responsibility now. Originally, it was an invitation to follow. Now it was a summons to lead. Originally, it was a call, come and learn. Now it meant go and serve. There are moments when God casts a mantle over us. True, there are other moments when we must choose to pick up the mantle ourselves. Elisha could have left the mantle lying there, right there on the side of that mountain. He could have said, there will never be another Elijah. And we say things like that. He could have stood on the bank of Jordan and mourned the past. He could have gone back to the field. He could have said, my leader is gone. My mentor is gone. My teacher is gone. The work is over. He could have said all of that. But the Bible tells us that Elisha picked up the mantle. And then he went back to the Jordan. And this time, Elijah was not there. No Elijah, just him. The Jordan, the mantle. There was no mentor beside him. No older person to strike the waters first. No familiar voice to lead the way. Elisha stood alone with the mantle in his hand. And then he cries in verse 14. Oh, we got to dwell on this one, man. Verse 14 says, he cried out, "Where is the Lord God of Elijah?" Wow. You know, sometimes it's important to notice what somebody doesn't say. You know, it can be just as significant as what they do say. He did not say, "Where is Elijah?" He knew exactly where Elijah went. He said, "Where is the Lord God of Elijah?" That was the secret of his ministry. Elisha knew that the power had never been Elijah's power. The power had always been in the God of Elijah. The same God who had called Elijah could now call Elisha. The same God who had strengthened Elijah would strengthen Elisha. And the same God who answered Elijah by fire could answer Elisha by power. The same God who had opened Jordan for Elijah could open Jordan for Elisha. Wow, look at what had happened. Verse 14 then says, he took the mantle and he struck the waters and it divided this way and that, and Elisha crossed over. You know, the Bible also tells us that the sons of the prophets, they saw it, and then they said this, "The spirit of Elijah rests on Elisha." The work would go on. You know, there's a special significance in this account of Elijah for us today. You know, the Bible tells us that Elijah was translated without seeing death. Very few people have had that experience. Not even Jesus had that experience. Enoch, Elijah. And in that way, he represents all those who will be alive when Jesus comes. And I believe that Jesus is coming soon. And I want to be there. I want to witness it. I get it. You know, if he puts me to rest because a church member shot me, you know, like, I get that. It could happen. Please don't get any ideas. You know, we're really trying to, that would be not cool. I do have kids. But the Bible describes that there's going to come a time when there will be those who will be changed in a moment, in the twinkling of an eye, at the last trumpet, when Jesus comes, man. But before Elijah was translated, he trained Elisha. And that means that this narrative is not only about succession, it's about preparation for the end. This is an Adventist message. Before the chariot came, there was training. Before the translation, there was a mantle. And before Elijah was taken, Elisha was prepared. My friends, let me bring it home. In the last days, God will have a people who will carry the Elijah message forward. They will call men and women away from false worship to the worship of the true God. They will call the world back to the commandments of God and the faith of Jesus. They will proclaim the everlasting gospel. They will prepare a people for the coming of the Lord. The work must press forward. Every generation must receive that mantle. Every generation must choose whether to pick the mantle up or let it lay there on the side of the mountain. The church cannot live on yesterday's fire. We cannot merely tell stories about what God did to those faithful pioneers or our parents or our teachers or our leaders. We must ask, where is the God of Elijah today? The God of Elijah, let me tell you, is not dead. The God of Elijah is not silent. The God of the pioneers has not retired. The God who led this movement still calls men and women, boys and girls, young and old, to carry his message forward. But the mantle must be picked up. It must be picked up by fathers and by mothers who will train their children for Christ. It must be picked up by young people who will say, "I will not leave the Lord." It must be picked up by church leaders who will train others rather than doing all the work themselves. In fact, that's one of the greatest dangers you can do as a leader. It must be picked up by members who will stop waiting for some great task and begin to serve faithfully in the duty that lies nearest to them. It must be picked up by a church that believes the work of God will not end in weakness, but in triumph. That's how it's going to end. You know, before we close today, I want you to imagine the scene with me. Go back there to the mountain. I want you to picture Elisha standing on the mountain. And Elijah, he's gone now. He's gone. The chariot of fire has disappeared into the heavens. The voice of his mentor is silent. The man who had called fire down from heaven, who had stood before kings, who had rebuked apostasy, who had trained him and walked with him, is no longer by his side. Imagine the scene. And there, lying there, is the mantle. Elisha had a choice. He could stand there and grieve what used to be. Yeah, I've heard it. I've heard it here. We used to be this. Grieve what used to be. We can talk about the power Elijah had. And he could remember the miracles that Elijah had performed. He could say, there will never be another Elijah. Or he could pick up the mantle. My dear friends, every generation comes to that moment. They come to that moment. There comes a time when we must do more than admire the faith of those who came before us. There comes a time when we must do more than tell the stories of the pioneers and of missionaries and of faithful mothers and fathers and godly teachers and praying pastors and courageous men and women who carried the work in their generation. There comes a time when we must say, Lord, by your grace, I will pick up the mantle. The question today is not, did God use Elijah and Elisha? The question is, will we allow God to use me? The question isn't, was there power in the past? We know there was. We see it. We read about it. The question is, will I seek the power of the Holy Spirit today? The question isn't, did others sacrifice for the cause? No, man. The question for us today is, will I place my life on the altar now? You see, Elisha did not ask for wealth. He didn't ask for fame. He didn't ask for comfort. He didn't ask for ease. He said, let a double portion of thy spirit be upon me. That is the need of the church today. Man, we don't simply need more plans, and plans are good. Good plans are good. We don't need more of that. We don't simply need more programs. Good programs are good. Don't hear this wrong. We don't simply need more activity. We need more of the Holy Spirit. That's what we need. We need fathers and mothers who are filled with the Spirit. And man, we need young people and old people who are filled with the Spirit. We need church leaders who are filled with the Spirit. And man, we need pastors and teachers and elders and deacons and deaconesses and Bible workers and Sabbath school leaders and AV teams and whatever. We need them all filled with the Spirit. Members filled with the Spirit. Soon to be members, because you haven't made a decision yet, but we got to talk. Filled with the Spirit. The mantle without the Spirit, my friends, is only a cloth, and a position without the Spirit is only a title. And let me put it this way, a church without the Spirit is only an organization. But when the Spirit of God rests upon his people, rivers part, lives are changed, and the work of God still moves forward. We need the Spirit. So today, perhaps someone here is listening. Maybe somebody online. Maybe you've been faithful in the field. You've been doing those ordinary things, wondering if your life really matters. Let me tell you, God sees you. Maybe you've been tempted to think, you know, I don't have some great gifts. I don't have any great ability. I'm not important. I'm a nobody. God is saying, be faithful where you are. That's what he says. Be faithful where you are. The field is preparing you for the mantle. Maybe there's a young person here, an old person, somebody else. You know that God is calling you to give your whole life to him. You haven't fully surrendered it. Yeah, you know, I'll be honest with you. Camp meeting was a blessing for me. Pray it was a blessing for you and those who watched and listened and came and attended. And one of the things that I've been praying lately is that I would have a more consecrated heart to the Lord. I would hope that we all can pray that, you know, not to give half our heart to God. I don't want a Sabbath-only religion. I don't think you want that either, right? Sometimes Seventh-day Adventists are only Adventists on Sabbath. Not a borrowed faith from your parents or your grandparents. My friends, God is calling to you personally. Maybe there's an older person listening and God is saying, don't let the mantle stop with you. Train someone. Encourage someone. Pray with someone. Bring someone alongside you. Speak hope to them. Maybe there's someone here who they've been standing at the Jordan. They've been standing on the side of the mountain. They see the mantle lying there on the floor, knowing that God is calling, but hesitating to pick it up. It's time to pick up the mantle, man. Today, Jesus is calling. He's not asking whether you feel strong enough, or he's not asking whether you have all the answers. You don't. I don't. He's not asking whether you know every step of the future. You don't know. I don't know. He is asking, will you surrender? Will you follow? Will you receive my spirit? Will you carry my work forward? Today, I want to make three simple appeals. Three very simple appeals. Before we pray, I want to make these appeals. If you are saying today, Lord, I want to be faithful in the field. I want to be faithful in the little things. I want my everyday life to be used for your glory. Then I want to invite you to raise your hand. Would you like to say that today? I have a second appeal. Very simple. And it could be the same person. Could be the same person. Lord, I sense you calling me to something deeper. I don't want to live on the edge of commitment. I want to place my life, my plans, my future, let's get it all in there, my family, my talents, my influence, my everything into your hands. If that's something you want to commit to, would you raise your hand? Amen. Final appeal. There might be somebody who's saying, and it could be the same person again, Lord, I want the mantle. Not for recognition, not for position, not for praise, but because your work must go on. And so this is it. This is it right here. Fill me with your spirit and use me in this generation. Would you like to make that commitment? Father in heaven, Lord, we thank you that you love us. Love us enough to recognize, even though we might be faulty, broken, sinners, that you can redeem us and make us wholly yours. Lord, the task before us is great, and the labors are few. And so I pray, Father, that as we seek to take up the mantle that is laid upon us, that we would do so faithfully and with all honor and glory to you and you alone. For we pray this in Jesus' name. Amen.
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0: Now the weather forecast for Strong Tower Radio. For Michigan's UP, we're going to have a 20% chance of a few isolated showers this afternoon, otherwise mostly sunny skies with a high of 87 degrees. A 30% chance of a few scattered showers overnight. We'll be partly cloudy, and lows will be back down to 68 degrees. For northern Michigan, it's going to be a sunny afternoon with highs up to 86 degrees and a light breeze coming in from the north. We'll have partly cloudy skies overnight. Lows back down to 59 degrees, and winds will be light out of the southeast. For southern Michigan, we'll be warming up to 87 degrees this afternoon. Expect sunny skies throughout the day, and a light breeze out of the north at 5 to 10 miles an hour. Partly cloudy conditions overnight. Our lows will be down to 63 degrees, and winds will stay light out of the west. For central Illinois, we're warming up to 84 degrees today. We'll have sunny skies through the afternoon with a light southeastern breeze, then partly cloudy skies overnight, with lows down to 65 degrees. For Strong Tower Radio, I'm meteorologist Scott Cook.
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2: This is the book, The Great Controversy, by Ellen G. White. Chapter 29, The Origin of Evil.
3: To many minds, the origin of sin and the reason for its existence are a source of great perplexity. They see the work of evil with its terrible results of woe and desolation, and they question how all this can exist under the sovereignty of one who is infinite in wisdom, in power, and in love. Here is a mystery of which they find no explanation. And in their uncertainty and doubt, they are blinded to truths plainly revealed in God's Word and essential to salvation. There are those who, in their inquiries concerning the existence of sin, endeavor to search into that which God has never revealed. Hence, they find no solution of their difficulties, and such as are actuated by a disposition to doubt and cavil seize upon this as an excuse for rejecting the words of Holy Writ. Others, however, fail of a satisfactory understanding of the great problem of evil, from the fact that tradition and misinterpretation have obscured the teaching of the Bible concerning the character of God, the nature of His government, and the principles of His dealing with sin. It is impossible to explain the origin of sin so as to give a reason for its existence. Yet enough may be understood concerning both the origin and the final disposition of sin to make fully manifest the justice and benevolence of God in all His dealings with evil. Nothing is more plainly taught in Scripture than that God was in no wise responsible for the entrance of sin, that there was no arbitrary withdrawal of divine grace, no deficiency in the divine government that gave occasion for the uprising of rebellion. Sin is an intruder, for whose presence no reason can be given. It is mysterious, unaccountable. To excuse it is to defend it. Could excuse for it be found, or cause be shown for its existence, it would cease to be sin. Our only definition of sin is that given in the Word of God. It is the transgression of the law. It is the outworking of the principle at war with the great law of God, which is the foundation of the divine government. Before the entrance of evil, there was peace and joy throughout the universe. All was in perfect harmony with the Creator's will. Love for God was supreme, love for one another impartial. Christ the Word, the only begotten of God, was one with the Eternal Father, one in nature, in character, and in purpose, the only being in all the universe that could enter into all the counsels and purposes of God. By Christ the Father wrought in the creation of all heavenly things. By him were all things created that are in heaven, whether they be thrones or dominions or principalities or powers. Colossians 1:16. And to Christ, equally with the Father, all heaven gave allegiance. The law of love, being the foundation of the government of God, the happiness of all created beings depended upon their perfect accord with its great principles of righteousness. God desires from all his creatures the service of love, homage that springs from an intelligent appreciation of his character. He takes no pleasure in a forced allegiance, and to all he grants freedom of will that they may render him voluntary service. But there was one that chose to pervert this freedom. Sin originated with him who, next to Christ, had been most honored of God and who stood highest in power and glory among the inhabitants of heaven. Before his fall, Lucifer was first of the covering cherubs, holy and undefiled. Thus saith the Lord God, Thou sealest up the sum, full of wisdom and perfect in beauty. Thou hast been in Eden, the garden of God. Every precious stone was thy covering. Thou art the anointed cherub that covereth, and I have set thee so. Thou wast upon the holy mountain of God. Thou hast walked up and down in the midst of the stones of fire. Thou wast perfect in thy ways from the day that thou wast created till iniquity was found in thee. Ezekiel 28, verses 12 to 15. Lucifer might have remained in favor with God, beloved and honored by all the angelic host, exercising his noble powers to bless others and to glorify his Maker. But, says the prophet, thine heart was lifted up because of thy beauty. Thou hast corrupted thy wisdom by reason of thy brightness. Verse 17. Little by little, Lucifer came to indulge a desire for self-exaltation. Thou hast set thine heart as the heart of God. Thou hast said, I will exalt my throne above the stars of God. I will sit also upon the mount of the congregation. I will ascend above the heights of the clouds. I will be like the Most High. Verse 6 and Isaiah chapter 14, verses 13 and 14. Instead of seeking to make God supreme in the affections and allegiance of his creatures, it was Lucifer's endeavor to win their service and homage to himself. And coveting the honor which the Infinite Father had bestowed upon his Son, this Prince of Angels aspired to power which it was the prerogative of Christ alone to wield. All heaven had rejoiced to reflect the Creator's glory and to show forth his praise. And while God was thus honored, all had been peace and gladness. But a note of discord now marred the celestial harmonies. The service and exaltation of self, contrary to the Creator's plan, awakened forebodings of evil in minds to whom God's glory was supreme. The heavenly councils pleaded with Lucifer. The Son of God presented before him the greatness, the goodness, and the justice of the Creator, and the sacred, unchanging nature of his law. God himself had established the order of heaven, and in departing from it, Lucifer would dishonor his Maker and bring ruin upon himself. But the warning given in infinite love and mercy only aroused a spirit of resistance. Lucifer allowed jealousy of Christ to prevail, and he became the more determined. Pride in his own glory nourished the desire for supremacy. The high honors conferred upon Lucifer were not appreciated as the gift of God, and called forth no gratitude to the Creator. He gloried in his brightness and exaltation, and aspired to be equal with God. He was beloved and reverenced by the heavenly host. Angels delighted to execute his commands, and he was clothed with wisdom and glory above them all. Yet the Son of God was the acknowledged sovereign of heaven, one in power and authority with the Father. In all the counsels of God, Christ was a participant, while Lucifer was not permitted thus to enter into the divine purposes. Why, questioned this mighty angel, should Christ have the supremacy? Why is he thus honored above Lucifer? Leaving his place in the immediate presence of God, Lucifer went forth to diffuse the spirit of discontent among the angels. Working with mysterious secrecy, and for a time concealing his real purpose under an appearance of reverence for God, he endeavored to excite dissatisfaction concerning the laws that governed heavenly beings, intimating that they imposed an unnecessary restraint. Since their natures were holy, he urged that the angels should obey the dictates of their own will. He sought to create sympathy for himself by representing that God had dealt unjustly with him in bestowing supreme honor upon Christ. He claimed that in aspiring to greater power and honor, he was not aiming at self-exaltation, but was seeking to secure liberty for all the inhabitants of heaven, that by this means they might attain to a higher state of existence. God, in his great mercy, bore long with Lucifer. He was not immediately degraded from his exalted station when he first indulged the spirit of discontent, nor even when he began to present his false claims before the loyal angels. Long was he retained in heaven. Again and again he was offered pardon on condition of repentance and submission. Such efforts as only infinite love and wisdom could devise were made to convince him of his error. The spirit of discontent had never before been known in heaven. Lucifer himself did not at first see whither he was drifting. He did not understand the real nature of his feelings. But as his dissatisfaction was proved to be without cause, Lucifer was convinced that he was in the wrong, that the divine claims were just, and that he ought to acknowledge them as such before all heaven. Had he done this, he might have saved himself and many angels. He had not at this time fully cast off his allegiance to God. Though he had forsaken his position as covering cherub, yet if he had been willing to return to God, acknowledging the Creator's wisdom, and satisfied to fill the place appointed him in God's great plan, he would have been reinstated in his office. But pride forbade him to submit. He persistently defended his own course, maintained that he had no need of repentance, and fully committed himself in the great controversy against his Maker. All the powers of his master mind were now bent to the work of deception, to secure the sympathy of the angels that had been under his command. Even the fact that Christ had warned and counseled him was perverted to serve his traitorous designs. To those whose loving trust bound them most closely to him, Satan had represented that he was wrongly judged, that his position was not respected, and that his liberty was to be abridged. From misrepresentation of the words of Christ, he passed to prevarication and direct falsehood, accusing the Son of God of a design to humiliate him before the inhabitants of heaven. He sought also to make a false issue between himself and the loyal angels. All whom he could not subvert and bring fully to his side, he accused of indifference to the interests of heavenly beings. The very work which he himself was doing, he charged upon those who remained true to God. And to sustain his charge of God's injustice toward him, he resorted to misrepresentation of the words and acts of the Creator. It was his policy to perplex the angels with subtle arguments concerning the purposes of God. Everything that was simple, he shrouded in mystery, and by artful perversion cast doubt upon the plainest statements of Jehovah. His high position in such close connection with the divine administration gave greater force to his representations, and many were induced to unite with him in rebellion against heaven's authority. God, in his wisdom, permitted Satan to carry forward his work until the spirit of disaffection ripened into active revolt. It was necessary for his plans to be fully developed, that their true nature and tendency might be seen by all. Lucifer, as the anointed cherub, had been highly exalted. He was greatly loved by the heavenly beings, and his influence over them was strong. God's government included not only the inhabitants of heaven, but of all the worlds that he had created. And Satan thought that if he could carry the angels of heaven with him in rebellion, he could carry also the other worlds. He had artfully presented his side of the question, employing sophistry and fraud to secure his objects. His power to deceive was very great, and by disguising himself in a cloak of falsehood, he had gained an advantage. Even the loyal angels could not fully discern his character or see to what his work was leading. Satan had been so highly honored, and all his acts were so clothed with mystery, that it was difficult to disclose to the angels the true nature of his work. Until fully developed, sin would not appear the evil thing it was. Heretofore, it had had no place in the universe of God, and holy beings had no conception of its nature and malignity. They could not discern the terrible consequences that would result from setting aside the divine law. Satan had, at first, concealed his work under a specious profession of loyalty to God. He claimed to be seeking to promote the honor of God, the stability of his government, and the good of all the inhabitants of heaven. While instilling discontent into the minds of the angels under him, he had artfully made it appear that he was seeking to remove dissatisfaction. When he urged that changes be made in the order and laws of God's government, it was under the pretense that these were necessary in order to preserve harmony in heaven. In his dealing with sin, God could employ only righteousness and truth. Satan could use what God could not, flattery and deceit. He had sought to falsify the word of God and had misrepresented his plan of government before the angels, claiming that God was not just in laying laws and rules upon the inhabitants of heaven, that in requiring submission and obedience from his creatures, he was seeking merely the exaltation of himself. Therefore, it must be demonstrated before the inhabitants of heaven, as well as of all the worlds, that God's government was just, his law perfect. Satan had made it appear that he himself was seeking to promote the good of the universe. The true character of the usurper and his real object must be understood by all. He must have time to manifest himself by his wicked works. The discord which his own course had caused in heaven, Satan charged upon the law and government of God. All evil he declared to be the result of the divine administration. He claimed that it was his own object to improve upon the statutes of Jehovah. Therefore, it was necessary that he should demonstrate the nature of his claims and show the working out of his proposed changes in the divine law. His own work must condemn him. Satan had claimed from the first that he was not in rebellion. The whole universe must see the deceiver unmasked. Even when it was decided that he could no longer remain in heaven, infinite wisdom did not destroy Satan. Since the service of love can alone be acceptable to God, the allegiance of his creatures must rest upon a conviction of his justice and benevolence. The inhabitants of heaven and of other worlds, being unprepared to comprehend the nature or consequences of sin, could not then have seen the justice and mercy of God in the destruction of Satan. Had he been immediately blotted from existence, they would have served God from fear rather than from love. The influence of the deceiver would not have been fully destroyed, nor would the spirit of rebellion have been utterly eradicated. Evil must be permitted to come to maturity. For the good of the entire universe, through ceaseless ages, Satan must more fully develop his principles, that his charges against

sin and suffering its punishments. Contempt for the Creator's law. To the very close of the controversy in heaven, the great usurper continued to justify himself. When it was announced that with all his sympathizers he must be expelled from the abodes of bliss, then the rebel leader boldly avowed his contempt for the Creator's law. He reiterated his claim that angels needed no control, but should be left to follow their own will, which would ever guide them right. He denounced the divine statutes as a restriction of their liberty and declared that it was his purpose to secure the abolition of law, that freed from this restraint, the hosts of heaven might enter upon a more exalted, more glorious state of existence. With one accord, Satan and his host threw the blame of their rebellion wholly upon Christ, declaring that if they had not been reproved, they would never have rebelled. Thus, stubborn and defiant in their disloyalty, seeking vainly to overthrow the government of God, yet blasphemously claiming to be themselves the innocent victims of oppressive power, the arch-rebel and all his sympathizers were at last banished from heaven. The same spirit that prompted rebellion in heaven still inspires rebellion on earth. Satan has continued with men the same policy which he pursued with the angels. His spirit now reigns in the children of disobedience. Like him, they seek to break down the restraints of the law of God and promise men liberty through transgression of its precepts. Reproof of sin still arouses a spirit of hatred and resistance. When God's messages of warning are brought home to the conscience, Satan leads men to justify themselves and to seek the sympathy of others in their course of sin. Instead of correcting their errors, they excite indignation against the reprover, as if he were the sole cause of difficulty. From the days of righteous Abel to our own time, such is the spirit which has been displayed toward those who dare to condemn sin. By the same misrepresentation of the character of God as he had practiced in heaven, causing him to be regarded as severe and tyrannical, Satan induced man to sin. And having succeeded thus far, he declared that God's unjust restrictions had led to man's fall, as they had led to his own rebellion. But the Eternal One himself proclaims his character, the Lord God, merciful and gracious, long-suffering, and abundant in goodness and truth, keeping mercy for thousands, forgiving iniquity and transgression and sin, and that will by no means clear the guilty. Exodus chapter 34, verses 6 and 7. In the banishment of Satan from heaven, God declared his justice and maintained the honor of his throne. But when man had sinned through yielding to the deceptions of this apostate spirit, God gave an evidence of his love by yielding up his only begotten Son to die for the fallen race. In the atonement, the character of God is revealed. The mighty argument of the cross demonstrates to the whole universe that the course of sin which Lucifer had chosen was in no wise chargeable upon the government of God. In the contest between Christ and Satan during the Savior's earthly ministry, the character of the great deceiver was unmasked. Nothing could so effectually have uprooted Satan from the affections of the heavenly angels and the whole loyal universe as did his cruel warfare upon the world's Redeemer. The daring blasphemy of his demand that Christ should pay him homage, his presumptuous boldness in bearing him to the mountain summit and the pinnacle of the temple, the malicious intent betrayed in urging him to cast himself down from the dizzy height, the unsleeping malice that hunted him from place to place, inspiring the hearts of priests and people to reject his love, and at the last to cry, "Crucify him! Crucify him!" All this excited the amazement and indignation of the universe. It was Satan that prompted the world's rejection of Christ. The prince of evil exerted all his power and cunning to destroy Jesus, for he saw that the Savior's mercy and love, his compassion and pitying tenderness, were representing to the world the character of God. Satan contested every claim put forth by the Son of God, and employed men as his agents to fill the Savior's life with suffering and sorrow. The sophistry and falsehood by which he had sought to hinder the work of Jesus

0: This, the hatred manifested through the children of disobedience, his cruel accusations against him whose life was one of unexampled goodness, all sprang from deep-seated revenge. The pent-up fires of envy and malice, hatred and revenge, burst forth on Calvary against the Son of God, while all heaven gazed upon the scene in silent horror. When the great sacrifice had been consummated, Christ ascended on high, refusing the adoration of angels until he had presented the request, "I will that they also, whom thou hast given me, be with me where I am." John 17:24. Then, with inexpressible love and power, came forth the answer from the Father's throne, "Let all the angels of God worship him." Hebrews 1:6. Not a stain rested upon Jesus. His humiliation ended, his sacrifice completed, there was given unto him a name that is above every name. Now the guilt of Satan stood forth without excuse. He had revealed his true character as a liar and a murderer. It was seen that the very same spirit with which he ruled the children of men, who were under his power, he would have manifested had he been permitted to control the inhabitants of heaven. He had claimed that the transgression of God's law would bring liberty and exaltation, but it was seen to result in bondage and degradation. Satan's lying charges against the divine character and government appeared in their true light. He had accused God of seeking merely the exaltation of himself in requiring submission and obedience from his creatures, and had declared that while the Creator exacted self-denial from all others, he himself practiced no self-denial and made no sacrifice. Now it was seen that for the salvation of a fallen and sinful race, the ruler of the universe had made the greatest sacrifice which love could make, for God was in Christ reconciling the world unto himself. 2 Corinthians 5:19. It was seen also that while Lucifer had opened the door for the entrance of sin by his desire for honor and supremacy, Christ had, in order to destroy sin, humbled himself and become obedient unto death. An argument in man's behalf. God had manifested his abhorrence of the principles of rebellion. All heaven saw his justice revealed, both in the condemnation of Satan and in the redemption of man. Lucifer had declared that if the law of God was changeless and its penalty could not be remitted, every transgressor must be forever debarred from the Creator's favor. He had claimed that the sinful race were placed beyond redemption and were therefore his rightful prey. But the death of Christ was an argument in man's behalf that could not be overthrown. The penalty of the law fell upon him who was equal with God, and man was free to accept the righteousness of Christ and, by a life of penitence and humiliation, to triumph as the Son of God had triumphed over the power of Satan. Thus God is just, and yet the justifier of all who believe in Jesus. But it was not merely to accomplish the redemption of man that Christ came to the earth to suffer and to die. He came to magnify the law and to make it honorable. Not alone that the inhabitants of this world might regard the law as it should be regarded, but it was to demonstrate to all the worlds of the universe that God's law is unchangeable. Could its claims have been set aside, then the Son of God need not have yielded up his life to atone for its transgression. The death of Christ proves it immutable, and the sacrifice to which infinite love impelled the Father and the Son, that sinners might be redeemed, demonstrates to all the universe what nothing less than this plan of atonement could have sufficed to do, that justice and mercy are the foundation of the law and government of God. In the final execution of the judgment, it will be seen that no cause for sin exists. When the judge of all the earth shall demand of Satan, "Why hast thou rebelled against me and robbed me of the subjects of my kingdom?" the originator of evil can render no excuse. Every mouth will be stopped, and all the hosts of rebellion will be speechless. The cross of Calvary, while it declares the law immutable, proclaims to the universe that the wages of sin is death. In the Savior's expiring cry, "It is finished," the death knell of Satan was rung. The great controversy which had been so long in progress was then decided, and the final eradication of evil was made certain. The Son of God passed through the portals of the tomb, that through death he might destroy him that had the power of death, that is, the devil. Hebrews 2:14. Lucifer's desire for self-exaltation had led him to say, "I will exalt my throne above the stars of God. I will be like the Most High." God declares, "I will bring thee to ashes upon the earth, and never shalt thou be any more." Isaiah chapter 14, verses 13 and 14, and Ezekiel chapter 28, verses 18 and 19. When the day cometh that shall burn as an oven, all the proud, yea, and all that do wickedly, shall be stubble, and the day that cometh shall burn them up, saith the Lord of hosts, that it shall leave them neither root nor branch. Malachi chapter 4 and verse 1. The whole universe will have become witnesses to the nature and results of sin, and its utter extermination, which in the beginning would have brought fear to angels and dishonor to God, will now vindicate his love and establish his honor before the universe of beings who delight to do his will and in whose heart is his law. Never will evil again be manifest. Says the word of God, "Affliction shall not rise up the second time." Nahum chapter 1, verse 9. The law of God, which Satan has reproached as the yoke of bondage, will be honored as the law of liberty. A tested and proved creation will never again be turned from allegiance to him whose character has been fully manifested before them as fathomless love.
1: Two ways of life, two sets of principles, two voices, two choices. Friends, the voices of Eden, the voice of our Lord, still ring in our ears every single day.
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1: Everything was new, absolutely everything. The earth was new, and so was Adam. The only voice Adam had ever heard was the voice of his Creator. And in Genesis 2, verse 16 and 17, we find one of the first things Adam heard God's voice tell him was this, and I quote, "And the Lord God commanded the man, saying, of every tree of the garden you may freely eat, but of the tree of the knowledge of good and evil you shall not eat, for in the day that you eat of it you shall surely die." But soon Adam's wife Eve found herself listening to another voice, a voice coming from a serpent in the tree God had warned Adam about. And Genesis 3, verse 1 to 4 tells us what this second voice told her. "Now the serpent was more cunning or more subtle than any beast of the field which the Lord God had made. And he said to the woman, 'As God indeed said, you shall not eat of every tree of the garden.' And the woman said to the serpent, 'We may eat the fruit of the trees of the garden, but of the fruit of the tree which is in the midst of the garden, God has said, you shall not eat it, nor shall you touch it, lest you die.' Then the serpent said to the woman, 'You shall not surely die, for God knows that in the day you eat of it, your eyes will be opened, and you'll be like God, knowing good and evil.' God's voice said to Eve, 'Don't eat of this one tree in the garden. If you do, you'll die.' But speaking through the serpent, Satan challenged that." "What?" he said. "You've got to be kidding me." I'm paraphrasing, of course. "Did God really say that? He knows it's not true. He's lying to you. The truth is, if you eat of this tree, you will have the same godlike powers he does. He's holding out on you." Two voices, two choices. And Eve first, then Adam, made their choice. And it was not the inconsequential choice of which flower to plant in their garden home. This was a life and death choice. And tragically, the built-in consequence of their choice was death. But for the plan of salvation, God activated at that moment. If it hadn't been for that plan of salvation, if that plan of salvation was never put in place, human history would have ended right then and right there. You know, today you'll make countless choices, small choices like whether to have bran flakes or oatmeal for breakfast, choices as large as career and life work and life companion. But today, realize it or not, you will also be making choices that lead either to life or to death. And the same two voices from Eden will be doing their best to persuade you of which choice is best. Perhaps you've already chosen a life insurance policy, and probably also a health insurance policy. You put out hard-earned money because there's little else that could be more important to you than your health and your life. What you may not fully realize is that there are two great voices battling for your most important choices. Also, they are competing for your life and health plans. You say, Pastor Mark, what do you mean? For the next few minutes, I'd like to clearly lay out these plans for you and show you the sure results of choosing them. God has a life assurance health plan. Now, that doesn't mean if we follow God's plan, we'll never get sick. What it does mean is that following God's plans for our life and health reduces the risk of disease. Speaking for God, the Apostle John wrote this in 3 John chapter 1, verse 2. Beloved, I pray that you may prosper in all things and be in health just as your soul prospers. God wants his people to be in good health, and he's established through the Bible principles of health. In John 10, verse 10, Jesus said to his followers, I have come that they might have life and might have it more abundantly. That more abundant life is a holistic approach of physical, mental, emotional, and spiritual health. Now, there are those people who say when you talk about physical health, what you eat, what you drink, your habits in life, that that is legalistic. These are not legalistic principles at all. We do not determine whether a person is saved or lost based on what they eat or drink. Salvation comes as we make a full commitment to Christ and we're saved by grace. But if indeed our bodies are the temple of God, we want to put into those bodies only those things that honor God and preserve our health. So this is not a matter of legalism. It's a matter of preserving the body that God gave us. It's a matter of glorifying God's body in our health. Our God, the God who designed and made us, is supremely interested in our lives and our health. And in his word to us, the Bible, he has pointed a way to vigorous health and long life. But for everything God has created, his great enemy, Satan, has come up with an opposing counterfeit. And for every principle in God's life and health plans for us, Satan is a counterfeit. Let's look at a few, not all, but just a few, of God's best principles from the Bible and contrast them with Satan's contradicting counterfeit. God's principle, the first principle I want to talk about is exercise. The Bible says in Genesis 2, verse 15, that after God created this first couple, he gave them some work to do, some useful activity and exercise. The Bible says, then the Lord God took the man and put him in the Garden of Eden to tend and keep it. After Adam sinned, God increased his work. Notice Genesis 3, verse 19. It says, in the sweat of your face you shall eat bread till you return to the ground. God intended work to be much more than a dreadful curse, however. It was also to be a blessing. God knew that an inactive body deteriorates. Because of his great love for Adam and Eve, he instructed them in the benefits of useful exercise. The benefits of exercise are promoted today by health enthusiasts and physicians worldwide. Modern scientific research indicates that exercise helps reduce the risk of many of the 21st century killer diseases. The principles are basic. Exercise improves the tone of the muscles and blood vessels. The lungs become more efficient, able to process air with less effort. The heart is more efficient, pumping more blood with each beat. Energy-producing oxygen is carried to the tissues, which improves the overall condition of the body. As a result, exercise protects the body from many diseases and slows down the aging processes. Even recent scientific research indicates that exercise builds a strong immune system, and a strong immune system helps us to resist many of the cancer-producing agencies that flow through our bloodstream. But Satan has always promoted the idea that unless it feels good, don't do it. Exercise, he suggests, is too hard, and you can't find the time. Satan always encourages the easy way out, the shortcut, the path of least resistance. Take it easy, he says. Relax. Have fun. Don't overdo. Life is too short to push yourself too hard. But God says, get out. Get moving. Exercise. It'll increase your joy. It will increase your longevity. It will enable you to live longer and healthier and happier. There's a second principle that Satan works hard to contradict, and that's called a healthful diet. When we buy a car, it pays to read and follow the owner's manual. After all, who knows better what the best fuel is than the manufacturer? But gas prices go up, and you notice at your local Mega Mart that a gallon of discount soda is cheaper sometimes than a gallon of gasoline. So you decide to save money and switch to soda. How long do you think it would be before you ran into serious problems with your car? If you're not filling it up with gas and you're filling it up with cheap soda, pretty soon your car is going to break down. So what fuel did God originally provide for human beings? Notice Genesis 1, verse 29. God said, "See, I've given you every herb that yields seed, which is in the face of all the earth. And every tree whose fruit yields seed to you, it shall be for food." Man's original diet was quite simple. Consisted of fruits, grains, nuts. And God also gave Adam and Eve the right to eat of the tree of life in the center of the garden. This fruit supplied their diet with a special life-giving substance which would ensure eternal youth and health. After Adam and Eve sinned, God separated them from the tree of life, and Genesis 3:18 says he added vegetables to their diet. You shall eat the herb of the field. Now after the flood, men and women began to eat meat in abundance. Their lifespans decreased markedly. If you compare Methuselah's 969 years before the flood and Noah's son Shem, who lived 600 years after, his grandson 239 years, his great-grandson 175 years, by the time of King David, man's lifespan had decreased to 70 years. So think about it. Methuselah, 969. The flood comes. Shem, 600. His grandson, 239. His great-grandson, 175. By the time David, 70 years. Since the flood destroyed plant life on earth, and since Noah's supply of food was exhausted after he and his family had been confined in the ark for a year and 10 days, God allowed the consumption of animals as an emergency measure. Yet not all plants and animals were good for food. When God created Noah, in selecting the animals for the ark, he made a distinction in Genesis 7, verse 2, between animals that were clean and those that were not. He said, "You shall take with you seven each of every clean animal, a male and his female, two each of those that are unclean, a male and a female." Now why? Because after the flood, when the plants were destroyed, human beings were given permission to eat the clean animals. But so they were taken in by sevens. But the uncleans, male and female, were taken in only by two. Why? Because they were scavengers of the earth. Later in time, God detailed such dietary principles more clearly. Shortly after the Israelites were delivered from bondage of Egypt, Deuteronomy chapter 14, verse 4 and 5, we find the beginning verses of a classification of the animals, birds and fish, which God said were clean to use for food. These are the animals which you may eat. The next sentence in verse 6 gives the basic rule of thumb for identifying clean and unclean food sources from the animal kingdom.
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1: And you may eat every animal with cloven hoofs, having the split hoof into two parts, and that choose the cut among the animals. God's dietary rules are not arbitrary. This is not legalism. He's designed our bodies. He knows what will keep us functioning at peak efficiency. The animals that he cautions us against eating, such as the pigs, are in general scavengers. They're the garbage collectors of the earth. The hog with a divided hoof, but not a cud-chewing animal, roots around for anything that appears to be edible. Garbage eaten by a hog is digested and converted into food in a matter of hours. The cow, on the other hand, has a divided hoof and chews the cud, but also has a complex digestive system. It takes 48 hours for the food it eats to be converted into flesh. It also has a more complex elimination system. Pork is often infected with trichina, larvae, or worms. Trichinosis can be a fatal disease, depending on the number of larvae eaten. Often the disease is wrongly diagnosed as arthritis or food poisoning. Apparently, God knew what he was doing when he warned his people to stay away from the flesh of swine. Of course, pig has one of the highest fat concentrations. If you take, for example, bacon, it's cured by nitrates, and it is carcinogenic, cancer-producing. So God knew what he was doing. He wants us to be in the best health. In Leviticus 11, verse 9, God gives instructions about which sea creatures are good. He says, "These you may eat of all that are in the water. Whatever is in the water that has fins and scales, whether in the seas or in the rivers, you may eat. Such sea creatures as clams, oysters, shrimp, lobster, mussels, and others do not have both fins and scales, and they're among the scavengers of the seas, the garbage collectors of the ocean." You know, I remember when I was a boy, I was brought up on the ocean, you know, on the Atlantic seacoast, and my earliest memories are running down the beach with the sand coming up between my toes and the salt breeze blowing in my hair. We just loved the beach. But in those days, of course, I didn't study the Bible, so I didn't know these things. And I would go crabbing. And to go crabbing, I'd first have to go to old Spicer's marina, and he would save for me the heads of the fish, because fishermen would come in, they'd clean their fish, cut off the heads, cut out the guts, so I'd get the guts of the fish and these filthy guts and the dead, decaying, stinking heads of the fish, and tie them on a line and drop them down off the dock, or go out in our little boat and drop them down. And the crabs would come along wanting to eat the garbage, and they would get the head of that fish, get the guts, and I'd pull it up ever so slowly. And you know, when you cook the crab, you gotta put it in the hot water alive, because you don't let the crab die in your pail of water in your boat. You put it in a pail of water, then if you cook it, you have to cook it alive to preserve that poison. And you know, I remember going quahogging, and quahogs like clams, but they have hard shells. And I would go and get my toes down in the mud and the muck and feel them and go down and get them and throw one of these quahogs like clams to my grandpa on shore. He would take a knife and open it up, put salt and pepper on it, and I'd eat it a lot, you know, I'd just swallow it. In those years, I had terrible stomach problems, because I was eating all this garbage that was digested garbage. And as the result of that, I was often had stomach pain. But when I gave those things up, I read in the Bible that God says you can eat all that are in the water. It wasn't easy at first. That has fins and scales. It has fins and scales, is edible. If it doesn't, it's not. And these clams and oysters. And so when I gave those up, my stomach really, really improved. For me, it wasn't a matter of legalism. It was a matter of good health. In Leviticus 3, verse 17, it says, God placed one more restriction on a man's diet. There shall be a perpetual statute through your generations and all your dwellings. You neither eat fat nor blood. Now, that's interesting. We know today that blood carries impurities, germs, viruses, and waste of the body. Many of the diseases are passed on through the blood. We also know that highly saturated fats as found in meats and dairy products cause a rise in the cholesterol level of the blood, a major contributor to vascular and heart diseases. Cholesterol is not found in veins, in grains. It's not found in fruits, nuts, and vegetables, only in animal products. When it comes to diet, Satan's philosophy is this, his contradictory health plan: if it tastes good, eat it. This goes along with another of his body and soul destroying principles: if it feels good, do it. Now, I want you to think about this. Highly processed foods today, rather than the natural foods, those highly processed foods that give you a quick high, are killing people today. The heart disease, cancer, diabetes is on the rise. We spend more on health than any nation in the world, yet we're one of the least healthiest in America. Never mind the cholesterol, the devil says. Never mind the diseases in meat products. Don't consider eating more fruits, nuts, grains, and vegetables. Too restrictive. Doesn't taste good enough. Not enough protein. This last one, even good science knows, is a lie. For example, vegetarians have the highest quality of all protein sources available to them. Along with the food we take in, God is also concerned about what we drink. The original beverage he provided for us was pure, clean water, and you can't beat it. As principle number three, it is still his best choice for us. Solomon, the wisest man who ever lived, speaks in Proverbs 20, verse 1, of the consequences of alcohol abuse. He says, "Wine is a mocker. Strong drink is a brawler. Whoever is led astray by it is not wise." In a later verse in Proverbs 23, verse 32, he says of wine that at the last it bites like a serpent and stings like a viper. The danger of alcohol has been increased enormously as modern technology makes more demands for alert minds, for workers to have complete control of their faculties today. Alcoholism is one of the world's greatest health problems. You know, Lancet, which is the British health magazine that's equivalent to here in our time to our leading health magazines, says this. Lancet says there is no safe amount of alcohol to take in. More than half of all automobile accidents can be traced directly to a driver or pedestrian under the influence of alcohol. In more than half of all murders, either the killer or the victim or both have been drinking. Alcohol impairs the body's utilization of vitamins and sugar in alcohol drinks, lessens the body's ability to fight infection. Inevitably, the alcoholic develops a fatty liver, and his chances of dying from cirrhosis of the liver are great. Statistically, his lifespan is shortened, get this now, by at least 12 years. For a Christian, drinking alcoholic beverages has even greater consequences. Every Christian needs the full use of hers or her mind to avoid the temptations of Satan. Alcohol affects the frontal lobe of the brain, where conscience, reason, and judgment are located. A Christian cannot afford impaired judgment or a diminished ability to distinguish from right or wrong. On the cross, our Lord refused the stupefying potion offered him by the soldiers to deaden the sense of pain. Even though Jesus suffered excruciating pain, he would receive nothing that would becloud his mind at the moment of death. But Satan has encouraged millions into the slavery and misery of alcoholism. He surrounds wine with an aura of sophistication. He associates various forms of alcohol with social standing, with relaxation, having fun. It's as if he raises a glass to humanity and says, "To your good health," in view of the reality his toast should be to your illness, to your misery, to your death. Here's a principle of number four in good health. Take nothing poisonous into your body. Satan has really sold the human race a bill of goods on this one. If you smoke, your chances of dying prematurely with lung cancer, get this, are 1,000 times greater than those who've never smoked. A smoker's chances from dying of heart disease are 103% greater than those who've never smoked on a regular basis. Emphysema claims many thousands of lives each year. And research has shown that nicotine increases the buildup of cholesterol along the inner walls of the arteries. Smoking mothers bequeath to their children a full range of detrimental effects, from restricted fetal movement to growth retardation to increased respiratory illness later in life. All these are due to a diminished oxygen supply and the effects of nicotine. Newborn deaths are up to 27% higher in infants of smoking mothers. The late Dr. Linus Pauling, a Nobel Prize winning scientist, said, "Every cigarette a person smokes takes 14 and a half minutes off their life." Many of us are taking other poisonous drugs into our bodies daily. Notice this from a book in my library called You and Your Health, Volume 1, page 413. The average cup of coffee contains from 2 to 4 grains of caffeine, depending on the strength of the coffee. Caffeine, the drug contained in coffee, is classified in textbooks as both a stimulant and a poison. The fatal dose is listed as 1/3 of an ounce, or 10 grams. It will require the amount of caffeine contained in 80 to 100 cups of coffee, then, to prove fatal in a single dose by mouth. Tea and cola drinks also contain caffeine. They increase the risk of bowel cancer. They increase the risk of heart disease. They increase tremors. All these beverages are now being linked to not only heart disease, but neurological disorders, and particularly, as we mentioned, cancer of the bladder. But Satan says, smoking relaxes you, you deserve a break. To the teens, he says, smoking's the in thing, it'll make you more adult. And now you got vapes with taking in higher concentrations of nicotine that are damaging to the entire lung system, predisposing individuals to lung diseases. Hardly ever anyone ever even raises a warning about caffeine anymore. Along with these poisons, it enslaves others, millions, to hard drugs that they fry their brains and leave their lives in shambles. And here's the fifth principle I want to give you, and that's moderation. Even too much of a good thing can be harmful. Satan, God's plan includes moderation, not only in the food we eat or drink, but also in our lifestyle, balancing work with rest and relaxation. You know, to have the weekly Sabbath, it gives us a much-needed opportunity to lay aside our problems, to deepen family relationships, to reconnect with our Creator, and rejuvenate for the work week ahead. In 1 Corinthians chapter 6, verse 19, God says to us, "Do you not know that your body is the temple of the Holy Spirit who is in you, who you have from God and you're not your own?" Our bodies are living temples in which God wants to live through His Spirit. What an awesome importance this puts on our health. Our Creator wants us to take good care of our bodies so we can enjoy life at its best here and now. He wants us to have an abundant life, life in all its fullness. He wants us to have a little bit of heaven here and now, a foretaste of the earth made new, where all the diseases and illnesses that plague mankind will be forever banished. Satan tries to portray God's way as restrictive, as difficult, as socially laughable, as no fun at all. But he really wants is to destroy us, to leave us vulnerable to a host of killer diseases, to destroy our relationships, befuddle our minds, rob us of the ability to make our lives count. Two health plans, two ways of life, two sets of principles, two voices, two choices.
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6: Now the weather forecast for Strong Tower Radio. For Michigan's UP, we're going to have a 20% chance of a few isolated showers this afternoon. Otherwise, mostly sunny skies with a high of 87 degrees. A 30% chance of a few scattered showers overnight. We'll be partly cloudy, and lows will be back down to 68 degrees. For northern Michigan, it's going to be a sunny afternoon with highs up to 86 degrees and a light breeze coming in from the north. We'll have partly cloudy skies overnight. Lows back down to 59 degrees, and winds will be light out of the southeast. For southern Michigan, we'll be warming up to 87 degrees this afternoon. Expect sunny skies throughout the day, and a light breeze out of the north at 5 to 10 miles an hour. Partly cloudy conditions overnight. Our lows will be down to 63 degrees, and winds will stay light out of the west. For central Illinois, we're warming up to 84 degrees today. We'll have sunny skies through the afternoon with a light southeastern breeze, then partly cloudy skies overnight with lows down to 65 degrees. For Strong Tower Radio, I'm meteorologist Scott Cook.
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8: There was something about the demeanor of Jesus that when the priest ran out, the poor and the lame and the children came in. The Jesus that scared them away attracted the innocent. The very same Jesus that was a terror to the sinner was a comfort to those looking for God.
9: The Bible, bread of life for hungry souls and a lamp to light the way of truth. For centuries, this wonderful book of books has remained on the bestseller list, providing meaning from the past, purpose for the present, and a window to the future. Today, the Bible still contains the greatest hope for all mankind. Now we prayerfully open the blessed book as Amazing Facts brings you Wonders in the Word with Doug Batchelor. Today's program is entitled Cleansing the Temple, Part 2.
8: With the Lord, the widow who gives her 2 cents, Jesus said she gives more than all of those who drop their bags of gold in the offering box, right? And so sometimes our perspective is skewed. And so the poor were being kept away because of the whole pricing mechanism they had set in place. Desire of Ages 590, it says, thus the eyes of the people, in the eyes of the people, the sacredness of the sacrificial system to a great measure had been destroyed. The indignation of Jesus was stirred. There is a time for a righteous anger, a righteous indignation. You should be angry when you see the lost, the poor, children, the weak being exploited. It should stir something in you. Any bit of God in you that loves what is just and holy and good should be offended. And an anger, a righteous anger, should be aroused when you see the innocent being misled or the weak being abused. Now, that's a Christian trait. That doesn't mean you take up arms and go postal. You know what I'm saying? But it does mean that there should be something in us. There is a time to love and there's a time to hate. There's a time for peace and a time for anger. And Jesus tells us what that was. Sales in the church. I'm quoting here from, I believe, Adam Clark. I forgot to put the reference in. Great corruptions in the church owe their rise to the love of money. The priests had to inspect the animals to make sure they were without blemish. Also, they changed money for the convenience of those who had to pay the half shekel tax. There was a tax that the church charged for those who came to the tabernacle, and they had to convert it into the money. You know, whenever you convert money, they take something for the conversion. Again, our little trip, we had to get to Japan. We had to convert some money into yen to spend in Japan. Well, you don't get an exact ratio. Those who convert the money keep some for themselves for their service, which is reasonable, I suppose. But then when we got to China, they didn't want yen. We had to convert some of our yen. And then we made too much of it converted. So on our way back at the airport, we're finding ourselves trying to spend our Chinese money. Because every time you convert it, you lose money again. And I tried to figure it out, but I converted my money 3 or 4 times. I converted it in Japan. We got stuck at the airport 5 hours on our way back. So I had to convert our Chinese yen back to our Japanese money. And then got to America. And as we're waiting for bags, I had to go convert it all back to U.S. again. And I turned $60 into 40 somehow. I don't know how I did that. But they've got this tax. And they were taking advantage of the people. It's to be a gift. As I said before, it was the widow's 2 mites that Jesus noticed. Because the Lord looks at the sacrifice. He doesn't look at the amount. He looks at the heart. And when people come to worship Him, He wants to know, are you worshiping Me in spirit and in truth? If it's pretentious, or if people are thinking that they can buy it, that doesn't impress the Lord. He already owns your money. He's lent it to you. You're just a steward. And He may ask for it all back. A matter of fact, I'll promise you, you're not taking any of it with you when you check out. You're just being lent that money, and we're to be stewards to invest it. If we are going to church and worshiping God because of what's in it for us, we're going for the wrong reason. And this whole new paradigm of worship that's based on what am I going to get out of it, and trying to design the worship service to deceive the people into thinking this is about what you can get out of it, that is the wrong starting point for worship. Whether you get anything out of it or not, you should worship God, because He's God. Amen. He made you. He's the Creator. He's the Redeemer. And we ought to come to Him and just thank Him for offering us forgiveness and eternal life. That's what we get out of it. Reverence in the sanctuary. One of the important messages that we don't want to lose sight of in the experience of Christ cleansing the sanctuary, He said, this is to be a house of prayer. And you've made it a den of thieves. Exodus 19, verse 12, take heed to yourselves that you don't go near the mount or touch the border of the mount. Whoever touches the mount, Mount Sinai, where God spoke, shall be put to death. There shall not a hand touch it, not an animal, not a man. If anything touched Mount Sinai when God's presence was there, it was to be executed. Moses said, was told, take your shoes off your feet. This is holy ground. You know, I was a little ashamed. Karen and I climbed this mountain in China, and top of the mountain, you've got a beautiful view, but there's also a Buddhist temple there. And in the Buddhist temple, there's a bench, and it's open, so you could stand on the bench and get really good video footage. So I stood up on the bench, and while I'm videotaping, someone's tapping my leg, and I ignored it because people are constantly tugging you and trying to sell you something. And I'm talking in my video camera and saying, here I am up on top of this mountain. I'm doing a little amazing fact up there with the video camera, and someone's tapping my leg. And finally, I'm getting so annoyed, I look down, it's a policeman. And he had kept tapping, and the guy was very patient. I mean, an American cop would have knocked me. He was letting me know that at this Buddhist temple, that I'm not supposed to desecrate it by standing on the bench. I saw other people doing it, so I did it, but I guess he didn't catch them. And, you know, I was a little convicted that I thought it was kind of strange. They say there's no God, but they want us to reverence Buddha. It's a policeman. It's not a pastor. Is there something wrong with that? Oh, I guess it was because it's a historic shrine, but they even show reverence for those places. How much more should we, for God, show a reverence? When the first temple was built, get the concept. There was such a sanctity, they would not even do any construction in the temple. When it was being built, the stones were all cut and measured and polished at the quarry, so no hammer or chisel or any iron tool was even heard in the temple while it was being built. Can you imagine a massive construction project of that scope? It takes 13 years to build the temple. I'm sorry, 7 years to build the temple, 13 years to build David's house or Solomon's house. All you can hear is the low grinding of them moving the stones into position and the muffled instructions there was such a reverence for the house of God. Now, does that mean we're never supposed to talk in the temple or the sanctuary? No. And while I think it is very important for us to realize this is a house of God and a place of worship, the sanctuary today is not the same thing as the sanctuary in Bible times. The New Testament example of the sanctuary, we don't sacrifice animals here. The sanctuary, matter of fact, the New Testament, many of them met in homes, didn't they? They met in upper rooms. But when they met to worship God, it became a holy place. Now, as we move to our new church, I think most of us know that probably first stage, we're going to build a multi-purpose building that may be used for other things during the week. It may be used for dinners after church. But when you've gathered for worship, it is to be treated in a sacred way. That's why sometimes things may be said or done during Sabbath school where we talk and there's a little more sharing going on. And when we enter into the worship service, we're coming into the presence of God and there's a different atmosphere. There should be a reverence, right? And we're in the presence of God. There's a number of scriptures that bear this out. Leviticus 26:2, "You shall keep my Sabbaths and reverence my sanctuary. I'm the Lord." Zechariah 2:13, "Be silent, all flesh, before the Lord, for he's raised up out of his holy habitation." There should be an awe, a silence. Habakkuk 2:20, "The Lord is in his holy temple. Let all the earth keep silent before him." And then, of course, you can read in Ecclesiastes chapter 5, "When you enter into the temple of God, be more ready to hear than offer the sacrifice of fools. God is in heaven, you're on the earth, let your words be few." There's a lot in the Bible about not saying too much in the presence of God, but to be reverent. And this should be taught to the children. Reverence in the sanctuary. Our worship service should not be chaotic and confusing. God is not the author of confusion. 1 Corinthians 14:33 and verse 40, "Let all things be done decently in order." Have you seen some church services where it looks like a zoo? Folks are running around. All you've got to do is surf some of the channels on Sunday. You don't even need to do TV, you can do radio. And you can hear some of the services and see some of the services of what's happening in the name of the Lord. And I think that Jesus would be grieved if he was on earth today and he walked into some of these churches where people are literally, they're gyrating in the aisles, they're running up and down, they're falling down, they're shouting, they're jumping over the pews, and all in the name of the Holy Spirit. But doesn't the Bible say that the spirits of the prophets are subject to the prophets? When you've got the Holy Spirit, it doesn't take control of you, so you lose your dignity. The Holy Spirit doesn't make you lose your dignity. It gives it back to you again. It doesn't make you lose control. The whole purpose of the Holy Spirit is it gives you control of the Spirit over the flesh. And yet, so many of these services, and this is where I first started attending when I became a Christian, so I know what I'm talking about. It's accentuating what is carnal. There ought to be a decency, an order, not confusion and chaos. But that's what's becoming typical in the name of the Lord in many churches. Children in the church, children in the temple. Let's talk about that. You notice in Matthew 21, after Jesus cleanses the sanctuary, this is Matthew's version, verse 14, "The blind and the lame came to him in the temple and he healed them. And when the chief priests and the scribes saw the wonderful things that he did and the children crying in the temple and saying, 'Hosanna to the Son of David,' they were sore displeased, and they said to them, 'Hearest thou what these say?' And Jesus said to them, 'Yea, have you not read out of the mouths of babes and sucklings, thou hast perfected praise?'" Give you the picture again. Jesus cleansing the sanctuary is not really a picture of his anger. It's a picture of his love. Think about this. It was his love for those who were being kept out because they couldn't afford a sacrifice. It was his love for those who were being confused because they couldn't see God through all of this merchandise. It was his love that made him expel and evict all of this confusion and filth. And obviously, there was something about the demeanor of Jesus that when the priest ran out, the poor and the lame and the children came in. So the Jesus that scared them away attracted the innocent. And I expect that as he healed some of the sick and the lame, some of them were children. And I read this morning in Desire of Ages, he took some of them in his arms and they fell asleep in his embrace. And the others saw the children being healed, and they began to sing his praises. And so the very same Jesus that was a terror to the sinner was a comfort to those who are looking for God. So don't think that Jesus comes to church to scare you away. He is only fearsome to those who cling to their sin. To those who are worshiping money instead of God, yes, the Lord is going to be a rebuke to them. But the children came in. The lame, the poor, they came in. They rejoiced. They were singing his praises. Now, church and the temple of God is a place for children to be. I am so happy. You know, every service, you have to admit, just about every week we have a children's story, don't we?
10: Amen.
8: And one reason we do this is we want the children to know that there is part of the worship service that is especially for you. And it is interesting sometimes the antics that take place as they come and go from their seats. And I'm so glad that you, especially those of you who are parents or grandparents, you know how to smile and say they'll grow out of that. We do need to teach the children to be reverent in church. And you know, it doesn't bother me. Kids squeal and make little noises. Sometimes they forget, you know, they're learning about what's the appropriate volume in different places. And sometimes babies cry. And if they whimper a couple times, it's okay. But, you know, if they go on and they start distracting others, then that's why we've got the mother's room. Amen? The whole idea is you want them to be brought in. You know, this is another example of something going wrong with the church. A lot of churches now, they have children's church while they have adults' church, and the kids are never really learning to worship as adults. They're being isolated. In the Bible, the children were in the temple with the adults. You even read in the book of Ezra, it tells us very clearly that the parents and the mothers and the fathers, they were all there in the courtyard listening to the reading of the word. I think children understand more than we give them credit for. I know that with all our kids at varying ages, they come home and they make the most profound, astute observations about the sermon. They were listening when you think that they weren't paying attention. And they've got a little more energy, and I know they fidget a little bit, and it requires time, and it can be trying. Believe me, we know. And it just, God gives you kids to sanctify you and the kids. Amen? So they belong there. Jesus was glad they were there. They were singing his praises. He didn't clean the sanctuary from the children. Now, I don't think that it's wrong to occasionally have a special service for the children where they're by themselves. I think that might be nice. But I don't think it's healthy for the church or for the children to lead them to believe that they must be isolated from adult worship somehow. I think it's something we do as families together. Amen? So the children came in. Now back to the book of Mark. I wanted you to notice something. The whole fig tree incident, I want to go back to that. You remember Jesus, the triumphal entry. He goes and he looks around, but he doesn't do anything. That tells me that God often tolerates things he does not approve of. You listening? Just because Jesus doesn't always deal in a dramatic way with things that might be inappropriate doesn't mean he approves of it. There's a lot that goes on. It says he looks around and he left and didn't do anything the first time. Someday he will deal with some things that are happening in the church that displease him. So just because God doesn't show up in a specific church with a whip in hand and straightening everybody out doesn't mean everything we're doing is appropriate. He went in that first time there in Mark chapter 11 after the triumphal entry. He looked around. He beheld everything. God beholds everything. And then he left. The next morning, on his way back to the temple, he goes to a fig tree for fruit, but he doesn't get any. It has the leaves, but no fruit. And figs, as you know, the same time the leaves appear, the figs appear. And a fig tree with leaves is promising fruit. So it's got pretentious, it's promising fruit, but it didn't have any fruit. So he curses the fig tree. Then he goes into the temple, he drives out all of the bedlam again, he cleanses the sanctuary, and on his way out of the temple, they pass the fig tree. Now it's dead, it's shriveled from the roots, because it's a fruitless fig. Do you think there's a connection there? Let me share with you what I believe that is. That fig tree represents the nation of Israel, more specifically, Jerusalem and the temple. God is looking for fruit. Do you remember the parable Jesus shares in Luke 13 about a man who plants a fig tree in his vineyard? And you read in Isaiah 5, it says, the vineyard is the land of Israel. That fig tree would be Judah and Jerusalem are his pleasant plant. And 3 years he comes looking for fruit on his tree. And the owner of the vineyard says, cut it down to the gardener. It has no fruit. He says, give it another year. I'll fertilize it, irrigate it. And then if it bears fruit, well. Jesus, after 3.5 years of ministry, he said, all right, now, where's the fruit? He comes back to the temple. The temple has the same old filth had found.

Father's house. When he leaves the last time, he says, your house. If you won't let me cleanse it, then it's not my house. Jesus is not going to live in a temple he can't cleanse. Am I right? What is the fruits that the Lord wants in his temple? Love, joy, peace, long-suffering, kindness, goodness, faith. Is it sacrifices that he really wanted in the temple? Malachi chapter 6, verse 7 and 8. Will the Lord be pleased with thousands of rams or 10,000 rivers of oil? Shall I give my firstborn for the transgression, for my transgression, the fruit of my body for the sin of my soul? He's shown thee, O man, what is good. And what does the Lord require of thee? But to do justly, to love mercy, and to walk humbly with thy God. The fruits of the Spirit is what God wants. It's the sacrifices were all a symbol of that. But he wants a sanctuary that he dwells in. Now, what is the temple? We are the temple of God. If they did not provide those fruits of the Spirit, he said that he would withdraw from that temple, and he did. Matter of fact, in John chapter 2, verse 19, speaking of the physical temple, he told them, destroy this temple that is made with hands, and in 3 days I'll make one without hands. Actually, I'm quoting from Mark 14 now. Here in John 2:19, it says, destroy this temple, and in 3 days I will raise it up. What was he talking about? What was the temple? His body. He died, 3 days later he rose. And what is the church called? The body of Christ. So the temple is really two things today. You are the temple collectively. The church of God is the temple. Does he still need to cleanse the church? Are there some defiling, merchandising things that are in the temple? What are those things? When we're making money of the gospel, when we're selling the gospel, when we're trying to attract people to Christ with monetary gain and promises of wealth, that's making merchandise of the gospel. The animals in the sanctuary. Animals, I mean, God made animals, that's nice, but you're not supposed to have a zoo in the courtyard, right? I mean, how many of you would agree that there could be problems if we started bringing in doves and sheep and goats, and would that be inappropriate in here? I mean, there's side effects that go along with it. That, you know why? Because they're animals. They don't have the same dignity that you and I have, and the same control. And those animals in the temple represents the carnal side. You have an animal side to your nature, and you've got a spiritual side, the flesh and the spirit. The church is not to be controlled by animals. It is to be controlled by the Spirit of God. And furthermore, it was just the noise and the bedlam. And it's to be a place of reverence, a place of peace. And God's church is to be a place where people hear the Lord speak. They can commune with God. So, the church is the temple. But more specifically, you are the temple. 1 Corinthians 3:16 and 17. What, know ye not that you are the temple of God? That the Spirit of God dwells in you? If any man defiles the temple of God, what did Jesus do when they defiled the earthly temple? He cleansed it out. If they would not cleanse it, he said, your house is left you desolate. Isn't that right? If any man defiles the temple of God, him shall God destroy. For the temple of God is holy. Which temple you are? You're holy. If you've accepted Christ and he dwells in you, Colossians 1:27, Christ in you, the hope of glory. Jesus dwells in us. Our temples should be holy, and he wants to cleanse them. Amen? You know, there's a lot more I could read about this. I've run out of time, but I want to read you something else here from Desire of Ages 1:61. The courts of the temple at Jerusalem, filled with a tumult of unholy traffic, represent all too truly the temple of the heart, defiled by the presence of sensual passion and unholy thoughts. In cleansing the temple from the world's buyers and sellers, Jesus announced his mission to cleanse the heart from the defilement of sin, from earthly desires, selfish lusts, evil habits that corrupt the soul. Jesus cleansing the sanctuary is good news because it means he will cleanse our temple. And you know what? If your hearts, if you are cleansed by the Lord and your life becomes a dwelling place of God's Spirit, then we collectively become a temple and God inhabits our church. Isn't that what you want, friends? Malachi chapter 3, verse 1. Behold, I'll send my messenger, and he shall prepare the way before me. And the Lord who you seek will suddenly come to his temple, even the messenger of the covenant in whom you delight. He will come, says the Lord of hosts. If you ask him, he'll come to your temple, into your heart.
But who

0: endure, the day of his coming. Are you ready to invite him to cleanse your temple? Do you know what that means? Who can endure the day of his coming, and who can stand when he appears? For he is like a refiner's fire and a launderer's soap. The detergent is his blood. He will sit as a refiner and a purifier of silver. He will purify the sons of Levi and purge them as gold and silver, that they might offer to the Lord an offering of righteousness. The cleansing of the sanctuary was so important to Jesus, he did it at the beginning and the end of his ministry. It represents not only how he wants us to treat the church in a place of worship, but even more than that, it represents he wants to clean his people from the false teachings, from the merchandise and the carnal behavior. Amen. And he wants to cleanse you. He wants your heart to be his dwelling place. Amen. It was very expensive for Jesus to cleanse the sanctuary. The day he did that, they consulted together how to destroy him. Cost him his life. You know, in the gladiators of Rome, there was so much blood and butchery with the gladiators and the animals all fighting. The word flesh in Latin is carne. Well, you speak Spanish, you know that. And there was so much bloodshed, it became the carnage. A carnival meant a place of bloodshed. So whenever you go to the state fair, think about that. But there was a monk who came to Rome, who was a Christian monk. His name was Telemachus. And I think it was about 350, 400 AD. And he was invited by someone to go to the Colosseum and see the presentation there. And he didn't know what he was getting into. And he went and he saw all the bloodshed and the carnage. And he was so outraged by what was happening there. And at this point, Rome was claiming to be a Christian country. It was after the conversion of Constantine this happens. That he couldn't bear it anymore, and he actually jumped down into the arena, walked out in the midst of all the carnage and butchery, and he shouted to all the people as they watched in disbelief, "This thing is not right. This thing must stop." And the emperor, who was there at the games, gave the signal that he should be thrust through, and they killed Telemachus, the monk. But you know, historians say that from that point on, people were so convicted by his example and his courage, even though he died, they realized it wasn't right, and the games and the gladiatorial combats all began to stop right at that point. He basically laid down his life to bring an end to it. Jesus laid down his life to cleanse the sanctuary. Are you going to let him do it? He won't force himself. You can't do it without his help. No man can do it. Only Jesus can come in with his authority and evict the devil from our lives. You and I can't do it. But we can invite him in, and he'll do that.
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4: How do you do? Have you ever felt like a fish out of water, out of your comfort zone? And yet, some people live outside of their comfort zone. That's the case for the couple in our story. They traveled to the United States to escape a difficult life, but what they found was a very different set of problems. But they would ultimately be liberated when their hearts and minds and very lives were unshackled.

0: Kimya, do we have to stay?
1: Yes, Gila. You need to have fun. Here, let me refill your cup.
0: I don't want to get drunk, cousin.
1: Then be careful. You're what the American boys call a lightweight.
0: What does that mean?
1: It means you get drunk quickly. One beer and...
0: This is why I don't want to drink too much.
1: So don't drink too much, but have fun. Meet some people. Find a husband.
0: At a party. I don't think so, Kimya.
2: Kimya! Kimya!
1: Hello, Ronald. What are you doing here?
2: My friend and I just thought we'd stop by, see if the party was any good. Oh, this is my friend Mahmoud. Hello.
1: I'm Kimya. This is my cousin Gila. Gila, this is Ron and Mahmoud.
3: Yes. Gila, are you Persian?
0: I'm from Iran.
3: Where in Iran?
0: Tehran.
3: I am from Tehran as well. What are you doing here in California?
0: I came to go to college. Now I'm looking for a job. And you?
3: I came to go to college as well, and I'm looking for a job too.
1: You seem to have much in common.
0: Kimya!
3: Do you think because we're both from the same city that we would immediately fall in love?
2: Don't look at me, man. I'm only here for the beer.
3: Then let's go get some. It was nice to meet you.
0: Nice to meet you. Can we leave now?
1: You won't even have fun by accident, will you?
0: Probably not.
4: This is Unshackled, the longest-running audio drama in history, recorded in Chicago at Pacific Garden Mission. For nearly 150 years, the Pacific Garden Mission has cared for countless numbers of people who struggle with homelessness. Every day, hundreds of men, women, and children receive hot meals, refreshing showers, and a safe place to spend the night. Each guest is spoken to one-on-one by our staff and introduced to someone who loves them far more than they could ever imagine, which is what this program celebrates. Now for broadcast around the earth, here is episode number 3890 in the series Unshackled, the program that makes you face yourself and think. Not everybody finds a land of promise when they arrive in America. In part one of our story, Mahmoud and Gila found their way from Iran to Southern California. Looking and sounding different from most of the population caused them to feel isolated, even in a city of 8 million people. Would they ever feel at home? We'll find out in this conclusion of their testimony, the true story of Mahmoud and Gila, right now on Unshackled.
0: It is completely true that when Mahmoud and I met at that party, we were not impressed with each other.
3: There was no particular reason.
0: I think it felt like we were being introduced to each other because we both came from Iran.
3: As if every Iranian knew and liked every other Iranian.
0: Neither of us were in a great place at that time. It was the late 1980s. Neither of us had jobs doing what we wanted, and we didn't have any moral foundation.
3: We'd left Iran to keep from getting drafted into the war with Iraq.
0: Or because my father's communist beliefs put a target on me.
3: But fitting into America wasn't easy either. This was only a few years after the Iranian revolutionaries released the American hostages, and people from that part of the world were not very popular in the United States.
0: Regardless, we didn't like each other the first time we met.
3: So we both just got on with our lives.
0: For me, that meant getting a new job and moving out of my cousin's house. I moved into an apartment, but there was a surprise waiting for me.
5: Go ahead and take those to the apartment, Kimya. The elevator is over that way.
1: Do you want me to wait for you?
5: No, here are the keys. I'll just grab a couple more boxes from the car.
1: I'll meet you upstairs.
3: Do I know you?
5: No, I don't think...
3: Yes, we did meet at that awful party a couple months ago.
5: Of course. You're from Tehran, too.
3: That's right. Mahmoud.
5: Gila.
3: And now you're moving into the building?
5: I am, yes.
3: May I help you with your belongings?
5: No, thank you. I'll be fine. But it was kind of you to offer.
3: Well, I'm sure I'll see you around.
5: Probably. Good day, Mahmoud.
1: I see you're making friends already.
5: I hope I don't see him again anytime soon.
3: Gila didn't realize my apartment was near the elevator.
0: And the mailbox.
3: We couldn't help but see each other.
0: We couldn't avoid it.
3: So we became friends, and eventually We got married. Do we need to say anything more about that?
5: I don't think so.
3: I'm serious, Gila. I don't feel safe in Los Angeles anymore.
5: But Seattle? What do you know about Seattle?
3: I know I have cousins that live there.
5: I'll tell you what I know about Seattle. It rains a lot. The sun doesn't come out for months at a time. It has high suicide rate.
3: But it doesn't have riots like we have here since the Rodney King trial. Do you know there are people who use his name as a verb?
5: What do you mean?
3: Hey, let's Rodney King that guy. It means to beat him up.
5: I've never heard anybody say that.
3: This isn't where I want to raise our children, Gila. We can do better than this. I don't want anyone using my name as a verb.
5: So, we moved to Seattle.
3: And I quickly got a job I liked. But Gila...
5: I made a career change from tutoring math. I started real estate classes. But then something changed. I started having pains. Joint pain, body pain, ugh.
3: The depression too. It was heartbreaking.
5: I went to several doctors and had many tests. Finally, I received a phone call that both helped and hurt.
6: I'm afraid it's lupus.
5: Lupus? What's that?
6: It's fairly serious. It's an immune disease that causes your white cells to overproduce, and then they attack your body. You'll be able to manage it for the first few years, but after that, the disease will escalate.
5: What can we expect?
6: Well, it's not likely you'll live more than 10 years.
5: 10 years?
6: I'm sorry. If you have any more questions, just call the office. Have a nice day.
5: Yes, I have more... Hello? Hello? 10 years.
3: Finding out she had lupus was Gila's lowest moment.
5: We had planned on starting a family, and now that seemed unlikely.
3: Plus, she was in pain all the time, and her depression grew worse.
5: I started blaming God. I thought he was punishing me for something I did, though I had no idea what that could have been.
3: I don't know what to do, Jack. She's always miserable.
7: I know this isn't something that would help Gila right now, but have you been reading the Bible I gave you? Sometimes the answers are in there.
3: That one-year Bible you gave me is more confusing than the other one I had.
7: I thought you had problems reading that one.
3: I couldn't get past the fourth book, Numbers.
7: That's why I thought this version would be easier.
3: It has me jumping around to all different books, all on the same day. I can't follow it. Look, I know you're my manager.
7: I hope I'm your friend, too.
3: As a Muslim, I learned about Jesus. He was a great prophet, but...
7: He's so much more than that, Mahmoud. He's the Son of God. I know you're worried about Gila. I get it. But he can heal her.
3: How can you say this?
7: Because he healed me. I was in bondage to... Well, let's just say I was in bad shape. My marriage was failing, too. But when I cried out to Jesus, he restored me, man.
3: You say he helped you. Maybe he'll help Gila, too. How can I learn more about him? There are so many churches in town. Which is the right one to go to?
7: Let me write down the names of 2 churches. They're both good. I know the pastors. They'd both be happy to help you. Here you go. I promise you, I'll be praying for Gila and you, but I think you should check out one or both of these churches.
3: Fine. I'll talk to Gila about it and see what she says.
5: When Mahmoud found me, I was not in the mood to talk about Jesus.
3: You were not in the mood to talk about anything.
5: I can't live like this anymore. I just want to die.
3: Please, my love, don't talk like this.
5: You don't know what it's like, Mahmoud. I'm always in pain. I'm always miserable.
3: I know. It's hard for me to see you like this, but I was talking to Jack today. He said that Jesus healed him and changed his life.
5: And Jesus would do this for me too?
3: He didn't say that, but he thought it would be worth a try.
5: We should try going to a church because Jack said Jesus could help me? Oh, it sounds silly.
3: I don't want to lose you, Gila. I don't want to see you in pain. If Jesus can repair our lives, if he can repair you, I'm willing to listen to what he says.
5: My other choice is to take my life. We can see what Jesus has to offer.
3: I called the 2 churches that Jack gave me the names of. The first one, which was closer to our home, didn't answer the phone. I reached someone at the second church and got the address and meeting times.
5: We both went there the next Sunday.
3: While we were there, I filled out one of the attendance cards. I even checked the box that said I was interested in learning more about Christianity.
5: That wasn't a lie. We were both interested, though maybe for the wrong reason.
3: But the next week, Gila stayed home and I went alone. It was Easter 1993. I sat in the back and watched what was going on. They started showing a clip of the Jesus movie, where he carries his cross to be crucified. I'd never seen a movie about Jesus until that day. It was touching. I found myself shivering and I had goosebumps all over. For the first time, I had an idea what Jesus went through. For me, there was something about it, Gila. I don't know how to describe it. The message of Jesus, not the movie actor, but the real Jesus, it touched my heart.
5: I'm happy that you are happy, Mahmoud.
3: You are in pain. I know. You cannot feel what I feel right now.
5: No.
3: I have to tell you about something else I saw today. I was reading the bulletin card they give you when you enter, and I saw this note.
5: What does it say?
3: Iranian Fellowship meets in the prayer chapel every Sunday afternoon at 1:30.
5: Iranian Fellowship?
3: This cannot be a coincidence. This is God's work.
4: In a moment, we'll hear the conclusion of the true story of Mahmoud and Gila. But first, here with me is Phil Kwiatkowski to tell us about Pacific Garden Mission's volunteers.
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3: Easter Sunday, 1993. I knew that Jesus was the way, the truth, and the life. It was clear to me that he had directed my path to this church that held an Iranian fellowship where they sang and read the Bible in Farsi.
5: I wanted to join my husband at the Iranian fellowship, but I was still in a lot of pain.
9: Excuse me, is your name Mahmoud?
3: I'm sorry, who are you?
9: You are Mahmoud. I know your family in Tehran. You sound just like your father and brothers.
3: You know my family? How is it that I meet you here at a church in Washington?
9: Only by God's doing, Mahmoud. Only by God's doing.
5: That was a sign from God that we were in the place we were meant to be. When I was feeling better, I joined my husband at the fellowship.
3: We learned so much during that time. We went to Bible studies in friends' houses, friends who loved and cared for us.
5: The Holy Spirit was working on us through studying the Word of God and through the teaching of these godly people.
3: We believed in the finished work of Jesus Christ, that he paid the penalty for our sins on the cross to reconcile us to God.
5: We knew we were sinners, and the only thing that could save us is that sacrifice of Jesus.
3: We knew, we accepted, and we believed. So we gave our lives to Christ.
5: And he gave us another gift.
2: You heard me right, Gila. You're pregnant.
5: Pregnant? This is what we'd hoped for.
2: I'm worried that the pregnancy could jeopardize your life. Lupus can be traumatic.
5: I'm aware.
2: I recommend that you abort the baby. That way, your final days...
5: Doctor, I'm sorry. I'm going to have this baby. Whatever happens to me, I can't harm this child.
3: Gila and I couldn't have aborted our child. Even before we'd given our lives to Christ, we wouldn't have taken that option.
5: There was another pleasant effect of me being pregnant. My mother came to stay with us and help through the delivery.
3: She wasn't excited about us being Christians, but she was there to support my wife, not our decisions. And it was a blessing to have her there.
5: She even came to the Iranian Fellowship. In fact, she was sitting next to me on a Sunday afternoon. That became a very important day.
9: Do the people around you know you have given your lives to the Lord? Are you ashamed to tell people? Are you afraid people will know that you serve Him? Are you willing to stand up right now and show all of us that you live for Him?
10: What are you doing, Gila? Stay still.
5: I can't stay still anymore, Mother. I can't. I am a follower of Jesus, and I don't care who knows it.
10: You do this with me here?
5: If I can't do it in front of you, I can't do it in front of strangers. I'm not ashamed of Jesus, and I don't care who knows it. This is the moment I knew that I was born again. I knew it. And because she witnessed me going forward, my mother knew it too.
3: Do you remember? This was the Advent season, and your mother had so many questions about our new faith.
10: So you're saying the Son of God came as a baby?
5: Yes, he was born in Bethlehem. His parents were Mary and Joseph.
10: You said God was his father.
3: Mary became pregnant before she and Joseph ever got together.
10: How is this possible?
5: Only God could do it.
10: And Jesus died on a cross? Why would he do that?
3: Because he loved us. He became the sacrifice to pay the price for our sins.
10: What sins?
5: Have you ever told a lie?
10: Yes.
5: That's one. Have you ever stolen from someone?
10: Not anything that mattered.
5: That's another one.
10: But I haven't killed anyone or cheated on your father.
5: Have you ever thought about it?
10: That's another matter.
3: Jesus taught that if you think of another person lustfully, you've already committed adultery in your heart.
10: This is the teaching you want to follow?
5: All during my mother's visit, my lupus continued to be a problem. I was not magically healed when I accepted Jesus.
3: That was not why we chose to follow Christ, but we continued to pray that Gila would be healed.
5: In January of 1994, I was baptized. My mother was still there. During the baptism, I had a contraction.
3: A week later, our baby girl was born. The doctors had to deliver her by cesarean section, but they quickly determined that she was healthy. She stayed in the NICU for a while, but soon she came home.
5: Eventually, my mother went back to Tehran, and I had a talk with my doctor.
11: Gila, I think I'd like you to see a specialist about your lupus.
5: Is something wrong? Am I in danger?
11: I don't want to say either way. I just think that a more specialized doctor would be able to analyze your condition better.
7: Gila, Mahmoud, I'm not sure what to tell you.
3: Has her condition become worse?
5: The pain hasn't been as bad lately. Is that because of the medications I take?
7: I have your file that was sent to me from your primary doctor. As you can see, it's a pretty big file.
3: He's been treating Gila for years now.
5: If something is wrong, I want to know.
3: Please tell us.
7: These test results show that you definitely had lupus. We ran all these tests over, and the results are confusing.
5: Confusing how?
7: The test results from the new tests.
5: What?
7: Well, these test results say you don't have lupus.
3: She doesn't have lupus?
7: According to these tests, she does not have lupus.
5: Not what we expected to hear from you today.
3: But it is a real answer to our prayers. God is so good to us.
5: The lupus was gone, and it has not returned. We've had other trials, but nothing unlike anybody else.
3: Sheila's healing was such a powerful part of our testimony. We wanted to share it with everyone we knew, especially our family. Unfortunately, my cousins weren't interested and broke off contact with us.
5: I spent time with my cousin Kimya, and of course, I told her all about my faith in Jesus Christ.
1: I'm very happy for you, Sheila, but how can you know that it was this Jesus who healed you?
5: What else could it be? The doctors told me this disease would kill me in 10 years. Now they tell me I don't have the disease at all, that my body is working normally, and I no longer live with pain.
1: Well, it seems like it's a matter of we say, you say.
5: No, Kimya. You know how I was when I lived with you. I was unhappy, unsatisfied, looking for answers. Now I have found answers. This is what he has done for me. If it's good, it's because of Jesus.
3: In 2005, Sheila went back to Iran to see her parents.
5: They were both unwell, and I wanted to talk to them about Jesus. I spent 2 weeks with them and took advantage of the opportunity.
10: It's not hard to see the difference Jesus has made in your life. In Iran, it's hard to say that you're anything but a Muslim since the revolution.
5: Do you remember when you came to church with us in Washington? That's when I decided I would no longer be ashamed or quiet about my faith.
10: I remember. Do you think it's possible to have that courage here?
5: God will give you what you need, Mother. When things were most difficult for me, I knew for a fact that He was with me. While I was in Tehran, I met up with an old family friend named Ramin. He was a seller of gold items in the bazaar, and I wanted to find a gold cross. He offered to help.
9: What about this?
5: The size is right, but the cross is wrong.
9: Wrong? How can you make a cross wrong?
5: Look at it, Ramin.
9: I'm looking. I've seen it 1,000 times.
5: It has Jesus on it. It's not right for a cross to have Jesus on it.
9: I don't understand. Why wouldn't Jesus be on the cross? They all have Jesus on the cross.
5: No, Ramin. The cross is empty. Jesus is no longer on the cross.
9: Woman, you are confusing me.
5: Listen, Ramin. These crosses show Jesus on the cross while he suffered. Jesus is no longer suffering. He died one time, and then he rose from the grave and ascended to heaven. He is seated at God's right hand until the time he has chosen to return to the earth.
9: How do you know these things, Sheila?
5: It is written in his word, the Bible.
9: This is all written? That is not on the cross and all the rest?
5: It is.
9: Does it? I'm closing up my shop for today. You need to tell me more about this Jesus person.
5: I would love to. That became a great conversation. I will not say that Ramin got on his knees and asked the Lord Jesus into his heart, but a seed was planted that day.
3: There are many of our Iranian brothers and sisters who long to hear the good news of Jesus, even today.
5: If we only have the courage to speak to them, God's Holy Spirit will do the rest. My mother died shortly after I saw her, but I tell you, my mother will be in heaven. I know it. I know it.
3: We have both walked a strange path from Tehran, Iran, to Los Angeles, California, to Seattle in Washington State.
5: Not to mention Sweden, and in your case, Austria.
3: That is true. But wherever we went, it seemed like God was guiding our steps. He saved me from marrying the wrong woman, someone who would have taken me further away from himself, and provided me with a woman who was seeking the same truths as me.
5: That is true.
3: Through it all, God was faithful, even when we were not. He is nearer than you think. In Psalm 73, David writes, "Nevertheless, I am continually with thee. Thou hast holden me by my right hand. I know this is true.
0: Through good times and bad, God was with us. He has satisfied our souls like nothing else we ever had in our lives. In Psalm 34, we read, "Taste and see that the Lord is good. How blessed is the man who takes refuge in him." Well, we have been blessed by him, and we will never be ashamed of him.
3: Amen.
4: Mahmoud and Gila still live in the northwestern United States and have been active in ministries reaching out to Farsi-speaking people. They have three children, and Gila's lupus has never returned. Where are you on your spiritual path, listening friend? Is Jesus someone that you know or someone that you want to learn more about? The Bible says, and this is the record, that God hath given to us eternal life, and this life is in his Son. He that hath the Son hath life, and he that hath not the Son of God hath not life. Friend, new life in Christ is for you. Anytime, anywhere, you can repent of your sins and ask Jesus to save you. 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
15: Very thankful to be here again, Rob. Thanks.
14: Harlan, after that opening, I'm sure some listeners are wondering, now, how can your home actually help lower your tax bill? So that's where a reverse mortgage may come into play. Why are reverse mortgage proceeds treated differently from other sources of income?
15: Well, so many people, Rob, think that you sell your house when you do a reverse mortgage, but you don't. They're simply loan advances. It's not earned or investment income, so it never shows up on your 1040. It doesn't push retirees into a higher federal or state bracket or trigger any Medicare IRMA surcharges. Every dollar that comes from a house is a dollar that you don't have to withdraw and pay tax on from other sources, so you can control your brackets and the amount of money that you're making. It is not income. It is technically borrowed money, so it never goes on your 1040.
14: Yeah, of course. And let's talk about how that can be used as a part of a financial planning strategy, particularly using this tax-free home equity to manage the timing and even the amount of IRA or 401k withdrawals.
15: Yeah, it's a big issue even when you take Social Security, because 80% of Social Security can be taxed. And when you're pulling money out of any IRAs, sometimes you're forced to with RMDs, but before that time comes, it directly lowers the annual tax bill if some of the money that you're using comes from the house itself. So smaller withdrawals simply keep income below key thresholds, whatever the planning is, standard deductions, bracket jumps, state tax cliffs. And meanwhile, the untouched retirement balance continues to compound and grows greater often than what you lose in the amount of equity, because that's continuing to grow untouched.
14: This strategy also may make Roth conversions more efficient. Walk us through how that works.
15: Well, I started working with Ed Slott a number of years ago on this. He's kind of an IRA guru, and we started running some numbers on Roth conversions, because a lot of people don't want to do Roth conversions because they got to pay so much tax, and it decreases the amount of money that they have in their investment account. So most advisors believe taxes are at a low point, so it makes sense to pay tax now, perhaps at a known lower bracket than what it is going to be later, and then that tax-free growth continues. Reverse mortgage cash can handle the conversion tax bill in April instead of pulling even more out of the IRA to pay the taxes. So because the HECM also covers living costs, retirees can convert only the portion that keeps them within their desired bracket. So over time, that builds a pool of tax-free Roth assets that will never be taxed, and that, quite frankly, the heirs can inherit tax-free money instead of a taxable time bomb when mom and dad pass away.
14: Yeah. Now, you heard Harlan mention a HECM. That's a home equity conversion mortgage, kind of the technical name for a reverse mortgage. Harlan, there's also a portfolio protection benefit here, particularly regarding what's called sequence of returns risk. So how can a reverse mortgage help retirees protect their investments, specifically during a market downturn?
15: You know, this is something that I really never understood until I spent a lot of time with Dr. Wade Fow, who does a PhD and a CFA that does tons of research on this particular issue. And you're forced to take money out when you need income in retirement, whether the market is up or down. So a lot of advisors simply use the reverse mortgage as a buffer asset that is drawn from whenever the markets go down. And when I saw some of his numbers, that if you never draw from your stock accounts when the market is down, you, of course, will never decrease the amount that's in there, because if you lose 50% and you draw the money out at the wrong time, that will never have time to come back. So in strong market years, you flip the switch back and you can actually pay some of the money back, if you wish, to your home equity and use that HECM line of credit back and forth. So really think of it as a ballast that smooths retirement cash flow and portfolio volatility, that is money that is there when you need it in the future.
14: Interesting. Well, We could talk a lot more about this, and we will in the future. But Harlan, thanks for shedding some light on this today. We appreciate it.
15: Thanks for the opportunity.
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14: Great to have you with us today on Faith and Finance. 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Let's dive in. We're going to begin in Chicago today. Joy, go right ahead.
18: Yes, I'd like to ask for advice as far as my daughter that's going to turn 20 in December. You know, we're trying to figure out how she could start building credit. Okay. And she's not currently working right now. She just got her license for a nail technician. So just trying to guide her. I feel like I am lost myself. I've been in my job for 25 years in the medical field. So she's not interested in anything like that, but I would like for her to start, you know, building her credit.
14: Yes.
18: And saving.
14: Okay. Yeah, very good. And the goal when you're just starting out is to build positive credit history while avoiding debt. And so we certainly don't want to take on any debt. We don't want to pay any interest. We don't want to develop that cycle of using debt to live beyond our means. And yet we recognize we live in a system that requires, or it's helpful to have, cost-effective to have credit over time, whether you're renting an apartment or borrowing money to buy a car that fits into your budget. All of those things require good credit. So there's a couple of ways to go. One would be to become an authorized user on a parent's credit card. So for instance, your card, if you have a long history of on-time payments and a low balance or no balance because you pay it off every month, then your daughter could be added to your account to benefit from your account's history, assuming the card issuer reports authorized users to the credit bureaus, which most of them do. Now, the risk there is, even if you don't ever give her the card or she doesn't have access to charge anything, the risk is if you had a missed payment or you had a balance that crept up over 30% of the limit, meaning you had a high credit utilization, then she would get your negative history along with the positive. So you just have to be careful there. But it is a strategy a lot of people use. The second, which is a little safer because it's, you know, separate from you, is to open a starter credit card in her own name. It could be a student card. You know, it could be Capital One has some cards that are designed specifically for those with little to no credit just starting out. Could be a great option. I suspect if she's 19, she's probably already started to get the solicitations. I wouldn't just take whatever comes in the mail. I would probably, you know, look and do some research, maybe on Bankrate or NerdWallet, and find out who has the best credit cards. The Saver card from Capital One was one that a lot of students use. But she's got to be very disciplined, and you've got to make sure there's safeguards in place because, again, we wouldn't want to enable her
19: to live beyond her means, not understanding the dangers of debt, and get into a difficult situation, which leads me to the third option, which again is more safe, and that would be what's called a secured credit card, where you simply put a certain amount on deposit with a bank, and you'd again want to research who offers the most compelling secured cards. But you put a certain amount on deposit, let's say it's $200 or $300, they give you a limit equal to what's on deposit. You charge against it with budgeted items. So let's say there was a monthly subscription that she was already planning on. She's going to do it anyway. And it's budgeted, meaning she's got the money for it. She could let that hit the secured card every month. She pays it off in full. Now she's starting to get some positive credit history reporting to her credit file. And the nice part is that because it's secured, there's no risk. Because worst case, she charges up to the limit, $200, she's unable to pay it. Well, they're just going to take the money on deposit, pay it off, and she's done. And so it's secured by the balance of the deposit, which just means there's no risk of her charging money beyond what she has the ability to pay. So if she had, let's say, one card, either secured or unsecured, with a small recurring expense like gas or a streaming subscription, and she paid the statement balance in full every month, she would pay no interest. She'd keep low utilization, meaning the balance versus the limit. And then she would, over time, begin to build some credit history. But let me stop there and just get your thoughts on those ideas.
18: Oh, I really like and very helpful with those three ideas. I was considering adding her possibly on my credit card, even though they are asking me for her social security number.
19: Yes.
18: Is that something that I do need to give, like, besides her name and our home address, but she still currently lives at home? Is that something safe to give over the phone, her social security number? And that, is that necessary for them to add her social then?
19: It is necessary, and it can be safe. So it's necessary, meaning if she's going to be added as an authorized user and you've weighed the considerations I mentioned about all the history reporting, then yes, you would have to give them her social. And it is safe so long as you know who you're talking to, meaning you initiated the call to your credit card company using the phone number on the back of the card, not somebody calling you and claiming to be from your credit card company. But yes, as long as you initiate it, you know you're calling the right company, then yes, you could give them that social and add her as an authorized user. So, Lupe, I hope that helps. You sound like a great mom. Hey, stay on the line. I want to send you a resource to pass along to her that I think will be a real blessing. It's called Open Hands Finance. Thanks for your call. Let's go to Columbia, South Carolina. Hi, Deborah. Go right ahead.
20: Hi, Rob. Thank you so much for taking my call.
19: Yes, ma'am.
20: I have a question. My husband and I are considering a reverse mortgage.
19: Okay.
20: And I was wondering, is this a good idea, and would we lose ownership of our home if we did this?
19: It's a great question, and it may be a good idea. I like to look at it as a tool in the toolbox, not necessarily for everybody, but it may be a good one if you're at least 62, you have 50% equity in your home, and you're looking either to supplement your cash flow or to have a line of credit available. You do not lose ownership of your home with what's called a home equity conversion mortgage, which is the more common and newer version of a reverse mortgage. When you move out of the home or pass away, the reverse mortgage would need to be paid. And often that means the home needs to be sold, but you retain ownership of it until that time. Very similar to a conventional mortgage. The only difference is with a conventional mortgage, you have a monthly payment. With a reverse mortgage, you do not. The other difference is with a conventional mortgage, you're personally guaranteeing it. So if for some reason the home was not valued enough at the sale to satisfy the loan balance, you'd then be responsible for that. With a home equity conversion mortgage or a reverse mortgage, the federal government is guaranteeing anything beyond the value of the home. Now, normally that's not an issue because the home continues to appreciate even as you're pulling money out systematically. And even if you live a long time, let's say you live to 120, you know, you still should have some equity. But if you did not, and let's say you were upside down, the home sale would be enough to cover it. Does that all make sense, though?
20: That does make sense. If I wanted to keep the home in the family, I would just sell it to a family member.
19: Yeah, it would just have to be, the mortgage balance would have to be repaid, and they could get that by getting a conventional mortgage or selling it. I've got to take a break. Let's finish up off the air, Deborah. We'll be right back on Faith and Finance. Stay with us.
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19: 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You can call right now. Let's head right back to the phones. We'll head to Mississippi. Susie, how can I help?
22: Oh, thank you for taking our calls and helping us. I have one question.
19: Sure. Yeah, go ahead.
22: Okay. I have 4 months emergency fund. I don't have a retirement, but I live off my Social Security and I own my home and I have $75,000 on a CD in a bank that I just leave. Something came out today from the American Gold Reserve. I don't have any gold. I couldn't touch it. I don't have the money. But it said that they could take $5 gold pieces for $4.69, a minimum of five. Since I don't have big money like other people, should I do that or not do that?
19: Yeah. You know, I'd be careful there. So right now you said your house is paid off. You have about $75,000 in the bank. And then on top of that, you have 4 months emergency funds. Is that right?
22: That's correct.
19: Yeah. And so normally what we would say is you wouldn't want generally more than 5% of your investable assets in gold. And so if we were to say, okay, let's

0: true. And, you know, it's very illiquid because if you're buying physical gold, now in order for you to sell it, you've got to find a dealer and you might have to pay a premium. And, you know, it's just not easy, not to mention the fact that you've got to store it and somewhere safe. So I just think, you know, for somebody who's got, you know, plenty of retirement assets and they want to have a way to have a hedge against inflation or against a, you know, a situation where we had a geopolitical event, then I think having that 5 to 10% position in gold makes sense. Somebody in your situation where you've got a nice nest egg, the 75,000, but you might need it in the future for long-term care or something like that, I would just be very careful about having something like gold that's illiquid, that can be expensive to sell, and that you have to store, and again, has no income or dividend associated with it. Does that make sense, though?
1: It does, and I think you. I always hear you, and you always say that you don't talk to folks if you have less than $100,000. And I know I'm nowhere near that, so that's why I needed to know.
0: Well, I'm happy to do it, and let me just clarify for the benefit of others. I'm happy to talk to anybody. We've got a lot of people that call this program that are in a really desperate situation, and we just want to serve God's people no matter how much or how little you have. What you probably have heard me say is that many advisors, their business model is prevents them from, or their company prevents them from taking accounts where they're managing it of less than 100,000. In some cases, it's less than 250,000. So that's, you know, probably what you hear me referring to. That has nothing to do with me. I'm not an advisor. I just lead this, this nonprofit ministry to equip God's people. But you will find that a lot of financial advisors are unable to take investment accounts of less than 100,000. So hopefully that helps, Susie. If I can help you further along the way, don't hesitate to reach out. LaDonna's in Chicago. LaDonna, go right ahead.
2: Hi. I was calling. I listen to you all the time. And I'm not calling about investments or anything. I have a lot of debt that I am overwhelmed with, and I'm trying to get my life together and get it on track. My husband passed away a while ago, and I used all my savings that I had, and I'm just I don't know what to do right now. I got into a program where they're getting my interest rates reduced so that I can pay a little bit at a time toward my bills, but I'm not seeing anything good out of it. I don't know what to do.
0: What type of program is it, LaDonna? What's the name of the company you're working with?
2: Morning Law.
0: Okay. I'm not familiar with that. Are they describing it as credit counseling or debt management, or are they calling it debt settlement? Is there any terms that you recognize?
2: Debt settlement.
0: Yeah, debt settlement. That is not something I recommend at all, because the strategy of debt settlement, if that's what it is that they stop paying your bills and let you get past due, and then they try to come in behind you after you get past due and use that as negotiating, ability to try to negotiate a reduced payoff. The problem is it can trash your credit in the meantime. It just creates a lot of problems. Instead, what I would like for you to do, LaDonna, is visit with my friends at Christian Credit Counselors. They're a wonderful ministry. They're all believers. 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And that'll give you the phone number. You can contact them on the internet if you prefer. But you're going to schedule a phone call where they're going to review your situation. They'll tell you exactly what they can do for you. And they've worked with thousands of our listeners, LaDonna, and they'll get you pointed in the right direction, okay?
2: Okay, Sal.

0: 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I so appreciate it.
1: Thank you, LaDonna. 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I certainly couldn't do this without them. Taylor Standridge, Devin Patrick, and Robert Youngblood, plus the incredible team behind those gentlemen here at FaithFi. You have a great day. May the Lord bless you, and come back and join us tomorrow. We'll see you then. Bye-bye.
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3: This is Max McLean. Stephen concluded his speech to the Jewish leaders by accusing them of missing the whole point of God's law, namely, that it was pointing the way to Jesus. This accusation led to a violent, irrational attack against Stephen. Listen to the Bible from Acts chapters 7 and 8. When they heard this, they were furious and gnashed their teeth at him, but Stephen, full of the Holy Spirit, looked up to heaven and saw the glory of God, and Jesus standing at the right hand of God. "Look," he said, "I see heaven open, and the Son of Man standing at the right hand of God." At this, they covered their ears, and yelling at the top of their voices, they all rushed at him, dragged him out of the city, and began to stone him. Meanwhile, the witnesses laid their clothes at the feet of a young man named Saul. While they were stoning him, Stephen prayed, "Lord Jesus, receive my spirit." Then he fell on his knees and cried out, "Lord, do not hold this sin against them." When he had said this, he fell asleep. And Saul was there, giving approval to his death. On that day, a great persecution broke out against the church at Jerusalem, and all except the apostles were scattered throughout Judea and Samaria. Godly men buried Stephen and mourned deeply for him. But Saul began to destroy the church. Going from house to house, he dragged off men and women and put them in prison. Those who had been scattered preached the word wherever they went. Philip went down to a city in Samaria and proclaimed Christ there. When the crowds heard Philip and saw the miraculous signs he did, they all paid close attention to what he said. With shrieks, evil spirits came out of many, and many paralytics and cripples were healed. So there was great joy in that city. From Acts chapters 7 and 8. Listen to the Bible. It's great for the soul.
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5: Back to Genesis with Dr. John Morris, president of the Institute for Creation Research. Dr. Morris, did plants evolve?
6: Chris, according to evolution, both plants and animals evolved from an original single-cell organism which itself came from non-living chemicals. If you look in a book on plant evolution, you'll see many references to plants changing into other types. But when you look for the evidence, you'll be disappointed. Now, there is a lot of evidence that plants have varied over the years, but did they evolve from something else? We have lots of different kinds of algae and ferns and flowering plants, but no clue that any of these basic categories evolved from another. Each were created separately, just like it says in Scripture. In Genesis, we read that God created each basic type after their kind, not by changing one kind into another. Face it, Chris, evolution didn't happen. Now creation, that happened, and we read about that when we go back to Genesis.
5: Thanks, Dr. Morris. This is Chris O'Brien. Thanks for tuning in.
7: We all know that fruits and vegetables are good for our health, but did you know that healthy foods can also make you smile more? It's true. The foods we eat either nourish the brain and promote a healthy and happy state of mind, or they impair the brain, which can cause moodiness and even contribute to depression. Researchers have found that happiness and mental health scores were highest among people who ate at least 7 servings of fruits and vegetables per day. So, enjoy some of the delicious fruits and veggies that our Creator has provided and put a smile on your face. This is Jennifer White for Strong Tower Radio, where God's character is proclaimed.

0: A Jewish millionaire gave away half his possessions because of what he saw from a tree limb. I'll be back in a moment with the amazing facts about the time it takes to say yes.
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0: Hello, this is Joe Cruz of the Amazing Facts broadcast, facts which affect you. Our broadcast today continues to explore the intriguing question of how to know whether we're saved or not. Some of the most fertile ground for deception lies right in this area of feeling and faith. Multitudes are relying upon the ecstatic emotional thermometer as a measure of salvation. If the feelings are not excited quite considerably, the religious experience is discounted immediately. Now, in our last broadcast, we learned that the first two tests are, number one, being born again, and then, two, obedience to God's commandments. Now, today, we're brought to the third acid test of whether we're saved or not, and it's described in 1 John 1:9. If we confess our sins, He is faithful and just to forgive us our sins and to cleanse us from all unrighteousness. Now, please notice that the cleansing from sin is on condition that we confess and repent. Let me ask you this question. This is a very personal question, and you don't need to answer it aloud, of course, but what do you do when you're invited to dinner? The hostess has spread the table with a nice white tablecloth. You're trying to be very careful, and yet somebody hits your elbow, something happens, and you spill a little gravy or maybe some jam right on that beautiful white tablecloth. You're so embarrassed. You were trying so hard not to do it. And here, maybe because you were trying so hard not to, you got tense and did the very thing you didn't want to do. Now, friends, when this happens, what do? You don't need to tell me what you do, but I'm going to tell you what I do when I'm invited out to eat and I spill the gravy or some jam. I glance out of the corner of my eye, and when nobody's looking, I take a knife and scoop it up. Then when nobody's looking again, I take a saucer and move it over the spot. Now, maybe it should embarrass me to tell you that, but I do it, so I might as well tell you. Of course, I try not to spill it in the first place. But isn't it so human when we make a mistake, the very first thing we try to do is cover it up? But the Bible says that if we're going to have our sins forgiven, we must come right out in the open with it and confess. Actually, in the end, these things come out in the open anyway. I know that when I spill some gravy on the tablecloth, that after we leave and the hostess is clearing the table, she'll find that spot. And she'll think to herself, now, who was sitting there? Oh, yes, I remember. That's where the preacher was sitting. He spilled the gravy. So it all comes out in the end anyway. You can try to cover it up, but in the end, it will be found out. And that's the way it is with sin. The Bible says, he that covereth his sin shall not prosper, but whoso confesseth and forsaketh them shall have mercy. Proverbs 28:13. Now, how can we know what to confess? The Bible says that in order to have our sins forgiven, we have to confess. We have to admit that we've done wrong. Now, how can we know right from wrong? Somebody says, well, we can feel it. The Bible says the heart is deceitful. You cannot rely on your feelings alone. God has given us a definite way to know what sin is, so that we'll know when we need to confess. 1 John 3:4 gives us that answer. Sin is the transgression of the law. Now there it is. That's what sin is. It's the breaking of God's great moral law, because James 2:10 says, for whosoever shall keep the whole law and yet offend in one point, he is guilty of all. For he that said, do not commit adultery, said also, do not kill. Now if thou commit no adultery, yet if thou kill, thou art become a transgressor of the law. So speak ye, and so do, as they that shall be judged by the law of liberty. James 2:10-12. Obedience to the law of liberty, which is God's Ten Commandments, sets us free from sin. D.L. Moody, the great evangelist, used to illustrate this text with a chain of 10 links. He would say, how many of these links do I have to break in order to break the chain? Now, if we have a beautiful chandelier hanging from a chain of 10 links, we just need to break one link and that chandelier will go crashing to the floor just as surely as if we had broken all ten. And that's what the Lord is trying to tell us here. If we deliberately and repeatedly break one commandment, we're breaking God's law. God wants to bring us into harmony with all His commandments. Eve broke one commandment and God put her out of the Garden of Eden. God cannot take you or me into heaven if we willfully break even one commandment. If we deliberately go out and steal, or if we deliberately tell a lie, and then we refuse to confess, we refuse the only means of forgiveness. That one sin, if it's covered up, can keep you out of heaven. Because the Bible says that all have sinned. Some people reason, well, what's the use of trying to obey? Some people even go so far as to say that it's impossible to keep God's law. And of course it is, in our own strength. But with God, all things are possible. I can do all things through Christ, which strengtheneth me. Philippians 4:13. He that saith, I know him, and keepeth not his commandments, is a liar, and the truth is not in him. 1 John 2:4. It's Satan who would have us believe that God expects of us the impossible. Now remember, there is a difference between willful, deliberate sin and the unintentional sin that people might stumble into. It's the willful violation of God's law that will keep a man out of heaven. Therefore, to him that knoweth to do good and doeth it not, to him it is sin. James 4:17. A true Christian will live up to all the light that he has. And that brings us to the fourth test by which you can know whether you're saved or not. And I read this one from 1 John 1, verse 7. But if we walk in the light as He is in the light, we have fellowship one with another, and the blood of Jesus Christ, His Son, cleanseth us from all sin. Now, only those who walk in all the light that God gives them will have their sins covered by the blood of Jesus. Jesus said, not everyone that saith unto me, Lord, Lord, shall enter the kingdom of heaven, but he that doeth the will of my Father which is in heaven. Matthew 7:21. Not what we say, but what we do will be the final test. Imagine the case of a man who claims to believe in the Lord Jesus Christ as his Savior. He's never heard about baptism until one day as he's reading his Bible, he finds the text which says, he that believeth and is baptized shall be saved, but he that believeth not shall be damned. Mark 16:16. Now, if the man is really in earnest and is a sincere believer, as soon as he finds this verse, he will want to find out about baptism and prepare for baptism. The experience of Peter on the night of the Last Supper demonstrates the very same principle. Peter believed in Jesus and was one of his disciples, and yet when the Lord began to wash Peter's feet, he said, Thou shalt never wash my feet. John 13:8. In the same verse, Jesus told Peter, If I wash thee not, thou hast no part with me. The Lord was calling Peter to a deeper experience. And so he told him that day, he had new light for Peter. Jesus made it very clear that Peter's salvation depended on whether or not he accepted this new light. Christianity is a walk. It's not standing still. The Bible says, but the path of the just is as the shining light which shineth more and more unto a perfect day. Proverbs 4, verse 18. All right, test number 5, by which to tell if you're saved or lost, is this. Are you looking forward to the return of Jesus, and are you getting ready to meet Him when He returns? The true Christian will be looking for that blessed hope and the glorious appearing of the great God and our Savior Jesus Christ. This blessed hope brings about a change in the life. John, the beloved, said, Now are we the sons of God, and it doth not yet appear what we shall be. But we know that when He shall appear, we shall be like Him, for we shall see Him as He is. And every man that hath this hope in Him purifieth himself even as He is pure. 1 John 3:2-3. Before leaving this earth, Jesus gave His disciples a promise. He says, If I go and prepare a place for you, I will come again and receive you unto myself, that where I am, there ye may be also. John 14:3. Now just imagine a young wife. Her husband has gone to Europe on business. He faithfully writes letters assuring his wife of his love for her. After the man has been away for a long time, friends begin asking the wife when he's coming home. She says, "I don't have any idea." And then she changes the subject and begins to talk about something else entirely. But the friends press that point, and they say, "Don't you care when he comes back?" "No," she says, "not particularly. He writes to me, and that's enough." Now, from the casual reply, the friends would conclude that the wife's love for her husband is not very strong. When we really love Jesus, we long to be with him. We want him to return. The hope of his return affects our entire way of life. If we believe that his coming and his kingdom are real, we will naturally heed the counsel of Jesus. "But seek ye first the kingdom of God and his righteousness, and all these things shall be added unto you." Matthew 6:33. The things of eternity will be the first interest for the Christian. Salvation is a matter of decision. It's possible to know about Jesus and not be saved. It's possible to know how to be saved and yet not be saved. In order to be saved, you must decide to live by what you know is right. This decision is the all-important one. There's no need to go on in a state of indecision. Jesus said, "Verily, verily, I say unto you, he that heareth my word and believeth on him that sent me hath everlasting life and shall not come into condemnation, but is passed from death unto life." John 5:24. Now this is present assurance, friends. It's just as good as a check with a genuine signature and money in the bank to back it up. You may have to wait till the bank opens in the morning to cash your check, but it's good, and you have it right now. And so it is with eternal life. You may have it now, but you may have to wait till the resurrection morning to live it. "Verily, verily, I say unto you, the hour is coming," Jesus said, "and now is, when the dead shall hear the voice of the Son of God, and they that hear shall live." John 5:25. The promise is, "I will raise him up at the last day." So the offer of eternal life through faith in Jesus is good right now. Salvation depends on your decision to accept the offer. I've had people ask me, "How long do you think it takes for a person to be saved?" Well, first of all, let me say what I think doesn't make the least bit of difference. It's what the Bible says that matters. We need to get away from relying on the opinions of men and get back to the Bible and what God says. How long does it take to be saved? I think a little story of the Bible illustrates exactly how long it takes to come to Christ. You remember the little short millionaire tax collector named Zacchaeus who climbed a sycamore tree to get a better look at Jesus? He was a very dishonest, despised man when he started making his way up the trunk of that tree. Everybody hated publicans because of their notorious corruption and bribery. But listen, when he climbed down out of that tree, he was a changed man. The Bible says that as soon as he hit the ground, he offered to give half his goods to the poor and restore four times anything he had ever taken unjustly. Talk about conversion. This was it. Jesus himself confirmed it when he said in Luke 19:9, "This day is salvation come to this house." Friends, the fact is that anybody can be changed from death to life in a fraction of a moment by yielding the heart wholly to Christ. For Zacchaeus, it took place while he was climbing a tree. For you, it could be while you sit by your radio or your television. Will you make that surrender now? It's only a step to eternal life. Don't hesitate to step over that line this very moment and make that decision today. And now, this is Joe Cruz saying goodbye for today.

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1: 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The book of Genesis lays the foundation for all matters addressed in the rest of the Bible: the nature of God, His sovereignty in creation, man's purpose, sin, marriage, family, and why we need a Savior are all introduced and explained in Genesis. When we see that the first and most foundational book of the Bible can be trusted in all matters, including science, it builds confidence in the rest of the inspired Word all the way to Revelation. I'm Frank Sherwin, zoologist and research associate with the Institute for Creation Research. Join me for today's show of Science, Scripture, and Salvation. We've all seen this amazing molecule on the cover of science and news magazines and in movies and nature programs. It's deoxyribonucleic acid, or DNA, God's amazing molecule of life. It's an informational molecule forming the genetic material of all cells. Its sequential of paired nitrogenous bases constitute what has been called the famous genetic code. In the 1950s, Crick, Watson, and Rosalind Franklin did the research which revealed the DNA polynucleotide looked like a twisted ladder. It's composed of two anti-parallel strands that run in opposite directions. DNA is the ultimate store of molecular information in cells. It's organized into what we call chromosomes. Now, people, for example, have 46 chromosomes, upon which many thousands of genes, that is, units of heredity composed of nucleotides, are found. One cannot discuss DNA without also addressing the nature of what is called the gene. What exactly is a gene? Well, that's a good question. In the 21st century, the definition of a gene continues to become more convoluted, with the possibility that the word, like the word life, will remain a challenge to define. Confusion over what exactly a gene is has been added to by discoveries made through ongoing investigations into genome, that is, the total genetic material within a cell or individual. Take, for example, the amazing genetic discovery called the splicing code that was announced in Nature magazine in 2010 by computer scientists and molecular biologists. A news release at the time declared, and I quote, "Researchers at the University of Toronto have discovered a fundamentally new view of how living cells use a limited number of genes to generate enormously complex organs, such as the brain," end quote. This amazing splicing code directs when and how the genes and regulatory elements are to be assembled by a communication network. In this splicing code that's discussed in Nature magazine, volume 465, researchers used algebra, geometry, probability theory, vector calculus, information theory, code optimization, and other advanced methods. This exceedingly complex code certainly doesn't sound like it was put together through time, chance, and natural processes, as evolutionists sincerely wish. If you've discussed human evolution with someone, they probably mentioned the well-worn and wrong statistic that states man and chimpanzee, that supposedly our closest evolutionary ancestor, as having 98% the same DNA. How would a creationist respond to this seemingly convincing statistic? Well, ICR scientist Dr. Jeff Tompkins stated, and I quote, "For the past several decades, the standard mantra has been that humans are 98% genetically identical to chimpanzees. However, this claim is based on cherry-picked data and does not take into account the vastly different regions of the two respective genomes." Dr. Tompkins continues, Major research published over the past decade comparing human and chimpanzee DNA was recently reviewed and critiqued. In every publication, researchers only reported on the highly similar DNA sequence data and discarded the rest, apparently because it was too dissimilar, end quote. In fact, says Dr. Tompkins, when the DNA similarities from these studies were recalculated using the omitted data, markedly lower levels, between 81 and 86% similarity, were found. One thing is abundantly clear. When creatures are only 80% similar in their DNA, it's time to put the cork back in the champagne bottle and put away the party hats. The celebration was way premature. But some evolutionists, desperate to have chimpanzees as their cousins, will say 80% is the same DNA is still a significant number. Really? Good science shows chimpanzees, like people, eat the same food, drink the same water, and breathe the same air. Because of this, much of their DNA is the same, because regulatory proteins called enzymes must break down the same foods, whether it was eaten by a chimp or a man. Same thing goes with breathing the air and drinking the water. The same exact enzymes must be used, whether it's a mouse, a rat, a bat, a chimpanzee, or a person. This does not mean a common ancestor, but it does mean a common creator. Let's take a short break. I'll continue on this topic when we come back.
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1: Welcome back to Science, Scripture, and Salvation, a radio ministry of the Institute for Creation Research. DNA on occasion can become mutated. That is, a change in the chemical structure of the molecule. This results in a change in the characteristics of the plant, animal, or person. The majority mutations are changes in the individual genes, but there may also be large structural changes in the chromosomes. The modern evolutionist believes that new traits come about by chance, but these random changes in a gene or mutations belie that idea. Other than horror movies where we see the effects of mutations producing new traits, what we see today in the real world are mutations causing genetic defects such as hemophilia, albinism, and Tay-Sachs disease. The popular lab animal, the common fruit fly, has been mutated for over a century, but such procedures has never produced a better fruit fly. So mutations are real, they are something we observe, and they do make changes in traits. But do they produce beneficial evolutionary traits? The answer is no. There are limits to extrapolating from random mutational changes of our DNA into real molecules to man evolutionary changes. As creation scientist Gary Parker says, mutations, yes. Evolution, no. There are mathematical challenges to mutational changes forming new structures and creatures. Mutations are fairly rare, occurring on an average of once in every 10 million duplications of a DNA molecule. But since our bodies are made up of about 100 trillion cells, the odds are quite good that we have cells with a mutated form of almost any gene. The mathematical problem for evolution comes when you want a series of related mutations of DNA. What are the odds of getting three sequential mutations in a row? The answer is 1 in 1 billion trillion. This is an incredible challenge to evolution. To turn a fish into the first amphibian millions of years ago, the evolutionist needs a lot more than just three sequential mutations of DNA. Evolutionist Cardong said in his 2012 university text regarding vertebrates, and I quote, "Hundreds,
3: if not thousands, of favorable mutations must occur in ripodystrian fishes to prepare them for their pioneering trek to land, end quote. Creationists do not rely on such incredible odds. Contrary to evolutionary theory, not only is the DNA molecule clearly designed, there are limits as to how much it can be mutated. It's been known for some time that DNA possesses the incredible ability to repair itself when damaged. But how did such self-repair come about? Time and chance, or purpose and special creation? It's difficult enough for the secularist to explain a Darwinian step-by-step description of the origin of a functional DNA molecule from raw chemicals. But how did the over 130 known DNA repair genes of people evolve that help with DNA repair? Surely, as DNA was evolving from lifeless chemicals, it would need the attention of DNA repair molecules that could only evolve later on, having been programmed by, you guessed it, DNA. The amazing and dedicated pioneering work of biologists, mostly conducted in the 1970s and 80s, opened up what has been called a large research field of biology. ICR's Brian Thomas said, and I quote, "Investigators around the world continue to uncover new enzymes and communication networks, including feedback protocols and cellular subroutines, all aimed at protecting DNA. Good thing this happens in every cell on the planet, because otherwise DNA would lose vital information," end quote. This is why living things need repair enzymes. DNA is amazing enough, but its automatic error correction utilities are enough to stagger the imagination. There are dozens of repair mechanisms designed by God to shield our genetic code from damage. Finally, it should be noted that it takes DNA to make and correct DNA by way of proteins. You can't have proteins unless they are programmed by DNA, but you need proteins to make DNA. It's a no-win situation for the secularist who doesn't tolerate God in their naturalistic equation. George Cody, an Origin of Life researcher, said, quote, "No one knows anything about the origin of life. But Jesus said in John 14:6, I am the way, the truth, and the life." We at ICR maintain that life only comes from life, and that life is the Creator Himself. Thank you for joining us on Science, Scripture, and Salvation, a radio ministry of the Institute for Creation Research. 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

0: This is Max McLean. Stephen concluded his speech to the Jewish leaders by accusing them of missing the whole point of God's law, namely, that it was pointing the way to Jesus. This accusation led to a violent, irrational attack against Stephen. Listen to the Bible from Acts chapters 7 and 8. When they heard this, they were furious and gnashed their teeth at him. But Stephen, full of the Holy Spirit, looked up to heaven and saw the glory of God, and Jesus standing at the right hand of God. "Look," he said, "I see heaven open, and the Son of Man standing at the right hand of God." At this, they covered their ears, and yelling at the top of their voices, they all rushed at him, dragged him out of the city, and began to stone him. Meanwhile, the witnesses laid their clothes at the feet of a young man named Saul. While they were stoning him, Stephen prayed, "Lord Jesus, receive my spirit." Then he fell on his knees and cried out, "Lord, do not hold this sin against them." When he had said this, he fell asleep. And Saul was there, giving approval to his death. On that day, a great persecution broke out against the church at Jerusalem, and all except the apostles were scattered throughout Judea and Samaria. Godly men buried Stephen and mourned deeply for him. But Saul began to destroy the church. Going from house to house, he dragged off men and women and put them in prison. Those who had been scattered preached the word wherever they went. Philip went down to a city in Samaria and proclaimed Christ there. When the crowds heard Philip and saw the miraculous signs he did, they all paid close attention to what he said. With shrieks, evil spirits came out of many, and many paralytics and cripples were healed. So there was great joy in that city. From Acts chapters 7 and 8. Listen to the Bible. It's great for the soul.
1: 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You might find that listening helps you to receive God's word. Many people have trouble concentrating when they read the Bible, but they find that the Bible comes alive as they hear it. You can download the Listener's Bible directly to your computer, play it on your iPod or other digital player. The Bible says that faith comes by hearing.

0: plants and animals that put water to work. Learn about them on today's Creation Moment. And now, here's our Creation Moment's host, Ian Taylor.
1: Hydraulics are part of our everyday lives. Fluids, such as the brake fluid used in your car, cannot be compressed. So when you step on the brake pedal, that fluid can be forced from a cylinder into the braking mechanisms attached to your wheels. All hydraulic machines work in a similar way, because the fluid used will flow easily to areas where there is less pressure. Our Creator made great use of hydraulic principles in many of His creations. We have rigid bones and use fluid to expand and contract our muscles, to bend and stretch our legs. But the spider, for example, does not have a rigid skeleton, so it uses muscles to bend its legs, then pumps fluid into its leg to straighten it out. The North American dwarf mistletoe builds up a hydraulic pressure equal to that found in a truck tire in order to catapult its seeds out to a distance of almost 50 feet at a speed close to 60 miles per hour. The squirting cucumber, found in the Mediterranean area, uses the same principle to propel its seeds up to 40 feet. Unless you think that the brake system in your car came together by chance and natural forces, it doesn't make any sense to believe that spiders and other plants and animals came about without a designer and creator.
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1: Back to Genesis with Dr. John Morris, scientist and author at the Institute for Creation Research. Dr. Morris, why is the ocean salty?
2: Chris, salt is added to the ocean on a daily basis as rain falls on the land surface, dissolving salt, which then gets into the rivers and ultimately to the ocean. And we can measure how much salt is carried in the rivers. We also know how much salt is in the ocean. A simple division of the amount of salt by the rate at which it's added shows us that the age of the Earth's oceans is far too young to have allowed for evolution, because evolution assumes that life evolved in the salty sea long ago. But if the oceans were old, it would already be so choked with salt that life would be impossible. You see, Chris, the direct scientific observations do not support the evolution idea. They do support recent creation, and that's the recent creation we read about when we go back to Genesis.
1: For free information on creation, visit us on the web at www.icr.org.
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1: Now the weather forecast for Strong Tower Radio. For Michigan's UP, we're going to have a 20% chance of a few isolated showers this afternoon, otherwise mostly sunny skies with a high of 87 degrees. A 30% chance of a few scattered showers overnight. We'll be partly cloudy, and the lows will be back down to 68 degrees. For northern Michigan, it's going to be a sunny afternoon, with highs up to 86 degrees, and a light breeze coming in from the north. We'll have partly cloudy skies overnight, lows back down to 59 degrees, and winds will be light out of the southeast. For southern Michigan, we'll be warming up to 87 degrees this afternoon. Expect sunny skies throughout the day, and a light breeze out of the north at 5 to 10 miles an hour. Partly cloudy conditions overnight. Our lows will be down to 63 degrees, and winds will stay light out of the west. For central Illinois, we're warming up to 84 degrees today. We'll have sunny skies through the afternoon with a light southeastern breeze, then partly cloudy skies overnight with lows down to 65 degrees. For Strong Tower Radio, I'm meteorologist Scott Cook.
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0: Today's episode is Auction Day. Now, this is the 9th episode in the Just in Time story series. 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
1: Oh, hey, Mr. Simon. Has the auctioneer arrived?
2: Ah, good morning, Jake. No, he's not here yet. Hey, you're dripping all over my clean floor.
1: Oh, I'm sorry, Mr. Simon. It is pouring rain outside. Here, let me hang my raincoat by the trekker's front door.
2: Now, that's better. Now just dry your feet on the mat, Jake. Hey, the rain is coming down hard out there.
1: Oh, yeah, and it's windy, too. Oh, look at that tree over there. It's just swaying all over the place. Hey, maybe they'll cancel the auction because of the weather. Then no one could bid to buy Discovery Mountain Camp.
2: Jake, it'll take more than bad weather to cancel the auction. There's a pot of hot chamomile tea if you'd like a cup to warm up.
1: Oh, I would. Thank you. Hey, Mr. Simon, who's the auctioneer?
2: I don't know, Jake. He's a government worker.
1: So how will the auction work?
2: Well, at exactly 1 p.m., the auctioneer will start. He'll call for bids, and the person or company that offers the highest bid will own Discovery Mountain Camp.
1: Oh, I can't believe this is happening. I feel sick about the fact that we might lose Discovery Mountain Camp.
2: Jake, God has it under control.
1: How can you be so happy in all of this, Mr. Simon? Aren't you worried?
2: Yeah, Jake, this trial has been difficult. I've been worried. I've been cranky. I felt like giving up. Today, I feel joyful.
1: Joyful? Today, Mr. Simon, it's auction day.
2: Yes, yes, I know, Jake. Today will be one of the biggest faith exercises we've ever experienced.
1: As they say, I guess every day's an exercise in faith here at Discovery Mountain.
2: Yes, what a joy. Jake, there's someone at the door. Maybe it's the auctioneer.
3: Uncle George!
2: Teddy, I thought you were the auctioneer. I didn't know you were going to be here.
3: Oh, Uncle George, I just had to be here. Mr. Bilsby brought us. The weather is terrible out there. The wind is blowing the trees around. I'm just glad we made it.
2: Well, I'm glad you're here, Hattie. It means a lot to me. Thanks for coming.
4: Hello, George. I haven't seen you in years.
2: Baxter Bilsby. Good to see you. This is unexpected.
4: Hey, listen, George. I'm sorry about all this. My manager...
2: I know. Just listen. Let's just move forward now.
4: Look, we're here to support you and make sure this auction doesn't happen like my manager planned it to. If no one bids on Discovery Mountain Camp, this whole trial can be over.
2: Thanks for your support, Bilsby.
1: Hey, Mr. Bilsby. Nice to meet you, sir. Wait a minute, Judah?
5: Hey, Counselor Jake. Yeah, it's me.
1: Hey, Judah, buddy. I'm so glad to see you.
5: I'm glad to see you, too. Oh, I couldn't let anything happen to Discovery Mountain Camp.
2: Hey, Judah, thanks for being here. And for helping Hattie with her social media campaign to save Discovery Mountain Camp.
5: Hi, Mr. Simon. Today's the day we find out if anyone watched the video and if it'll work or not.
2: Yes, today's the day. Ready or not. Hello, I am George Simon. May I help you?
6: Mr. Simon, just the person I was looking for. I'll be your auctioneer for today.
2: Welcome, sir. You can hang your raincoat right here at the door. Come on inside. You look like you could use a hot cup of tea to warm up.
6: Oh, well, thank you.
1: Mr. Simon, is that him? He doesn't look that scary.
2: Yes, Jake, he's not scary. He's just a man trying to do his job.
6: Well, thank you for the tea, Mr. Simon. Now, if I could just confirm the details of today's auction.
2: Oh, yes, yes. Please go right on ahead.
6: Now, according to my paperwork, a safety code violation was filed against the property known as Discovery Mountain Camp.
2: Yes, sir.
6: And you failed to make the necessary repairs.
2: Well, yes, sir. Everyone in town worked together, but we just couldn't finish in time.
6: I see. Failing to meet the necessary repairs, you then had the option to pay a fine.
2: Well, yes, but I just couldn't raise that amount of money, sir. We sold a lot of T-shirts, but...
6: T-shirts?
2: Well, long story.
6: Mr. Simon, we're going to have to proceed with the auction.
2: Yes, I understand. I just wish there was another way.
6: All right, sir. I normally like to hold my auctions outside on the property.
2: Yes, well, the weather isn't cooperating, is it? You can hold the auction right here at Trekkers if you like.
6: Yes, this'll work. Can we move these tables out of the way and set up rows of chairs?
2: Yes, we can do that. Hattie, Judah, can you please come over here? We'll need a hand moving these tables to set up for the auction.
3: Okay, Uncle George, we can help.
5: Here, Hattie, grab one end of the table. I'll get the other.
6: All right, Mr. Simon. We've got about 50 minutes. We'll begin the auction at 1 o'clock, sharp.
2: Oh, sir, I'm just wondering. What if no one bids on the property? What if no one wants to buy it? Can I buy it back myself?
6: Oh, well, sir, that won't be an issue. I already have a signed and submitted bid to buy this property.
2: Oh, you do? No. From who?
3: Oh, no. Judah, did you hear that? The auctioneer already has a bid on the property.
6: It's from Billsby Builders. This is a good bid. If you couldn't pay the fine, there's no way you can bid to pay more than this.
2: Oh, dear.
6: Yes, this bid was submitted, signed, and sealed last week.
2: Well, who signed it?
6: Looks like... let's see here. Jeanette Jones.
7: Oh no! Madam Manager!
4: Well, Mr. Simon, I'm afraid that the auctioneer is right. This bid to buy Discovery Mountain Camp is official. My manager signed and sealed it.
2: Well, you're the owner of the company, Billsby. Surely you can withdraw the bid.
4: I wish I could, George. I want to save Discovery Mountain Camp as much as anyone. That's why I'm here today. But this bid is firm.
2: Not even your signature can change it?
4: I'm afraid not.
2: All right, Billsby.
4: George, if this bid goes through and my company owns the camp, I'm going to have to tear it down.
2: You can't stop the construction of the new hotel and spa?
4: No. I really wish I could. I looked at all the documents, but my manager already has everything locked in place. There's nothing I can do to change it.
2: This has been a trial, Billsby, but I still trust God in all this.
4: Mr. Simon, you're a better man than me.
2: No. But I serve a mighty God.
4: I wish that there was more I could do.
2: I know. Thanks for being here and for your support. The kids have a plan to stop the auction. It's our last hope. Jamie, you're here. Leave your...
3: Hi, Granddad. Yeah, I know. I'll leave my raincoat at the door. Hattie, Judah.
5: Hey, Jamie.
3: Hi, Jamie. You made it. I'm so glad that someone did.
8: Hattie, Judah, where is everyone? Is our plan gonna work?
3: I don't know. Maybe it's the weather.
5: Yeah, the rain is pretty heavy, but we made it here.
3: I don't know if anyone's gonna be here. Where's your mom and Kayla and everybody from your school, Jamie?
8: Well, my mom had to work at the hospital, and today is a school day. Reader said that I could be excused, but...
5: Oh, man. What if no one shows up? What if we can't stop the auction?
3: Well, then Discovery Mountain Camp gets sold to Billsby Builders.
5: Oh, well, Mr. Billsby wouldn't let the demolition team destroy it, would he?
3: Well, I think it'd be a little too late.
5: Oh, no. My dad is the head of the demolition team. I just can't picture my dad tearing down Discovery Mountain Camp. Oh, I feel a little sick.
8: Here, sit down, Judah. Let me get you a glass of water.
5: Thanks, Jamie. Oh, where is everyone?
3: The auction starts in exactly 14 minutes.
5: How is Mr. Simon so happy? Doesn't he know what's about to happen?
3: He knows, Judah. He knows.
6: Ladies and gentlemen, it's now 1 o'clock and time to begin our auction on time as scheduled.
8: Hattie, we can't start. Nobody showed up that said they would.
3: Jamie, I know, but there's nothing we can do. We tried our best.
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5: 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I really did.
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0: Oh, no. Twice. The auctioneer is about to close the bidding. If Discovery Mountain Camp is sold to Bilsby Builders, that will be the end of it. Is this the end? We'll take a short break. Stay with us. Hi, kids. Please excuse the interruption. I want to talk to the adults listening with you. Now, when I'm not busy working on Discovery Mountain, I'm busy being a mom. 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There never seems to be extra time at the end of the day, or extra money at the end of the month. 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Thank you for helping us make a difference in kids' lives. Before the break, the auctioneer sounded like he was ready to close the bidding for Discovery Mountain Camp. Is this the end of the camp? And what was Hattie and Judah's plan to save the camp? It seems as if they're all alone in this now.
6: 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Going once.
2: Wait a minute, Mr. Auctioneer. We have some late arrivals.
6: All right. Come in, everyone.
7: We're here at last.
2: Miss Tamara.
7: Mr. Simon, we're sorry we're so late. The wind blew down a tree in the middle of the road.
2: Oh, dear. Is everyone all right?
7: Everyone's fine. Seven of us worked together to lift the tree out of the road. Whew.
2: Everyone, hang your raincoats at the door. My clean floor.
5: Miss Tamara, it's me, Judah.
7: Judah! I didn't think I'd get to see you in person. Thank you for that video.
5: Oh, it's the least I could do.
6: Quiet down, everyone. Please, find a seat. There are a few empty ones right up here in the front.
5: Is Miss Wendy here, too?
7: Oh, of course. She's just looking for a parking spot.
5: Okay. Come sit with Hattie and me.
6: Now, as I was saying, the bid by Bilsby Builders for the purchase of Discovery Mountain Camp is our highest bid. Going once... Going.
9: We're here. Sorry we're late.
6: Now, who are all of you?
9: I'm Principal Reeder, the principal of Discovery Mountain Academy and summer camp director, and these are my students.
6: You brought your students?
9: I did. You see, we all want you to know how much we each care about Discovery Mountain Camp. Most of these kids have gone to that camp every summer of their lives.
6: Okay, well, fine, but please, take a seat.
9: Kids, how many of you gave your hearts to Jesus at Discovery Mountain Camp?
10: I did. Oh, I know she did, too.
9: You see, this camp means everything to these kids. We can't let it be demolished and replaced by a hotel and spa.
6: If that's all, Principal Reeder, then let's continue the bidding. Going once...
11: Mr. Auctioneer, I'm Amanda Lee. I teach first and second grade at Discovery Mountain Academy. This camp is important to me as a teacher and parent, too. My son loves all the music, good Christian music. He sings the songs all year long.
6: Okay, that's fine, but please, can we continue?
4: Hey, everyone.
2: Sing with me.

0: 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Let's continue.
1: I'm Wendy, and my friend Tamara and I are the camp drama directors. Let me tell you, the Bible stories that we learn and perform every summer are life-changing, not just for the kids, but for all of us at camp.
0: All right, Miss Wendy, find a seat. Please, settle down. Let's continue.
2: Hattie, it seems as if your plan just might be working. The auctioneer hasn't been able to finish the bidding.
3: I pray it works. 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He must have a heart.
0: That's enough. We must continue. Ladies and gentlemen, quiet, please. The bid by Bilsby Builders for the purchase of Discovery Mountain Camp is our highest bid. Going once, going twice.
4: Mr. Auctioneer.
0: Who said that?
4: I'm Lana. I'm in the second grade group. And I have something important to say.
5: Lana, stand up on this chair so that everyone can hear you.
4: I'm 7 years old, and I haven't been to Discovery Mountain Camp yet. Every summer, my mom tells me, "Not yet, Lana, you're not quite big enough." And every summer, I hear the singing and smell the smoke from the campfire. I see other kids riding horses and I hear them splashing in the pool. But most importantly, each summer, I see kids going to camp grumpy and thinking about their own problems. Then at the end of the week, they look like different kids. Mr. Auctioneer, my mom told me that this summer I can go to camp. I'm finally old enough. Please, don't let me tear it down before I have my chance to go. Please?
0: Young lady, step down off that chair before you hurt yourself.
3: Uncle George, he does have a heart.
6: Mr. Auctioneer, I've sat in silence listening to everybody today, and it breaks my heart.
0: And who are you?
6: I'm Baxter Bilsby, owner of Bilsby Builders.
0: Now this should get interesting.
6: Ladies and gentlemen, I love Discovery Mountain Camp as much as you do. I don't want to demolish it, but plans have been made, and it's a long story.
0: Have a seat, Mr. Bilsby.
6: No. No, I won't. I'm tired of everyone telling me what to do. That little girl just inspired me. I won't let you finish this auction. She and every other child deserves to go to Discovery Mountain Camp. Who's with me?
0: Quiet, please. Well, this is the first time that this has ever happened. And with any first, I can make a new rule. This auction is officially over. Bidding has ended and there is no successful bid. That means that Discovery Mountain Camp remains the property of Mr. George Simon. You win, and I have to say, I'm very happy for all of you.
7: It's been a long trial, but the plan to save Discovery Mountain Camp worked. What's next? Well, stay with us during this short break to find out. I'm Ms. Jean, and I'm wondering, are we friends on social media? I hope so. Connect with us to see behind-the-scenes photos from in the studio and so much more. 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That's short for mountain. And follow Director Doug and me on Twitter, too. That's @DMDirectorDoug and @DMMsJean. We'll see you there.
8: 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But I'm the real principal of Campion Academy, located in Loveland, Colorado. 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With opportunities

0: dad, aren't you? Now, I wonder, what will Mr. Simon do next? Does he have a plan? Let's listen and find out.
1: Uncle George, we did it!
2: Hattie, I don't know what to say. No, wait, I do. Thank you.
1: Uncle George, I never could have imagined this all happening when I won the contest at Billsby Builders.
2: No, neither did I. But God needed you there for such a time as this.
1: Yes, I see it all now. Thank you, Uncle George.
3: Hattie, Judah and I are ready to go back. You ready?
1: Yes, Judah, you don't have to worry about your dad demolishing Discovery Mountain Camp anymore.
4: I know. I couldn't be happier. I feel so much better now.
1: Mr. Billsby, we're ready to go when you are. Oh, hey, look outside. The rain stopped.
2: Yes, all clear. You should have an easier trip home. Billsby, would you and Hattie and Judah come back to Discovery Mountain tomorrow?
3: Sure, we could do that. What for?
2: Well, there's one more thing we need to do tomorrow. I'll send Jake down to pick you up in Bluebirdie. Save you the long drive out. What do you say?
3: We'll be here.
1: Thanks, Uncle George. Tell Jake that I'll meet him at the usual spot tomorrow.
2: All right. Goodbye and drive safely.
5: Well, Mr. Simon, I just put the last of the chairs away. I'd better get over to the academy. I've really neglected my chaplain duties the last few weeks.
2: Of course, Jake. Away you go. I'm thankful for all you've done for Discovery Mountain. Thank you, Jake.
5: Mr. Simon, I didn't speak up in the group today. You know, I was a little afraid of the auctioneer.
2: There was no need, Jake. Plenty of people spoke out.
5: Oh, I know, but what I would have said is that this town has really changed my life, you know. I remember when I got here, I thought God was calling me to be a missionary in Katha or Tuktoyaktuk, remember?
2: I remember.
5: But you convinced me to stay for the summer and be a missionary to the kids at Discovery Mountain Camp as a counselor.
2: Yes!
5: I'm so glad God brought me here.
2: Jake, I couldn't agree more. I'm so delighted to see you at peace and content.
5: Yeah, a rare thing for me. I agree, Mr. Simon. You know, this morning you said today would be one of the greatest faith exercises of our lives.
2: Oh, yes, I suppose I did.
5: Well, how'd you know? How'd you know that everything would turn out okay?
2: Well, Jake, I didn't know that everything would turn out all right.
5: Oh, then how were you so happy and joyful?
2: Well, Jake, the trials in our life aren't for no reason. Difficulties test our faith. They exercise it, and just like physical exercise, they make us stronger.
5: So this whole trial of wondering if we'd save the camp was one big faith exercise?
2: Yes, I suppose it was.
5: Oh, Mr. Simon, that's some deep thinking.
2: Jake, trials exercise our faith and produces patience.
5: I could use a triple dose of patience most days.
2: Yeah, so why are you laughing, Jake?
5: I'm just thinking about the terrible job I did with that electric sander on the cafeteria floor.
2: Oh, Jake.
5: Oh, I sure did need a lot of patience for that job. I am so glad it's over. I'm so done with all the repairs at camp.
2: Here's the thing, Jake. We're not done with the repairs.
5: Wait, what? I don't get it.
2: We can't expect parents to drop their kids off at a summer camp. That's unsafe. We start back on the repairs first thing tomorrow morning.
5: Oh, no. I've still got to work at the academy, and I've got a blister on my thumb, and the trail makes
2: it... Ah, there he is. There's the Jake I know. Come on, Jake, let me make you a sandwich. Tomorrow's another day.
0: Everyone's plan worked. They saved Discovery Mountain Camp. Now, it sounds like the work is not done yet. Jake will have to break out the electric sander one more time. And I wonder what Mr. Simon wants Hattie, Judah, and Mr. Billsby to come back for. One thing's for sure, this trial has been an exercise in faith. Are you facing something difficult in your life right now? Well, as you exercise your faith, it will grow stronger too. Now, when I'm in the middle of a difficult trial, there's a verse that helps me to stay joyful, just like Mr. Simon. It's found in the book of James, chapter 1, and verses 2 and 3, and says this, "Count it all joy when you fall into various trials, knowing that the testing of your faith produces patience." Trials are like weightlifting for our faith routine. They're difficult, but they make us stronger. And that's good news.
6: Hi, I'm Director Doug. The auction scene here in this episode was a difficult scene to record for a few reasons. First, the scene had lots of voice actors in it. Secondly,

0: It had to sound like a real auction. Auctions are loud and the auctioneer speaks fast. It's all very busy. We had one more complication. You see, Miss Wendy and Miss Tamara don't live near the Voice of Prophecy studio. So producer Joel recorded their lines at a live event on the other side of the country. Could you tell? Sound engineer Danny made it all sound like one big auction. Go to the Director Doug page of our website for a behind-the-scenes video of this special recording.
1: 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This is a production of The Voice of Prophecy. Join us again next time here at Discovery Mountain, where every day is an exercise in faith. The Auction was written by Jean Boonstra and recorded in Loveland, Colorado at the Voice of Prophecy Studios and post-produced in Ontario, Canada by Douglas Bruce and Danny Columbi. The auctioneer was played by David Nicodemus.
2: Why don't humans use their feet like their hands? The answer is next on today's Creation Moment. And now, here's our Creation Moments host, Ian Taylor.
3: If man is the result of billions of years of evolution from the simplest of creatures, evolution predicts that man should have retained most, if not all, of the best abilities of those other creatures in his heritage. According to evolution, our ape-like ancestors had opposing toes, just as we have opposing thumbs. If we had retained those opposing toes, we could pick up things without bending over. The female chimp can pull 1,260 pounds with one arm. That would be pretty handy facility. But then there is the hero shrew of Uganda, just 6 inches long, but it can support the weight of a 160-pound man on its back. Even the lowly snail can pull up to 200 times its own weight and lift 10 times its own weight. Then what about the trilobite, right at the bottom of the evolutionary ladder and supposedly extinct for 300 million years? This little fellow had the most sophisticated eye lenses, actually double lenses, ever found in nature. Since all of these abilities would be greatly beneficial for us, why didn't evolution let us keep or develop these abilities as we evolved? The answer is simple. We have not evolved. Rather, we have been made by a creator who made us for the purpose of a relationship with himself through his son, Jesus Christ.
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8: Hi, everybody. This is Aunt Carol.
9: And I'm Uncle Dan. And we both welcome you with open arms. Mm-hmm. We're so glad you've joined us for our program today. What do you have planned for us, Aunt Carol?
8: Well, if you'll remember, we've been presenting a series on the life of Thomas Jefferson, and this is the last installment.
9: That's right. Let's see now. At the end of our last program, Thomas Jefferson, he was Vice President of the United States, and John Adams was President.
8: As you recall, they represented different political parties. John Adams was a Federalist, and Jefferson was a Republican. It all had to do with the way in which the President and Vice President were selected in those days.
9: I do remember that, now that you mention it.
8: They were both great Americans, and both had played key roles in securing American independence from British rule. Also, they'd been good friends through the years, but now things weren't going so well.
9: So let's get back to them, Aunt Carol. What do you say?
8: All right. I call this story The Third President. During the 4-year presidency of John Adams, Vice President Thomas Jefferson was uncomfortable with a number of policies put into place by Adams, one of which was the Alien and Sedition Act of 1798. This act was intended by Adams to increase national security, but was viewed by Jefferson and his party as trying to block the free speech of those not agreeing with the policies of government. Thomas and his friend James Madison discussed the situation.
10: You know, James, I have serious doubts that it's legal for Congress to have passed such a law. It is in direct opposition to the First Amendment, which guarantees the freedom of speech.
11: Yes, and Adams even has a list of people that it's illegal to speak out against.
10: This brings America very close to tyranny. If its citizens are not allowed to speak their minds...
11: And yet Adams is cheered as a hero wherever he goes. Bands play, flags wave, cannons are fired.
10: They cheer his efforts to protect America. They seem not to realize how little he trusts the common man and how he cuts down their civil liberties. At any rate, I'm a great believer in states' rights. Perhaps there will be individual states that will oppose these actions.
8: As Adams' term of office began to draw to a close, the opposing Republican Party put Thomas Jefferson forth as their candidate, with Aaron Burr running as vice president. Many vicious rumors were circulated.
12: Listen to this. Right here in the Connecticut Current.
13: Our own Hartford newspaper?
12: Yes. They say here that if Jefferson is elected, murder and robbery, and the list goes on, will all be openly taught and practiced.
13: That's completely outrageous.
12: Not only outrageous, my dear, but untrue. Just like the rumors that have been spreading that Jefferson doesn't believe in God.
13: Oh, that Jefferson's dead?
12: Huh. They're just trying to keep people from voting in a Republican.
8: In truth, accusations flew from both sides. However, when the election was over, Adams and his party lost, and Jefferson was eventually declared the winner. On March 4, 1801, he took his oath of office, the first president to have been sworn in at the new Capitol building. The construction of Washington, D.C., first known as Federal City, had begun in 1790, and both the President's House, known today as the White House, and the Capitol building were still under construction at this time. At any rate, the words Thomas Jefferson spoke at his inaugural speech were meant to help pull the country back together.
10: Every difference of opinion is not a difference of principle. We are all Republicans, we are all Federalists.
8: And as if in answer to the accusations that he was an atheist, he concluded his address with these words.
10: And may that infinite power which rules the destinies of the universe lead our counsels to what is best.
8: Jefferson's presidency was in contrast to that of Washington and Adams, both of whom retained some of the traditional formalities that were more associated with royalty. Jefferson, however, scuffed about the president's house in slippers and didn't dress in elegant formal attire for cabinet meetings or parties. And he immediately tried to change what he considered to be mistakes of the previous administration. He repealed taxes and pardoned people imprisoned under the Alien and Sedition Acts. Then, within 2 months, he faced his first international crisis.
10: I've called this cabinet meeting because of the situation off the Barbary Coast in Africa. As you know, for years, pirates have been capturing ships and holding them and their crew members for ransom, including American ships. I have ordered a squadron of naval vessels to be ready to set sail for Tripoli in response, so I now seek your counsel. Shall the squadron now at Norfolk be ordered to cruise in the Mediterranean?
14: This is the first time for such an action, but I say yes.
15: But would our ships be authorized to destroy enemy vessels?
16: Certainly, if they are attacked.
10: Yes. Are we agreed, then? When under attack, the captains of our ships have the right to destroy enemy vessels.
14: And as commander-in-chief of our forces, you have the right to deploy the squadrons to defend our ships.
8: Next came a critical decision about the vast Louisiana Territory. This huge area stretched from New Orleans north to what is now Minnesota. west to include all the land over to what is now Montana, and south again to parts of present-day New Mexico and Texas. Although the territory belonged to Spain, Spain had been weakened by various wars, and it was on the verge of handing the land back to France. Jefferson discussed the situation with James Madison.
17: Mr. Madison has arrived, Mr. President.
10: Thank you, Meriwether. Send him in.
18: Mr. President?
10: James, come in. Have a seat. And how are you this morning, my friend?
18: Very well, thank you. But you look a bit troubled.
10: Perhaps. As you know, I've already contacted Robert Livingston, our minister to France, to convey our desire to secure the Louisiana Territory for the United States.
18: Yes, France has emerged again as a world power.
10: And as such, we definitely do not need France on our doorstep.
18: I understand completely. France would control the entrance to the Mississippi at New Orleans.
10: And all the land beyond.
18: True. So am I correct in thinking that if the territory were handed to France, we might have to form an alliance with the British in order to keep France at bay? They are, after all, each gearing up for war against the other.
10: That is precisely my worry. We both know what a nightmare that would be, England being so recent an enemy. And what if England were to win?
18: Once again, we would be in danger of their surrounding us.
10: So, James, it is my hope that Napoleon can be convinced to sell the Louisiana Territory to us, even though this plan may represent a stretch of my presidential power. Anyway, I'm counting on the possibility that money will speak very loudly to France just now.
18: Especially since they will need funding for the impending war.
10: Exactly. So I've written to our colleague James Monroe. I'm sending him to Paris to assist Livingston in negotiations.
18: Let us hope for their complete success.
8: In the end, Napoleon did indeed agree to sell the Louisiana Territory to the United States, and for the somewhat modest sum of $15 million. Word of the treaty reached Jefferson on July 3, 1803, and was published in the News on the 4th of July. This was perhaps the largest land purchase in history, and an amazing stroke of good fortune for the United States, which more than doubled the size of the country. Jefferson had a keen interest in these vast lands and had already begun planning for an exploration party to traverse the area to record its geography.
10: Come in. Ah, Meriwether.
19: Here's the information on the polygraph, sir.
10: Ah, yes, thank you. Ingenious device, don't you think?
19: Very ingenious. You know, Mr. President, usually the duties of the personal secretary to the president include letter writing. I am more than willing, but...
10: Yes, I know. I prefer to write my own letters. However, with this device, I can move one of the pens to write and look here at the drawing.
19: Yes, I see. When you move one pen, the other attached pen will move with it and make a copy of what you're writing.
10: Exactly. Very clever, eh? I'll be able to keep a copy and send the original to its intended recipient. And you, my friend...
19: What are you thinking, sir?
10: I have something in mind for you far more interesting than letter writing or even greeting guests to the White House.
19: Oh?
10: Do you remember some time ago when I was able to convince Congress to allocate funds for an exploration party into the West?
19: Yes, $2,500, if I remember correctly.
10: And no doubt you remember all of our own discussions about this territory, the mountain ranges, the vast grasslands,
19: yes,
10: and the great rivers, both the Mississippi and the Missouri.
19: And the idea of setting up commerce with the Indians, or even finding a possible water passage to the Pacific.
10: Yes! So, my friend, I think there is no better man to head up the expedition than yourself, Meriwether Lewis.
19: Oh, sir,
10: Now, my friend, you are precisely the right person. I know this enterprise is safe in your hands.
19: Well, it'll take months to prepare, Mr. President. We'll need supplies, boats, personnel.
10: Oh, I'm sure.
19: And I'll need assistance, a co-leader. I know just the man. William Clark. I served with him in the Army.
10: Excellent. I'll draw up a list of objectives and instructions.
19: And I'll begin immediately to pull all of the supplies and equipment together.
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9: So give us a try. 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And now, Aunt Carol.
8: Yes?
9: Do you think Meriwether Lewis has had enough time to pack those bags?
8: Well, I think maybe he has. At least I'm ready to continue. So here now is the conclusion of today's story, which I call The Third President. In the spring of 1804, Meriwether Lewis and William Clark launched their Corps of Discovery expedition. Excitement over that endeavor, along with approval for the Louisiana Purchase, propelled Jefferson into a very positive light with his countrymen. In spite of the problems caused by the last-minute appointments that John Adams had made in an attempt to overload key positions with members of his party, and in spite of negative criticisms by the Federalists, Jefferson's first term of office was successful and generally quite popular. In addition, he hosted frequent dinner parties at what we now call the White House, many of which were designed to help him become better acquainted with members of Congress.
20: Ah, Senator Plumer. Delicious dessert. This ice cream, as they call it.
21: Indeed, Senator. You know, I understand that over the course of these months, every senator has been invited to the president's house for dinner.
20: Yes, and some several times. Yourself, for example.
21: I have been honored, Senator, yes, as you say. The president, it seems, desires to stay well informed on the issues. I find him to be very knowledgeable on nearly every subject, in fact. From natural history to religion, mathematics, politics, world affairs, science, the national debt.
20: Yes, I understand he speaks six languages. Oh, look there, he's standing.
22: And now, my colleagues, I present to you a treat made possible by the generosity of a congregation in Cheshire, Massachusetts.
21: Oh, the cheese.
22: As some of you may know, they presented me with the largest round of cheese that can ever be imagined.
21: That was 2 years ago.
22: And I have chosen to share this fine gift with all my guests. So may you enjoy it, as many have done before you.
21: When the cheese is passed, my friend, take care.
20: Take care?
21: Yes, the cheese is far from good, take my word for it. But it was a well-meant gesture, which, by the way, the president ended up paying for out of his own pocket.
20: Oh?
21: Yes. He wanted to make sure that no one could think that his favor was being bought. What you are about to sample is a piece of the president's 1,200-pound cheese. He's still trying to get rid of it after 2 years.
8: In spite of Jefferson's popularity and political savvy, however, the attacks by the press continued. And his saddest moment occurred when his youngest daughter, Maria Jefferson Epps, or Polly, died unexpectedly. He received condolences from Abigail Adams, the wife of John Adams, since she had formed a close relationship with Polly when the girl was young. Thomas wrote back and tried to repair the relationship between himself and the Adamses, but to no avail. Much political damage had been done between them, and the time for healing had not come. His second term of office began well. However,
9: aha,
10: It looks as if our efforts to secure an agreement with the Barbary pirates has been successful after all. And very good. All of the Americans being held have been ransomed. Excellent news.
8: Then in 1806, Meriwether Lewis and William Clark returned from their expedition. While they hadn't discovered a waterway to the Pacific with an easy portage of the Missouri River, they did triumphantly return with a vast array of maps and reports on the geography, natural history, plants, animals, and inhabitants of the region that were of great interest to the scientific community and to the president.
19: And now, Mr. President, we are honored to present you with these choice animal pelts, specimens of just some of the many animals we encountered on our expedition.
10: Why, these are wonderful. I shall display them here at the President's house and also at Monticello. Gentlemen, I hardly need to emphasize what a service you have performed for this country. I hope your expedition will help to eventually secure the entire Northwest for the United States of America.
8: In spite of the bright moments, however, Jefferson's second term was less satisfying than the first. Political infighting, disagreement over his attempts to acquire Florida for the United States, scandals revolving around Aaron Burr, who had been his vice president during his first term, and the challenges he faced as he dealt with problems caused by the war between England and France all took their toll. By the time his last days in office neared, he was weary and eager to get back to the private life at Monticello. He wrote to one of his friends.
10: Never did a prisoner released from his chains feel such relief as I shall on shaking off the shackles of power.
8: Always torn between his duty to country and his love of being a gentleman farmer, Thomas Jefferson felt that his time had come to enjoy the latter. After witnessing the inauguration of his friend and colleague James Madison as president, Thomas left Washington and headed home. Throughout the years of retirement from public office, he continued his passion for renovating Monticello. In fact, improvements and changes to the central building and surroundings became a never-ending endeavor. And he pursued his many interests, such as music, botany, astronomy, carpentry, and he also loved tinkering with novel projects.
10: There. Now, I just attach the cannonball weight here. Aha! It is finished. My cannonball clock that not only tells the time of day, but registers each day as the week goes by.
8: Unfortunately, because of the heavy debt which he had inherited, and which evolved from managing Monticello, his beloved estate was always on the edge of financial disaster. However, not forgetting his public duty, Thomas also functioned as a source of wisdom and advice for both Presidents James Madison and James Monroe. In addition, when the British entered Washington, D.C. during the War of 1812 and burned several key buildings, including the Library of Congress, Thomas offered to sell his extensive personal library to the United States to replace the loss.
10: Ah, yes, this one. A special favorite of mine. I remember the little bookshop in Paris where
0: Father! Father!
10: In here, Patsy, dear.
0: Ah, there you are. Almost done, I see. Where are the servants to help you pack your library?
10: Now, don't worry. I just gave them a little break. Mm. You know I'm going to miss these volumes. I've spent years collecting them.
0: Oh, I know. Even when we were in Europe.
10: Yes. And each one is like a dear old friend of mine.
0: And just how many friends are you packing up for Washington, Father?
10: 6,487, to be exact.
0: Oh, I see. Well, if I know you, you'll just start collecting all over again. I don't think you can live without books, Father.
10: Perhaps. Of course, I'm keeping a few volumes on classical literature for my own enjoyment, and this one.
0: Your little Bible?
10: My special edition. I've clipped passages from the four Gospels that I believe represent the purest philosophy and teachings of Jesus, pasted them in this little book in chronological order.
0: Oh, I know. You carry it with you always.
10: Indeed I do, my dear. Right here in my pocket. Anyway, the money that I'll receive for the rest of my collection, nearly $24,000, will help pay some of the outstanding bills.
1: I do want to be able to bequeath Monticello to my heirs. In the meantime, I love having you and all your family living with me here.
0: All 11 grandchildren?
1: Every single one. I am the most fortunate of grandfathers.
8: Perhaps the accomplishment of which Thomas was most proud during his post-presidential years was that of establishing a new university. For many years, he'd been in favor of some type of free public education and the establishment of schools that were not tied to any particular religion. At that time, most of the universities had been founded by various religious groups, including Yale, Harvard, and Virginia's own William and Mary. In 1818, the Virginia legislature placed Jefferson as chairman of a commission whose job it was to set the guidelines for a new college for which he had campaigned.
1: It is our aim, gentlemen, to establish an institution based on religious liberty for all, one which will produce statesmen, legislators, and judges to assist the public, an institution which will teach the principles and structure of government, advance the arts and sciences, promote the interests of agriculture, and develop the reasoning powers, character, and virtues of our youth to ensure their happiness.
8: Not only did Jefferson set the educational goals for the college, which became the University of Virginia, but he also produced the architectural plans for the buildings and the layout of the campus. One other happy development gave Thomas much pleasure in his senior years, the reestablishment of his friendship with John Adams. The two former presidents resumed a heartwarming correspondence between themselves starting in January of 1812 that left an extensive record of their involvement in and the political thought surrounding the establishment of the United States. In response to one letter he received from Adams, Jefferson penned these words:
1: "A letter from you calls up recollections very dear to my mind. It carries me back to the times when, beset with difficulties and dangers, we were fellow laborers in the same cause, struggling for what is most valuable to man, his right of self-government. Laboring always at the same oar, with some wave ever ahead threatening to overwhelm us, and yet passing harmless under our bark we knew not how, we rowed through the storm with heart and hand and made a happy port."
8: As the years rolled by, the United States, although beset by many challenges, continued to offer to its citizens that same happy port, the freedoms that were so dearly established by the efforts of the Founding Fathers. And then, on July 4th, 1826, exactly 50 years to the day that the Continental Congress had approved the words of the Declaration of Independence, both its author, Thomas Jefferson, age 83, and his friend, John Adams, age 90, lay on their deathbeds. Just the night before, at about 7 o'clock in the evening, Jefferson surfaced from unconsciousness to ask,
1: "Is it the fourth?"
8: His doctor answered that indeed it soon would be, and the next day at about noon, on the 4th of July, Thomas Jefferson breathed his last. That same afternoon, just before his own death, John Adams uttered these last words:
2: "Thomas Jefferson survives."
8: Little did he know that his friend and fellow Lion of Liberty had already passed away. Sadly, Thomas Jefferson had not been able to accomplish all that he wished. Encumbered by debt, Monticello had to be sold through a lottery, so he could not pass it on to his family. His lifelong attempts to curb and finally abolish the institution of slavery had failed. And although his own slaves were considered property tied to Monticello, he was able to free just a handful of them at his death. But in spite of his disappointments, the spirit and determination of this amazing patriot live on today and continue to have a positive impact on the life of every American. His assertion in the Declaration of Independence that we hold these truths, that each man has certain unalienable rights to life, liberty, and the pursuit of happiness, ring through the years to touch our lives and our hearts, even in our modern, global, 21st century world.
9: Wow, what an amazing man, Aunt Carol.
8: Mm-hmm. And you know, Uncle Dan, he had a certain humility about him as well. For example, do you know that he wrote beforehand exactly what he wanted to have engraved on his tombstone?
9: I seem to remember something about that. He said he wanted certain words, nothing more, nothing less.
8: Yes, exactly. His tombstone reads, "Here was buried Thomas Jefferson, author of the Declaration of Independence, of the Statute of Virginia for Religious Freedom, and father of the University of Virginia." And then it lists the dates of his birth and death.
9: And it doesn't even mention that he was the third president of the United States.
8: Mm-mm.
9: Quite remarkable.
8: Well, I guess there wouldn't be room to write everything about him. But in spite of the brief inscription on his tombstone, his intellect has been recognized through the years. In 1962, for example, when President John Kennedy addressed a group of Nobel Prize winners...
9: Nobel Prize winners?
8: Mm-hmm.
9: You mean the most renowned scientists and accomplished people on the planet?
8: That's right, Uncle Dan. They were gathered for a dinner given in their honor, and Kennedy said, "This is the most extraordinary collection of talent, of human knowledge, that has ever been gathered together at the White House, with the possible exception of when Thomas Jefferson dined alone."
9: Well, that's quite a tribute to the genius of Thomas Jefferson.
8: Mm-hmm.
9: To say that he possessed as much or more talent and knowledge than all the Nobel Prize winners at the dinner party?
8: It certainly is.
9: Oh, by the way, our story informed us that Jefferson was the one who was responsible for launching the Lewis and Clark expedition.
8: Yes, that's right.
9: Well, I thought our listeners might like to know that we have two stories on Sacagawea, who was an Indian guide for that very adventure. Maybe they'd like to hear those stories as well.
8: Great idea, Uncle Dan. The Sacagawea stories are listed on our website at yourstoryhour.org under Great Stories, Volume 3. 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
9: Now, for those who would rather check out our story offerings by catalog, you can call our toll-free number at 800-987-7879 and ask for a free catalog.
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9: And now it's time for us to go. So we hope everyone listening in has enjoyed our series on Thomas Jefferson, and we invite everyone to join us next time for another exciting story.
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7: This has been Your Story Hour, building for a better tomorrow.
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4: Hello, friends. How would you like to hear an amazing fact? The human eye might be more awesome than we ever imagined. A new 2016 experiment conducted by the Rockefeller University has shown for the first time that the human eye is so sensitive that under super dark conditions, it's capable of detecting a single photon. That means our eyes are actually able to sense the very smallest physical unit of light composed of quantum properties. This is astounding when you consider the most sophisticated man-made instrument for measuring a photon requires a cool, temperature-controlled environment. It's also remarkable when you consider a photon is interacting with a warm and wet biological system, better known as an eyeball, consisting of billions of cells. And then that faint impression is separated from background noise and survives a lightning-fast trip through optic nerves all the way to the brain and our level of awareness. So in other words, our eyes have the potential to be highly sensitive to light, but they're usually so hyper-stimulated that we've really not been able to test their limits. Stay with us, friends. We're going to learn more as Amazing Facts brings you this edition of Bible Answers Live.
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4: 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Here's the number, 800-GOD-SAYS. 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Then give us a call. We'll search the word together. That number again, 800-463-7297. One more time, 800-463-7297 will bring your question into the studio. A very good chance your question will be on tonight's program. My name is Doug Batchelor.
5: My name is Jean Ross. Good evening, listening friends, and Pastor Doug. It's always good to be able to take some time to take Bible questions and study together. Before we get to it, let's start with a word of prayer. Dear Father, we thank you that we have this opportunity once again to just open up the Bible and study together. And we ask your blessing upon this program. Be with those listening and lead us, Lord, into a clearer, full understanding of your will for our lives as revealed in the Bible. For we ask this in Jesus' name. Amen.
4: Amen.
5: Well, Pastor Doug, it seems from your amazing fact that you mentioned at the start of the program, we take certain things for granted when it comes to the human eye, probably because we're always using our eyes, looking at different things. And when you stop and you do the scientific calculations and measurements that this group did, it's really remarkable how sensitive the eye actually is, even though we don't always recognize that.
4: Now, a person might think that I'm a little kooky, but I'm pretty sure when I lived up in the mountains by myself, I would sometimes hike from Palm Springs way back in these very dark, there'd be clouds and no moon, no stars. And I had excellent vision when I was young. I could see the trail glowing in the dark. And it's almost like, you know, when people or creatures walk down the trail, it's somehow illuminated. And I just thought, you know, I really can't see where to go. And in the dark, and I thought, boy, your eyes are so sensitive.
5: Mm-hmm.
4: And I want to try that again now. But, you know, they tested it, and the university, Rockefeller University, and there is no smaller unit. Now, 1947, they did a test, and they said the smallest amount of light that the human eye can see is like 5 or 6 photons. But now they retested it, and they said that people, they thought they saw the hint of something, and they were pressing the button to say, I think I saw. And they were right. And it was way beyond the chance of probability that it was an accident. And they said the human eye is picking up, there's no computer chip that they make that is that sensitive, or camera chip. And, you know, it made me think of a verse in the Bible where Jesus said, and this is in Matthew chapter 6:22, it's also in Luke, "The lamp of the body is the eye. If therefore your eye is good," King James says, "if your eye is single, your whole body will be full of light. But if your eye is bad, your whole body will be full of darkness. And therefore, if the light that is in you is darkness, how great that darkness is." Now, Jesus talked about the blind leading the blind. They all fall in the ditch. And he is the light of the world. And if our eyes are focused on Christ, who is the light, it just fills our whole bodies with light and our minds and our lives with hope. And this is what, you know, Jesus is using light as a metaphor here for knowing where you're going, for hope, and as opposed to darkness. And God wants to give us spiritual sight. One of Jesus' favorite miracles was restoring the sight of the blind. And one man had never seen in his entire life. Mm. And the whole part of the brain that is used to see was atrophied, and Jesus gave him back his sight. So friends, you might be saying, "Lord, help me see. Help me know what your plan is for me. What am I doing here?" You can't be happy unless you know where you've come from, what you're doing here, and where you're going. And the Bible and Jesus has that answer. Now, we have a special magazine that we've never offered before. We're going to make available tonight. Study.
5: 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Our first caller this evening is Frank, and he's listening in New York. Frank, welcome to the program.
6: Yes, good evening, Doug. Thank you for taking my phone call this evening.
4: Thank you for calling in.
6: Yes, I have a question. It's in regard to how marriage was created or conducted in the time period when Jesus was in our world. The question is, was there any form of state-sanctioned or legally imposed marriage during the time period after, before or during the period that Jesus was here? Because when Jesus was preaching in his years on earth, I believe that perhaps maybe there was the Roman Empire had a different understanding of how individuals, if there's any, in other words, Pastor Doug, is there any historical evidence that there was a forms of marriage during the time period when Jesus was on earth?
4: Yeah, well, of course, the first miracle of Jesus was at a wedding. And it was very common for the Jews to record marriages, something like we do at a courthouse now. Because if you look at the genealogy of Jesus, going all the way back to, it traces it all the way back to Adam, but the Jewish priests were very fastidious about recording when a person was named. They were usually named at their circumcision. If it was a boy, at eight days, and it may have been 20 days for the girl. I really don't remember. And they were named. Their names were recorded. The marriages were recorded. And that's why, you know, you have this chronology of Jesus, both in the Gospel of Luke and in Matthew. As far as the Roman government being involved in registering marriages, I think they left that up to the priesthood in the time of Christ. And I think there's some evidence of that even in the book of Ezra, in the chronologies that he gives. So, you know, it was a good idea to just have a record when people made these covenants, and a marriage was a covenant. So is that answering your question, Frank?
6: Yes, I wanted to know the exact answer that you gave me is what I was trying to obtain, because I have a historical perspective on other races that lived out of Samaria or Israel itself, and they recorded marriage differently, and that's why I asked that question, Doug, because I was only trying to find out what happened in the general area of Galilee and Israel, not what might have happened in unknown lands of Africa or
4: right.
6: Russia at that time.
4: Yeah, the Jewish priests were very particular. They were very careful to record these things, and they were good at writing. And I think all that was recorded. Of course, you remember when Jesus was a baby, he was taken to the temple. Simeon the priest was there. That's when his name was recorded. And they also did this for John the Baptist. You can see when they had to pick his name during his circumcision. Hey, thank you for your call, Frank, and appreciate that.
5: Our next call is Lisa, listening from Sacramento. Lisa, you on the air?
7: Yes, hi.
4: Hi, thanks for calling.
7: Sure. I was wondering if you could help me with the scripture that has always puzzled me. It's in John chapter 20, verses 16 and 17. And then verses 26 and 27.
4: All right, let me read this for our friends listening. A good part of our audience is driving down the road. Jesus said to her, this is after the resurrection, and this is John 20:16. Jesus said to her, Mary, and she turned and said to him in Aramaic, Rabboni, which is translated teacher. And he said, do not cling to me, for I have not yet ascended to the Father. But go to my brothers and say to them, I am ascending to my Father and to your Father, to my God and to your God. And then you said, go down to verse 26, you said?
7: 26?
4: Yeah.
7: Yes.
4: And then he appears in the upper room that same evening. This is actually 8 days later. And his disciples were inside again, and Thomas was with them, although the doors were locked. And Jesus came and stood among them and said, peace be with you. And he said to Thomas, put your finger in here and touch my hands. Put your hand in the place of my side. Don't disbelieve, but believe. Thomas answered and said, my Lord and my God. Now, is that answering your question?
7: Yeah.
4: So is your question, why was Mary told not to touch him and yet Thomas could touch him?
7: Yes.
4: Okay. The secret right there is the word touch that you're reading in the King James and maybe some other versions is the same as the word cling. He's basically saying, do not lay hold of me. Because she wanted to grab him by the feet to worship him. And he says, look, I need to ascend to my Father. He had just risen. He had not even ascended to heaven to have his sacrifice and life declared victorious and accepted. And he went to heaven between Sunday morning and Sunday night when he appeared to the disciples. Then again, 8 days later, he appears again when Thomas is present. But on the evening of the first day, he also appeared to the other 10 apostles that were there. Thomas was missing. So, and then he says, all hail, and they worshiped him. So they touched him then, too. So there was nothing wrong with Mary touching him. He wasn't saying, you're a sinner, don't touch me. He's basically saying, don't cling to me because I've got to go. I've not yet ascended to my Father. And I don't want you to sit here clinging to me because I want you to go and tell the brethren I'm alive. So it wasn't a question of touching. It was a question of detaining.
7: Well, so are we to understand that between Mary seeing Jesus and Thomas seeing Jesus, Jesus had ascended to the Father?
4: Yeah.
7: Oh.
4: Yeah, you know, of course, Christ travels the speed of thought. Daniel's praying, Daniel chapter 9, Daniel's praying. At the end of Daniel's prayer, Gabriel comes, the angel, and he says, Daniel, at the beginning of your prayer, God sent me. So here, it doesn't take very long for Gabriel to get from God to earth. And so Jesus goes from earth to wherever the, you know, heaven is right now, and out there in the cosmos, and he comes back Sunday night and says, all hail. And so at that point, he let them worship. It says they worshiped him. But he waited. The first person that got to see him after the resurrection was Mary. And that's pretty special when you think about it. You know, we have a website that you'd probably be interested in, Lisa, and it's simply called marytruth.com. I think it's .com and .org. Marytruth, okay. And there's a video there you can watch on the subject and a book. And it's called The Gospel According to Mary. It's basically, it tells the story of Mary Magdalene that I know you'll enjoy. Good question. Appreciate that. Thank you.
5: Our next caller is Ralph, listening from New York. Ralph, welcome to the program. Ralph, New York.
8: Hello?
5: Yeah, you're on the air.
8: Well, explain John 3:3 to me. You must be born again.
4: What does John 3:3 mean? Well, yeah. Obviously, everybody has been born the first time, and that's a physical birth. Right. Jesus is saying, if you want to get into the kingdom of heaven, you need to be born with a spiritual birth. And that means that God, this is what the new covenant is. God says, I'll write my law in your hearts. I'll create within you a new heart. And it seems like the things you once loved, you hate, and the things you hated, you love. And, you know, all things, old things are passed away. All things are made new. It's like we become new creatures. I am definitely not the same person I was when I first came to Jesus. I believe I've been born again because, you know, I'm
8: okay,
4: just a different
8: person.
4: Okay,
8: so the true faith is being born again. All the other religions in the world are false.
4: Yeah, well, I believe the Bible's true, and of course, there's a lot of other people I would respect that have different religious beliefs, but if they're not teaching the Word of God, Christ said, thy Word is truth. You can't have conflicting truths.
8: Well, if Jesus says that's the only way to heaven, then that's the only true faith. All the religions in this world are false, so many souls are going to hell for rejecting the Lord.
4: Well, yeah, Christ is pretty clear that Peter said, actually, there's no other name under heaven whereby we must be saved. And so anyone who is saved is going to be saved through Christ. Now, there are some cases in the Old Testament where the Lord saved people that weren't Jews. You had, you know, Naaman the leper. Elijah stayed with a Syrophoenician woman, and we trust that she knew the Lord. She'll be saved, a Canaanite. And so God had his people even among some of the other nations. And there will be people likewise, I think, that the Lord reveals himself to. But anybody that gets to heaven is there by the grace of God. It's because of Jesus. No one is saved without Jesus. Hey, I appreciate your call, Rolf, and that we may have lost you. But by the way, that opens another phone. If some of you want to call in, we still have plenty of lines open. 800-463-7297. And who's lined up next, Pastor Ross?
5: We've got Paul listening from Toronto, Canada. Paul, welcome to the program.
9: Oh, hi.
4: Hi, Paul. How can we help you?
9: Yes, I have two questions, actually.
4: Yes.
9: One question is about the serpent seed doctrine.
4: About the serpent doctrine?
9: Serpent seed doctrine.
4: The serpent seed doctrine.
9: Yes.
4: Oh, okay. Yeah, on our screener wrote down serpent seed, like a sea serpent, and I'm going... He must be talking about the Leviathan. So you're talking about Genesis chapter 3:15, where it talks about the seed of the woman, and that the dragon, the serpent, would make war on the seed of the woman. The seed of the woman is Christ. You see the fulfillment of that when you get to Revelation chapter 12, and it tells us that there is a war between the dragon and between Michael, and this dragon wants to devour the man-child, which is the seed of the woman. It's Christ. Through the Bible, you see this battle between the devil trying to prevent the Messiah's mission. When the devil had all the baby boys in Egypt killed, trying to keep Moses from coming, he thought he was stopping Jesus from coming. The devil never knew exactly when the Messiah would come. He had all the children of David slain, except one. One survived, which was Joash. And then, of course, he had all the babies in Bethlehem killed. And so there's been this war between the serpent and the seed of the woman. And then in Revelation, it says that the child was caught up to God's throne. Christ ascended. The devil can't reach the seed of the woman anymore. So he goes after the woman. And that's when the dragon sends his armies to destroy the woman. That's also still in Revelation 12. Now, I know that's a lot, Paul, but we have a lesson that talks about Revelation 12. Is that the lesson on clothed with light, Pastor Ross?
5: Or yes, is it the, Revelation chapter 12 is clothed with light. That's great. The bride of Christ.
4: Yeah. Talks about the woman. It'll go into the prophecies of Revelation 12, and we'll send you a free copy, Paul, if you like that. Well, you know what?
6: Yeah,
4: hey, Paul, I don't know what I was thinking. I wrote a book called The Sign of the Serpent. And so it talks about where Jesus gave that prophecy that you see. Matter of fact, so yeah, if you just, it's called The Serpent and the Savior. Sorry. The Serpent and the Savior. And we'll send you a free copy of that. You can also read it at the Amazing Facts website right now.
5: The number to call is 800-835-6747. You can ask for the book called The Savior and the Serpent. And we'll be happy to send this to you, Paul, or anybody wanting to learn more about really the essence of the plan of redemption and that prophecy that you read about in the first book of the Bible, the book of Genesis. Our next caller is Barbara, listening from South Carolina. Barbara, welcome to the program.
10: Hi, how are you?
4: Doing well. Thanks for calling.
10: My question tonight, we were discussing in Sabbath school predestination versus having a choice.
4: Free will.
10: And I believe people do have a choice. But I couldn't think of any other Bible verses other than John 3:17. One of the points that one of the other gentlemen was making is that there's things like many are called, but it doesn't say everyone is called and few are chosen. And it sounds more like chosen was predestination. And I know there has to be other scripture there that would indicate a choice.
4: Well, that verse where Jesus says many are called, but few are chosen, that's really talking more about many. The number called is the big number. Everybody's invited. It's like the Lord had a feast and he invited many. Everyone's invited to the feast. But few respond. The ones who respond are chosen. And Jesus told some parables about people who said, oh yeah, I'm going to go, but they don't go. Now, you wanted some other verses that talk about free will. And you know, we've got to be careful. You know, I was just, today I was driving. I listened to the entire book of Romans while I was driving. And I listened to those verses where Paul says, you know, shall the thing made com-

0: laden, I will give you rest. It's called a great invitation because it's extended to all. And I know Pastor Ross may have had some other verses pop into his mind, but you just see all through the Bible the evidence of free will.
1: You know, while we're talking about the book of Revelation, you cited a couple of examples. You have one where Jesus is speaking to the church, and he says, if you don't repent, I'll remove your name from the book of life. So there is a possibility of somebody losing their salvation, meaning that we have freedom of choice.
0: That's
1: right. God's not going to force people to be saved who don't want to be saved. Likewise, he's not going to save those who, you know, choose other.
0: For me, Barbara, the strongest argument is that it's all about love, and you can't force love. Love has to be given freely, mm-hmm. or it stops being love. So we do have a book that deals with Can a Saved Man Be Lost? And we'll be happy to send you a free copy of that, or anyone. If you've got questions about once saved, always saved, and do we have a free choice, and where does the sovereign will of God fit in, we'll be happy to share that with you.
1: The number to call is 800-835-6747. 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And if you have a Bible question, the phone line here to the studio again is 800-463-7297. 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We have Rick, who is listening from Birmingham, Alabama. Rick, welcome to the program.
2: Hello, hello. Can you hear me okay?
0: Loud and clear. Thanks for calling.
2: All right, buddy. Listen, my question is this. Been a Christian about 23 years. And the main question I'd like to ask is, I'm not perfect, as not as anybody else. I've got a couple of things that I wish was not in my life, but how come I constantly feel guilty? I never enjoy the peace and happiness that comes from being a Christian, a saved Christian. Is it the Satan aggravating me, or false guilt, or real guilt, or...
0: Well, it could be a combination, Rick. You're asking a very important question. There's a lot of people out there that have given their lives to the Lord, and they love the Lord, and they want to do what's right, but they still feel conviction and guilt. And so how do you find peace? You know, I think it's so important to trust the promises of God and remember that the Lord loves you, and it says, He that has begun a good work in you will perform it. Believe that He's continuing to work in your life. Be willing to follow. You know, it's like a light that gets brighter and brighter. It's called sanctification. There's a growth process. You don't want to get stuck in a rut. You want to grow in your walk with the Lord. But you should have peace in the meantime.
1: You know, absolutely. And then also, spend some time in fellowship with God. There is a peace that the Bible speaks of that passes all understanding, but it comes when we commune with God. Sometimes that sense of uneasiness or guilt might be a warning to us that maybe we're neglecting communing with God. And as we spend time with Him, our confidence grows and our peace grows, mm-hmm. and our trust grows.
0: Yeah, He wants you to have, you know, the Bible tells us that the Christian life is supposed to be good news. It's supposed to be joyful. And, you know, after being out in the world all mixed up with drugs and just the unhappiness there, once you come to know the Lord, it is so much better. And you just have so much more peace. Now, Rick, I'd also recommend you just take a look at the promises that God gives in His Word. Mm-hmm. It says, if we come to Him, He will not turn us away. You believe the promises, don't you?
2: Yes.
0: He says, if we confess our sins, He is faithful and just to forgive us and cleanse us from all unrighteousness. And that, of course, is in 1 John. And then it tells us that, you know, if we believe, we have everlasting life. And so when we come to Him, we confess and repent of our sins. He says He will receive us, and He gives us a new heart and a new mind, and we can have joy. Just, it can't be based on how you feel. It's got to be based on your faith in His Word. And the very fact that you're calling tonight is evidence the Holy Spirit's working in your heart, and you want that peace.
2: Well, you are correct. I've had it many times over the years, and... I don't know. I'm an over-the-road trucker and stay out several weeks at a time. And basically, all I've got is Christian radio to listen to. And I read the Bible almost every night, but it's usually like only a chapter or two. And that doesn't take very long. And I'm just wondering if I should read longer or what?
0: Well, you know, what you said, and also you can listen to

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4: My name is John Ross. And Pastor Doug, just before the break, we were talking to Rick. 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And I think this is just the book that Rick would enjoy reading. Any of our other listeners out there wanting to learn more about how we can have assurance and peace in our spiritual life.
0: Mm-hmm. Amen.
4: All you need to do is just give us a call. 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And we'll be happy to send that to anybody who calls and asks. Our next call is Jerry, listening from Medford, Oregon. Jerry, welcome to the program.
5: Yes, good afternoon, Pastors Ross and Batchelor. It's always a pleasure talking to you. My readings of the Bible, I find numerous references to scriptures which would tend to indicate or support the Trinity, and I find numerous scriptures which tend to cast doubt on that concept. And I know where you stand on that issue, but let me read the most recent one I found in Proverbs 8:22.
0: Okay.
5: It says, "The Lord brought me forth as the first of his works." And then between there and verse 30, it talks about many landmarks of creation that he preceded. For example, verse 24, "When there were no oceans, I was given birth." verse 27. I was there when he set the heavens in place. And so on. Then
0: now,
5: going down,
0: who is the I going down to 30, that Solomon is talking about?
5: Then it says, then I was a craftsman as a side. Well, this certainly sounds like Jesus to me.
0: Well, if you go earlier in the chapter, he's talking about wisdom. He said, you read, he says in verse 11, for instance, for wisdom is better than rubies. And the theme of this chapter, it says, does not wisdom cry out? And wisdom was with God at the very beginning when he made the world. Let me give you another verse on that. If you look, for instance, in Job 28, let me see here. Let's go to Psalm 104, maybe 24. Lord, how manifold are your works. In wisdom you have made them all. The earth is full of your creatures. Proverbs 3:19, for by wisdom he founded the earth, by understanding he established the heavens. Chapter 8, he's just using beautiful metaphors of wisdom as though it's a person. But it's not saying that wisdom was created. Or are you wondering if Jesus was actually created at some point?
5: Well, yes. For example, the most famous verse in the New Testament, for God so loved the world that he gave his only begotten son. And begotten means, if you look it up in dictionary, means given birth.
0: Yeah, there's no question that the only time that God had a son that was brought forth as a human was Jesus. But you also believe in the New Testament where it says all things that were made by him, and that's talking about Jesus, right?
5: Yes, and that's one of those scriptures I could cite in support of the Trinity, yes.
0: And you believe God is love.
5: Yes.
0: So if God the Father existed without God the Son, could God be love? I mean, if there was no other creature was in existence, how can God be love with no one to love? But if you've always got the Trinity, you always have love.
5: Well, I suppose you could argue that point, yes. But this thing, getting back to this issue about wisdom, it says in verse 30, then I was a craftsman at his side. I've heard Jesus being referred to as the craftsman during the creation many, many times. Now,
0: yeah.
5: I can't.
0: Well, yeah, all through chapter 8, Solomon is speaking in just eloquent and flowery metaphors about wisdom. And, you know, nowhere does it say that this is Jesus. He's talking about that everything God did has been done through the wisdom. When you talk about the seven spirits of God, if you look like in Isaiah 11:2, it says one of the attributes of the Holy Spirit is wisdom. James says, if anyone lacks wisdom, let him ask of God. So this whole chapter, I think if you're going to read it from bow to stern, you're going to see, well, this is wisdom. Now, the big reason I have a challenge with, for me it would be a challenge, with the idea that Jesus is a creation is how can you be both a creation and a creator? And if the Bible says he is from everlasting to everlasting, thou art God, then there was a beginning. So he's really not, you know, it says in the beginning, God made the heaven and the earth, and it pegs Jesus with a birth point. And it's like, God says, I'm going to make another God. I find that, I've got real problems with that. I see that Jesus is divine. He's eternal. So anyway, I don't know. You sound like you may have read the book, but we'll be happy to send you a copy if you haven't on the Trinity, if it's biblical, Jerry. Pastor Ross,
5: okay, well,
0: I'm sorry, go ahead.
5: It.
0: You still there, Jerry?
5: Yes, can you hear me?
0: Yeah. Have you read the little book I've got on the Trinity?
5: No, I haven't, but I'll order it.
0: Well, you don't need to order it. We'll send you a free copy.
4: 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Our next caller is David, listening in Sacramento, California. David, welcome to the program.
6: Yes.
0: Hi, you're on. How can we help you?
6: Is it okay to cook on the Sabbath, and is there any exceptions to it?
0: Well, you know, when God established the Sabbath, he said that you should try and get everything done you can ahead of time. One example is when the children of Israel came out of Egypt. And keep in mind, this is Exodus 16 before he even gives the Ten Commandments in Exodus 20. God rained bread down from heaven 6 days a week, but he would never send bread on Sabbath. He said, don't even go looking for it. And then he said on Friday, and this is Exodus 16:23, bake what you're going to bake, boil what you're going to boil, and lay it up, and then you eat what you have the next day. So it doesn't mean a person needs to eat cold food or insipid food on the Sabbath, but the principle is get all the cooking done ahead of time that you can do, so you don't have all the scurrying about and the scrubbing of dishes and things that would happen as you prepare meals. Get that all done so that you can rest, and it's a day of peace and relaxation. And so all non-necessary labor should be done in advance. That's the principle. I mean, why wouldn't you? If the idea of the Sabbath is to rest, why wouldn't you want to get it done early so you could rest more that day? Before sundown, I go through the closet and I think, you know, I don't want to be scrambling around in the morning and lose my blessing. I just look and say, what am I wearing tomorrow? And I get my suit hung out, I pick out a tie, I hang a shirt next to it, and when I wake up in the morning, I'm very relaxed. I know what I'm wearing, my shoes are polished, and I'm good to go. So that's, you know, part of Sabbath keeping. Get everything out of the way so it's a day of peace and rest. It's holy time for you and God.
6: Well, basically, do all your cooking and get it out of the way so when it comes Sabbath, you don't have to do any cooking.
0: Yeah.
6: And heating up the food is different. It's already heating up what's been cooked.
0: Yeah, there's nothing wrong with that. Especially with microwaves, it gets easy. But, you know, especially in Bible times when they made bread and stuff like that, it was very labor-intensive. Right? They're kneading it and they're you know,
4: baking it,
0: building fires.
4: Yeah, it was a lot of work.
0: Yeah.
4: Gather wood.
0: So just the idea of everything you can do in advance. We get our shopping out of the way. I fill my car with gas. And so it's just a day of rest. It's wonderful. So hope that helps a little. We do have a magazine. Well, we got a website, too, that talks about tips on Sabbath keeping. But I've got a little book I just wrote on how to keep the Sabbath holy. That might be what you're looking for.
4: The number to call is 800-835-6747. You can ask for the book, How to Keep the Sabbath Holy, and we'll be happy to send that to you. I think it's a brand new book. Mm-hmm. Again, 800-835-6747. And again, the book is called How to Keep the Sabbath Holy. Our next caller is Edgar, listening from Hemet, California. Edgar, welcome to the program.
7: Hello.
0: Hey, Edgar, I know where Hemet is.
7: You're one of the two, then.
0: I know. There's not too many, but I used to live not far from there. How can we help you today?
7: I was curious to know your opinion when the church began.
0: Well, you know, the New Testament church, you could kind of say, began in during the time of Pentecost. But the word church, talking about the gathering of God's people, you know, God even had a church in the Old Testament. Technically, the church is the congregation or the gathering, his people. You know, you've got a church that he brought out of Egypt. You've got, you know, Abraham and his family and his tribe. He had hundreds of people in his tribe. They would technically be a church. But when you're thinking about the New Testament church, the apostles in the upper room were the nucleus for that. When Pentecost happened and the Holy Spirit was poured out and it just began to explode with exponential growth, that would be like Acts chapter 2. Some people argue it's the upper room after the resurrection. So, you know, trying to peg a time, there's no question the Holy Spirit fell at Pentecost, and Christ told them to wait for that. So that would be a good starting point if you're looking for one. Does that make sense, Edgar?
7: Your position was because there are a lot of groups that have the church beginning about four or five places in the book of Acts, and I was just curious where you were.
0: Yeah, well, if it's real important to pick a spot, I'd probably say, you know, the Holy Spirit was poured out in Acts chapter 2, and they were all empowered in a special way. They were praying up till that point. But Christ referred to his church before Acts chapter 2 during the gospel ministry. So that must have been in existence when Christ was on the earth, because he's referring to them as the church.
4: You know, we have a study guide called The Bride of Christ, and it's all about the church.
0: That's perfect. Yeah, we need to send that.
4: It's a study of, Revelation chapter 12. Great study, and we'll be happy to send that to you, Edgar, or anybody wanting to learn more about the church and New Testament church. How do we identify the church? The number to call is 800-835-6747. You can ask for the study guide called The Bride of Christ. Again, that number is 800-835-6747. Ask for the study guide called The Bride of Christ. We have Maria listening in Brooklyn, New York. Maria, welcome to the program.
8: Hello.
0: Evening, Maria.
8: Good evening. How are you, Pastor?
0: Doing great. And your question tonight?
8: Okay. Yes, my question pertains to John chapter 3, when Nicodemus and Jesus Christ was in dialogue about being born again.
0: Uh-huh.
8: When Nicodemus said unto him, how can a man be born when he is old? Can he enter the second time into his mother's womb and be born? And Jesus answered, very rarely I say unto you, except a man be born of water. And that whole dialogue, you're familiar
0: right.
8: with
0: mm-hmm.
8: it. So I'll jump down to verse 9. Nicodemus answered and said unto him, how can these things be? And Jesus answered and said, are you a master of Israel and knowest not these things? My question is, how was Nicodemus supposed to know these things? Was it supposed to be found in the New Testament, Old Testament, or in the law? Where was he supposed to get the answer to all this that Jesus said he should have known? Where could he have found it?
0: Yeah,
8: I must have missed it too.
0: I think that Nicodemus, as a teacher in Israel, they had no New Testament then. All they had was the Old Testament. Not a single letter of the New Testament was written yet. And the idea of a nation being born, the idea of a person being born again, is in the Old Testament. When King David says, create in me a new heart, O God. When the Bible says the Holy Spirit came on King Saul and he became another man. And there are other instances where it talks about a person, receiving the Spirit. I believe that Nicodemus could have known that. There are principles that you find in Isaiah, in Psalms, that talk about the new birth. And so, because Jesus is speaking in spiritual terms, the nation of Israel, God talks about the nation being born. And, when he brought them out of Egypt. And so when Nicodemus is, playing dumb and saying, how can a man, enter his wife and or his mother's womb and be born again? And he said, you should know these. I'm talking not about literal. It's kind of like when Jesus said in John 6:52, except you eat my flesh and drink my blood, you have no life. And the Jews said, what's he talking about, eating his flesh and drinking his blood? Well, Jesus obviously wasn't talking about cannibalism. He was talking about spiritually. If my bread is the word of God, my blood I'm going to pour out represents the new covenant. And so they were symbols. And so I think that Jesus was chastising Nicodemus for not understanding that he was speaking in symbolic language.
8: So you're saying that Nicodemus should have known. That's what Jesus is saying. He should have known and have an idea of what he means by being born again.
4: Well, Nicodemus claimed to be a teacher of Israel. He was to lead the people into a clear understanding of God's will. And Jesus is saying, you claim to be a teacher in Israel and you are unaware of the elementary aspects of the gospel, meaning you have to have a change of heart. You have to be born again. So it was a rebuke to Nicodemus in thinking that somehow he had everything necessary to be able to instruct others, when really the most important thing with reference to salvation was being neglected.
0: Yeah. You can look, for instance, in Ezekiel 36, verse 25, I will sprinkle clean water on you, and you will be clean from all your uncleanness. And in Isaiah 44, I'll pour water on the thirsty. And, that's a New Testament. I'm looking for some of the other Old Testament verses. Yeah. There's several places where I think the principle is there. Anyway, we got to probably keep moving, Maria. I hope that helps a little bit. And we do have our lesson that talks about the new birth and salvation, and we'd be happy to send Maria a free copy of that.
4: That one's called Rescue from Above, dealing with the new birth experience. The number to call is 800-835-6747. You can ask for the study guide called Rescue from Above. We'll be happy to send that to you. Our next call is Ken, listening from Weimar, California. Ken, welcome to the program.
9: Thank you for having me on. Pleasure. I get to the point, Isaiah 65:17, is that literal? The idea of losing our memories being wiped clean is kind of intensely sad in itself, but I'd like for you to maybe look at that and what it says before and after 17.
0: Yeah, all right. Well, let me go there with our friends. Isaiah 65, it says, for behold, I create a new heavens and a new earth, and the former will not be remembered nor come into mind. Now, that doesn't mean that God is going to wipe our memory so that we don't remember the plan of salvation. But when he talks about the former, this present heaven and earth, where, you know, there's so much suffering and sin and Satan has claimed dominion, we are not going to have painful memories haunting us and disturbing or troubling us through eternity. Keep in mind, you've heard that time heals all wounds. When we have eternal life and after your first, you know, billion years go by, people are not going to be dwelling upon the sad things on earth. So as the ceaseless ages roll, Isaiah is talking about eternity. He said, you know, the former memories won't even enter our minds. There'll be so much joy and hope ahead of us. But I don't think he's saying that God is going to, you know, delete all files from our computers so that we don't have any recollection of how we've been redeemed. Is that your understanding?
9: I thought it might have been referring to, like, family members, close friends who weren't saved. That would be intensely sad to not, you know, have that knowledge that they are sent to hell or snuffed out.
0: Yeah, well, you know, there obviously when the second coming happens, we're going to know that certain loved ones are not there. There may be somebody that we love and care about, or even any of the lost, and we see that they're not there. We'll be aware of that. And God says God will wipe away all our tears. Well, in order for him to wipe away tears, there have to be tears. And so there may be some in heaven that are going to be sad, and God will dry their tears. And the fact that God dries their tears, he takes away the sorrow, so we don't have to look back with sorrow forever. But it, like I said, it doesn't mean that it's going to erase all memory. It just means the painful memories are not going to haunt us in heaven. That's the way I understand it.
9: Well, I appreciate that, and God bless you for doing God's work. And
0: well,
9: a great evening.
0: Thank you, Ken. You keep us in your prayers.
9: I sure will. Thank you. Bye-bye.
0: Bye-bye.
4: Our next caller is Nancy, listening from South Carolina. Nancy, you're on the air.
10: Oh, Pastor Doug and Pastor Ross, I have a question in Luke 12:52-53. For from now on, five in one house will be divided, three against two, two against three. Father will be divided against son, son against father, mother against daughter, daughter-in-law against mother-in-law, against her daughter-in-law, her mother-in-law. What does that mean?
0: Yeah, and he says also in Matthew 10:35, for I've come to set a man against his father and a daughter against her mother and a daughter-in-law against her mother-in-law. And he goes on and says, a man's foes will be they of his own house. And Christ here is just basically saying that when people accept the gospel, sometimes not everybody in the family accepts the gospel. And those who accept Christ end up becoming the focal point of hostility for those that don't. Now, and you can see, you know, cases of that in the Bible. I mean, Paul was a Jew, and he was killing his fellow church members and the apostles. And there were families where, you know, children would turn in their parents for going to Christian meetings, and a girl might turn in her mother-in-law, or like that. Christ said, I didn't come to send peace but a sword, and he said that sometimes the gospel will create divisions in a family. And it's very sad when that happens, but Jesus was warning, he's warning people that it's a personal decision. You can't say, well, I'm part of this family, so we're all saved automatically. Every individual in the family had to make a decision for or against the truth as they heard the truth. Does that make sense? And Christ Jesus said, unless you love me more than father, mother, sister, brother, husband, wife, you're not worthy of me. And so love for Christ needs to be the big factor. Hey, appreciate your question, Nancy. And
10: thank you.
0: Yeah, you're welcome. Got time for one more call, you think? No, I got 1 minute. Yeah, that wouldn't be fair, would it?
4: We'll just get the question on the air, and we'll have to cut it off.
0: Hey, friends, don't go away. We've got an amazing fact that we're going to be sharing with you in just a minute. But I want to remind you that, of course, you can always call in with fresh questions this coming week. And go to the Amazing Facts website. Not only do we want you to go there because you're going to find a virtual digital tree of life. 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And there's a lot of great things you want to link to your friends. You can even go to the Amazing Facts YouTube site. I know we must have hundreds of videos there. 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We've got Amazing Facts of science, history, nature, and then we connect them with spiritual lessons. We've actually traveled around the world producing those. You can find that, Amazing Facts of Faith, at the YouTube site. 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

0: Friends, are you afraid of heights? If so, you might want to look away right now. One of the most famous attractions in the San Francisco Bay Area is the iconic Golden Gate Bridge. While this world-famous bridge was named as one of the seven wonders of the modern world, few people know the story of the brave men who were involved in its construction and also known as the Halfway to Hell Club. Designed by a group of visionary engineers, at 4,200 feet from end to end, the Golden Gate Bridge was at one time the longest suspension bridge in the world. During its construction from 1933 to 1937, the Golden Gate Bridge had one of the best safety construction records of any project during that time. Keep in mind, they would factor in and calculate that one man would die for every $1 million that was spent. So with a budget of $35 million, they knew that loss of life would be unacceptable. This is why the chief engineer, Joseph B. Strauss, was absolutely adamant about using the most rigorous safety precautions that had ever been used in bridge building. He had a local manufacturer of safety equipment design special headgear that he insisted be worn on every job. This became the prototype for the modern hard hat, worn for the first time ever. But the safety precautions went even farther. Strauss provided a special hand and face cream to protect their skin from the cold, biting wind and glare-free goggles to protect their eyes. In addition, they also ate a special diet to help ward off dizziness when they were working at those epic heights. But the most conspicuous safety precaution was a gigantic net that was suspended from end to end under the entire construction area of the Golden Gate Bridge. In fact, during construction, this net saved the lives of 19 men who later became known as the Halfway to Hell Club. Now you need to keep in mind, these were some of the most dangerous construction conditions you can imagine. The wind was constantly blowing. They were walking around on iron that sometimes had ice from the freezing fog. In places, they were over 700 feet above the icy waters. Yet the men, coming from all walks of life, were willing to take these risks because it was during the Great Depression, and they would get paid up to $11 a day, which was a fortune back then. One of the other benefits of the net was they discovered that the men were much more courageous, even though they were walking high on those slippery surfaces, because they knew there was a mechanism to protect them if they should fall. This gave them the confidence and the courage to press on and get the bridge built in record time. You know, friends, as Christians, we have a great work to do. The Bible tells us that we get to participate with Jesus in building a bridge that connects heaven and earth. And there are dangers along the way. The devil would like to paralyze us with fear that we might fall or make a mistake. But we know that Jesus has provided a safety net for us, and we don't have to be afraid. We can press on with confidence because it promises in the book of Jude, verse 24, he is able to keep us from falling. But sometimes we make mistakes. Still don't be discouraged, friends. If you read in 1 John chapter 2, verse 1, the Bible says, if we fall, if we sin, we have an advocate with the Father, Jesus Christ. So let's press on together and build that bridge with Christ. For over 50 years, Amazing Facts has shared the wonderful news of salvation and provided millions of Bible resources to people all over the world. 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
2: Now the weather forecast for Strong Tower Radio. For Michigan's UP, we're going to have a 20% chance of a few isolated showers this afternoon. Otherwise, mostly sunny skies with a high of 87 degrees. A 30% chance of a few scattered showers overnight. We'll be partly cloudy, and lows will be back down to 68 degrees. For northern Michigan, it's going to be a sunny afternoon with highs up to 86 degrees and a light breeze coming in from the north. We'll have partly cloudy skies overnight. Lows back down to 59 degrees, and winds will be light out of the southeast. For southern Michigan, we'll be warming up to 87 degrees this afternoon. Expect sunny skies throughout the day, and a light breeze out of the north at 5 to 10 miles an hour. Partly cloudy conditions overnight. Our lows be down to 63 degrees, and winds will stay light out of the west. For central Illinois, we're warming up to 84 degrees today. We'll have sunny skies through the afternoon with a light southeastern breeze, then partly cloudy skies overnight with lows down to 65 degrees. For Strong Tower Radio, I'm meteorologist Scott Cook.
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You know, I have it on good authority from the inspired word that Bible study, among other things, helps build spiritual muscles. It makes us stronger. It helps us know and understand God's will for our lives. It broadens our horizons. It gives us an understanding of how we are to live in this world as we prepare for the higher citizenship in the world to come. But not only does it do all of those things, I've been told that Bible study, and here's the quote, increases the intellect. In other words, studying the Bible makes you smarter. Amen. So we can think of Bible study as medicine for the mind. Hi, my name is C.A. Murray, and it is my privilege and pleasure to welcome you to Volume 3, Subject Number 2, Night Number 2 of this wonderful series that we have dubbed Give Us the Bible. And you can think of tonight's message as a spiritual vaccination, a spiritual inoculation against the cancer of sin, and a little mind boost as we try to discern and do God's will for our lives. Our evangelist, our friend, our mentor, our teacher is evangelist Kenneth Cox. And tonight's subject will deal with why many do not receive benefit from the Holy Spirit. This particular series deals with the Holy Spirit, what he wants to do to, with, for, and through each and every one of us. And we learned on last night that the Holy Spirit is not a force. It's a he. It's a personage. It can be wounded. It can be grieved. It can work with us, through us, for us, in us. And tonight we will learn so much more about the Holy Spirit from evangelist Kenneth Cox. But before he does come to us, we are very, very pleased to have David Tank with us. And he's going to be doing a very beautiful song, This World Is Not My Home.

Thank you. Thank you, David. Appreciate it very much. Wonderful song. Good evening. And welcome to Give Me the Bible. We appreciate you being here. And all those that have been joining us by television, by radio, we welcome you again tonight. This series that we're doing now is on the Holy Spirit. In other words, we call this series that we're doing all this year, Give Me the Bible. But each month we do a series within that, and we have done one on conversion so far. We've done one on the second coming of Christ, and this one is on the Holy Spirit. So we hope you'll be blessed in as we go along and study God's Word together. Tonight, our subject is why many do not receive the benefit of the Holy Spirit. A lot of people that have prayed for it, sought it, just don't seem to have any benefit from it. Why not? So that's what we're going to take a look at tonight. Our next presentation will be entitled The Fruits of the Spirit. Fruits of the Spirit. You see, as I mentioned last night, the Holy Spirit does a work within us. And what it does is it produces fruit. And that's what we're going to look at in the next presentation. Is the fruits of the Spirit, what fruits it produces. So we hope it will help you understand what the Holy Spirit will do for you in your life. Tonight, as I mentioned, we're looking at why many do not receive any benefit from the Holy Spirit. What are you looking for? What do you need to be watching for during the presentation? Well, there's three reasons why people don't. And so make sure you have those clear in your mind, what those reasons are. And you'll find that there are just some things that you and I need to do in order for the Holy Spirit to work in our lives. So kind of watch for that as we go through. It's very important. What says the Bible? The blessed Bible. This should my only question be. God gives us His Spirit to lead and to guide us. What says the book of God to me? That's what we want to find out. And so we're glad you're here. We hope you'll be blessed as we go through this subject tonight. Normally, Donna Klein plays for us. She's our keyboard artist. But she also sings. And she's going to sing for us tonight a beautiful song entitled In Vain.

Our gracious Father, tonight we ask for your presence. We ask, Lord, that we might be in tune with heaven, that the Holy Spirit may quicken our intellect, that we might see and understand anything that would prevent us from receiving the blessings that you have for us and the work of the Holy Spirit. Bless us tonight, we ask in Christ's name. Amen. With the death of Jesus, all the hopes, ambitions, desires, everything that those disciples had thought that they would happen, died. I mean, how could this be? One that they believed to be the Son of God, one they believed to be the Messiah, lying there in a tomb dead. How was that possible? How could that be? All their plans, all the things that they thought was going to happen, laying there in the tomb with him. And then Sunday morning, word began to trickle across Jerusalem that he had risen. And Peter and John ran out to the tomb, got out there and looked inside, and he was gone, not there. And it says, and it happened as they were greatly perplexed about this, that behold, two men stood by them in shining garments. Looking in the tomb, he's not there, he's risen. They don't know what's happened. Mary thought somebody had robbed the grave. And they're wondering what's happened when these two men are standing beside them. Then as they were afraid and bowed their faces to the earth, they said to them, "Why do you seek the living among the dead? Why are you looking for the living among the dead? He's not here, he's risen." And those angels told them to go on to Galilee, and there Christ would meet them in Galilee. They couldn't understand what was happening. Jesus spent 40 days with those disciples. During those 40 days, he gave them instructions, and he said this to them, "But you shall receive power when the Holy Spirit," what? "You shall receive power when the Holy Spirit has come upon you," okay? "And you will be witnesses to me in Jerusalem and in Judea, Samaria, and to the ends of the earth." So God told them that with the outpouring of the Holy Spirit, that they would receive power to be witnesses to all the earth. And they went out and they preached the gospel, and men and women accepted it and believed the gospel. But through the work of the Holy Spirit, it took place. There's three reasons why people don't receive any benefit of the Holy Spirit. Three reasons why that takes place. And I want you to follow carefully as we take a look at those three reasons, because it enters into our lives in a special way. Philip has gone down to Samaria, and as we found out last night, you remember the Holy Spirit was poured out on the Jews there in Jerusalem at Pentecost. A little while later, it was poured out on the people in Samaria through the preaching of Philip and Peter and John going down and praying for them. And it says, "Then Philip went down to the city of Samaria and preached Christ to them. And when they believed Philip as he preached the things concerning the kingdom of God and the name of Jesus Christ, both men and women were baptized." So they went out. That's part of the gospel, folks, that they go in and ministers do, and they preach Jesus Christ, and men and women accept him as their personal Savior and follow him in baptism. That's part of the gospel story. That's part of what needs to happen and take place. So they've here in Samaria, they've accepted Christ. They've received water baptism. Now watch.
Now, when the apostles who were at Jerusalem heard that Samaria had received the word of God, they sent Peter and John to them. They heard that through Philip's preaching that these people had accepted Christ. They had received water baptism. And so they sent Peter and John down to help Philip because something needed to happen. Who, when they had come down, prayed for them that they might receive what? Yeah, they went down and they hadn't received the Holy Spirit. They prayed for them that they might receive the Holy Spirit. For as yet he had fallen upon none of them, and they were only baptized in the name of the Lord Jesus. So the Holy Spirit had not been given, but with Peter and John coming down and praying for them, it says the Holy Spirit was poured out. Then they laid hands on them, and they received what? Holy Spirit. It was given to them. They received the Holy Spirit. Now, something begins to happen here, folks, and you need to follow carefully, because one reason that people do not receive the benefit of the Holy Spirit is because they're unwilling to give up known sin. Now, let me define what I'm talking about. I am not talking about when you stump your toe. I'm not talking about when the devil breathes down your neck and tempts you and you do something wrong. That's not what I'm talking about. I'm talking about when the Holy Spirit has convicted you concerning something that you're doing wrong and you're refusing to give it up. Those circumstances, that will keep the Holy Spirit from working in your life. So I must be willing to give up known sin that is in my life. And here in Samaria is an excellent example of that, because Peter and John has gone down. They have prayed for these people. They have received the Holy Spirit. And among those people that received it was a man by the name of Simon. And Simon came to Peter, and he had this to say to him. And when Simon saw that through the laying on of the apostles' hands, the Holy Spirit was given, he offered them money. Strange. Some people think anything can be bought with money. But there are some things, folks, that cannot be bought with money. Just can't be bought with money. Impossible. And all. This man thought if he'd give Peter this, well, Peter would give him that ability. Listen to the words. Saying, give me this power also, that anyone on whom

you. It's a gift of God. He gives to us, okay? You have neither part nor portion in this matter, for your heart is not right in the sight of God. He said, Simon, your heart's not right in the sight of God. Now watch as Peter comes right to the problem. Repent, therefore, of this your wickedness, and pray God if perhaps the thought of your heart may be forgiven you. For I see that you are poisoned by bitterness and in the bonds of iniquity. Peter said, you're poisoned by bitterness. You're in the bonds of iniquity. This you can't receive. You can't have the benefit of the Holy Spirit if you're going to be like that. And then Simon answered and said, pray to the Lord for me that none of these things which you have spoken may come upon me. So I must be willing to give up known sin. I can't continually live in known sin. Why not? Because the Holy Spirit can't use me. You see, you and I cannot use the Holy Spirit, but we must let the Holy Spirit use us. Great, great difference. See, Simon's wanting to use the Holy Spirit. No, you can't use the Holy Spirit. The Holy Spirit, you must. You must be in a position so the Holy Spirit can use you. In fact, it talks about it in the Scripture, about us being vessels. And it says that we're vessels. And in order for the Holy Spirit to use us as vessels, those vessels have to be clean. They have to be emptied. They have to be something that the Holy Spirit can come and use in a special way. And it goes on and says here, but in the great house, there are not only vessels of gold and silver, but also of wood and clay, some for honor and some for dishonor. Now, I don't know about you, but in the home I grew up in, we had vessels of honor and we had vessels of dishonor. Do you have that in your home? Sure, we had vessels of honor. My mother had a china cabinet, and when we had company, she got the vessels out of the china cabinet of honor, and she set the table with those and served us with the vessels of honor. When the company left, she put them all back in the china closet, and we ate out of vessels of dishonor after that. Okay? So, yes, there's both kinds there, vessels of honor and dishonor. But it goes on and says here that not only are there vessels of honor and dishonor, therefore, if anyone what? Cleanse himself from the latter. That means cleanse himself from being a vessel of dishonor. Okay? He will be a vessel for honor, sanctified, useful for the master, prepared for every good work. So if I will cleanse myself, then I will become a vessel of honor to be used of the Holy Spirit. All right? Now, let me just tell you this right up front. It's not hard to get clean. Now, I just want to make that very clear. It's not hard to get clean. You don't have to beat your back. You don't have to crawl down the aisle on your knees. None of that is required to get clean. The Bible tells you how you get clean, and you get clean this way. If we confess our sins, He is faithful and just to forgive us our sins and what? Cleanse us from all unrighteousness. That is the way that you and I get clean. So, dear friend, if you have been convicted by the Holy Spirit of a particular sin in your life and you haven't been willing to give it up, that will stand between you and receiving the benefit that the Holy Spirit will do for you. Therefore, give it up. Just give it up. Become a clean vessel that the Holy Spirit can use. And if you and I do that, the Holy Spirit will work in our lives in a special way. Okay, another reason that many people do not receive the baptism of the Holy Spirit is because they grieve the Holy Spirit. Do not grieve the Holy Spirit of God, by whom you were sealed for the day of redemption.

0: says, don't grieve the Holy Spirit. When it says, don't grieve the Holy Spirit, there's a very definite way that you grieve it. Now, I want you to look at something here. This text is found where?
1: Ephesians.
0: All right, it's found in Ephesians, the 4th chapter, and verse 30. You need to kind of put that down in your mind, Ephesians 4, verse 30, where it's found at. Okay, how do I go about grieving the Holy Spirit? Many do not receive the infilling of the Spirit because they grieve the Spirit. They grieve the Spirit. How do we grieve it? Watch. We're back into Ephesians 4. Look at the next text. Ephesians 4, verse 31. Let all, what? Bitterness, wrath, anger, clamor, and evil speaking be put away from you with all malice. You see, I grieve the Holy Spirit by being angry. I cannot be used of God if I'm an angry person. If you're mad at your wife and you stay that way, you're not going to receive the Holy Spirit. If you're mad at your husband, you won't receive the Holy Spirit. If you're mad at your children, if you're angry with your parents, that doesn't work, folks. We cannot live in anger.
1: Amen.
0: Impossible. You know? If you went down and prepared breakfast with all the tender, loving care you know how, and your husband came down and got up on the wrong side of the bed and hateful and all, and you want to tell him where to go and how to get there, that isn't what you're supposed to be doing. You see, I can't be an angry person. I have to let the Holy Spirit work in my life. And there's a lot of people that are angry people and they don't receive any benefit from the Holy Spirit. They just do not receive any benefit from the Holy Spirit. Let me just say to begin with, folks, it's not hard to be angry. I want you to understand that. You don't have to work at it. You don't have to, do any certain things to be angry and to be mad and that kind of thing. That all comes naturally. Did you know that? Yeah, that all comes naturally. The Scripture calls it works of the flesh. See, you're born with those. You're born with all these works of the flesh in your life. Let's look at them. Now, the works of the flesh are evident, which are adultery, fornication, uncleanliness, lewdness, idolatry, sorcery. What's the next one? Hatred, contentions, jealousy, outburst of wrath, selfish ambitions, dissensions, heresies, envy, murder, drunkenness, revelries, and the like of which I tell you before, just as I also told you in times past, those who practice such things will not inherit the kingdom of God. So, I can't let the works of the flesh control my life.
1: Amen.
0: I can't be an angry person. You know? And dear friend, you may have something that happened in your life, and you may feel like you have reason to be angry. I'm sorry. The Holy Spirit's supposed to take that away. That's the work of the Holy Spirit. And you and I must surrender our lives and let the Holy Spirit do its work in our lives. We can't be angry people. I find people use this text for justification. It says, be angry and do not sin. Do not let the sun go down on your wrath. I have some people tell me, well, it's okay to be angry and mad at your wife just as long as you don't let the sun go down on it. No, that's not what it's saying. You see, there are reasons to be angry. It's never wrong to be angry over an abused child. You know, there are certain things that are, there's reason to be angry, but the Scripture says you're not even to let the sun go down on that. That's what it's saying. You and I are not to let the sun go down on that. I'm not to let anger control my life. Why not? Well, when I was a teenager, a couple boys and I decided that we'd go out and climb a mountain there. Wasn't a big mountain, close to the house. And we went out and started climbing up this mountain. And as we were climbing up the mountain, we came to this ledge. It is just a rock that went straight up, and it was large. And we'd have to go a long way to get around it. And it wasn't that tall. And we thought that we could jump up and grab the edge of that rock and pull ourselves up over, and so we could go on up the mountain. I jumped several times. I just couldn't jump high enough. The other two fellas, they jumped, and they just couldn't get there, you know, jump high enough. And in the course of our jumping, we weren't paying much attention, and we stopped after we had jumped several times, and we heard something, and we looked down, and right there at the bottom of that cliff was a great big rattlesnake. You know, all three of us made it up on top of that ledge. Now, I'm just trying to illustrate something for you. You see, when you're frightened, when you're scared, God made you so that the adrenaline comes up in your body and you can actually do things that you wouldn't do under normal circumstances because of the rush of adrenaline. But that comes up and then that goes down. The adrenaline drops, and that's the way it's supposed to be. But when I am angry, and I stay angry, that raises my adrenaline, and it doesn't let it drop. It stays up. And that is extremely unhealthful. That's why the Scripture says, don't let the sun go down on your wrath. Wrong. You and I must turn our lives over to the Holy Spirit and let the Holy Spirit do its work. Now, I read to you Ephesians 4, verse 30, and we read verse 31. I want you to listen to what it says in verse 32. And be kind to one another, tenderhearted, forgiving one another, even as God in Christ forgave you. You see, the Lord wants you and I to be kind, gentle, forgiving, loving. That's what the Holy Spirit is to do in your life. That's the work of the Holy Spirit, folks. So you can't be an angry individual and be mad. If you are, you are grieving the Holy Spirit. You're grieving the Holy Spirit. Okay, one more way. You see, why does this make a difference? When God made you, He gave you something. He gave you a will. Okay? By giving you a will, that gave you the opportunity to be on the throne. In fact, you know, when we're born on the throne. Did you know that? Yeah, if you don't know that these little babies aren't on the throne, then you haven't been around very much. You know, they're not only on their throne, they'll get on your throne if you let them. See, we're born that way. We're born, and we even raise our children that way and say, well, you can handle this, you can do this, you can do that. You know, I can do that. And so we grow up thinking that we can handle anything, that we're on the throne. And we make decisions because God gave us will. I can say yes, I can say no. I can make a definite decision. Come now, you who say today or tomorrow we will go to such and such a city, spend a year there, buy, sell, make a profit, said, we can make that decision, you know, do what we want to do and all. Well, let's say here this evening that you're on the throne, okay? That you're running your life, that you're handling this. that you're in charge. Now, since you are on the throne and you're running your life, what's going to happen? Do you have any idea? Well, if you're on the throne, then the works of the flesh are going to operate. Because you're on the throne, your flesh, and the works of the flesh are going to operate. What are the works of the flesh? Let's look at a few of them here. We'll talk about them. But God not only gave you a will, but He gave you a brain. Now, folks, the brain that God gave you is a great big filing cabinet. That's what it is. And it files away everything that you see, everything that you hear, everything that you taste, everything that you smell, everything that you touch. It files all that away perfectly. And you can pull it up anytime you want to. You can pull it up and think about it. See? Anytime you want to. All you have to do is just go back and access it. See? I'll show you what I mean. Where were you? Where were you when 9/11 took place? When the Twin Towers were bombed. Where were you? Watch all of you. Oh, yeah, that's where I was. Yeah. See? It's all stored up there. You know where it's at. Those of you that are old enough, I could just ask you this. Where were you when you heard John Kennedy had been shot? Watch it. It's all there. It's there. God, that mind files all that away perfectly so that we can pull it up anytime we want to. When you pull it up and you think about it, the mind, if you're on the throne, has a problem. Because the carnal mind is enmity against God. It is not subject to the law of God, nor indeed can it be. Therefore, what's in your mind are going to be works of the flesh. Okay? But when I think on things, dwell on them, the Bible refers to the heart. Okay? It says, give me thine heart. What's the Bible talking about when it talks about your heart? Give me your heart. Well, it tells us this. It says, for from within, out of the heart of men, proceed evil thoughts, adultery, fornication, murders, thefts, covetousness, wickedness, deceit, lewdness, an evil eye, blasphemy, pride, foolishness. All those come out of man's heart. Do you know what those are? Those all are emotions. And when the scripture talks about, give me thine heart, it's talking about your emotions. And when I take something out of my mind and I think about that, that produces emotions. Very, very important. Once those emotions happen, then you have actions. See, that's what produces action, is the emotions produce actions. That you put off concerning the former conduct, the old man, which grows according to the deceitful lust. We have actions take place. Those are the process, folks, that takes place in our lives. Okay, have a mind, I have a will, I can decide who's going to be on the throne, who's going to run my life, and when I do that, I can think about things and it produces emotions in my life. Okay, let's say that you're on the throne. You're running your life. And since you're on the throne running your life, the works of the flesh are evident, which are, what's the first one?
1: Adultery,
0: fornication, uncleanness, lewdness. Had people come to me and say, oh, Brother Cox, I feel so bad. I committed adultery. Now, let me just tell you something, folks. That's the first one that's listed in the works of the flesh. I mean, if you're going to let the works of the flesh operate in your life, that happens. I mean, that's kind of almost like falling off a log. It's going to happen because it's part of the works of the flesh. Okay, so if I'm on the throne, I'm in charge, then I'm going to spend time sitting in front of the TV watching all these programs that 90% of them deal with sex and violence. And I fill my mind with all that stuff. My mind is filled with that because I sit in front of it and watch it. You know, I've never understood this. Explain this to me. I've been in homes where parents, you know, were very, very careful about their children. And they would let them, you know, they made them have good manners and they made them be respectful and they made them have good morals and everything. And those parents would not permit some stranger to come into their home and live in their home there and use profanity and bad manners and immorality and all that. They wouldn't permit that. They'd kick them out. And yet, those same parents will sit right there and let that television set do those very things. Teach them profanity, immorality, and all. I've never understood that, how we can do that. But if you're on the throne, you're going to watch that kind of stuff. And if you watch that kind of stuff, then you're going to think about it, and that produces lust. See, that produces lust. And if I think about it and that emotion of lust takes place in my life, then you're going to wind up committing adultery. Those are the simple steps that take place. So, you see, I can't do that. I have to make a decision not to permit that to happen in my life. Okay, one other way that people don't have the benefit of the Holy Spirit in their life is because they quench the Spirit. Do not quench the Spirit. Okay? Notice again, that's in 1 Thessalonians 5:19. Do not quench the Spirit. Okay? How do I quench the Spirit? How does that take place? Well, the Scripture tells us that that takes place by fear. If I live in fear, I am quenching the Spirit of God. I cannot live that way. How am I, as a Christian, as a person who has received the Holy Spirit, which you receive when you accept Christ, how am I supposed to live? Let's back up here in 1 Thessalonians and take a look, because it'll tell us in the verses how we're supposed to live. 1 Thessalonians 5:16 through 18. Rejoice always. Pray without ceasing. In everything give thanks, for this is the will of God in Christ for you. So it tells you and I that we're to rejoice. That means I'm to be happy. I'm not to go around defeated. I'm not to go around sad. I'm not to go around feeling like everything's against me. I'm to rejoice and be happy in Christ. Secondly, I'm to pray without ceasing. And then it says, I am to give thanks in how much? It says, I'm to give thanks in everything. You mean if my son went out and wrecked the car, I'm to thank God for that? Huh? Yes. Now let me clarify what I'm saying. You have to give God thanks for everything, because if you don't, you're on the throne. You think it through. If you don't give God thanks for everything, then you are on the throne and you're running your own life. But when I give God thanks for everything, then I'm letting God be in charge. I'm letting Him do His work in my life, which makes a great, great difference. There is no fear in love. But perfect love casts out fear, because fear involves torment. But he who fears has not been made perfect in love. You see, you and I are not to live in fear. We're to live in the joy and the happiness that there is in Jesus Christ. When it says, do not quench the Spirit, and it says we quench it through fear, that word quench, folks, means like when you go and you, you quench the fire on a candle. You go up and press it out. That's quenching. That means if I live in fear, I can literally quench the Spirit. I can get rid of it. That's why David prayed, said, do not cast me away from your presence, and do not take your Holy Spirit from me. I need it to work in my life in a special way. Now, if you don't want that to happen in your life, then you have to make a decision. And you are in charge. You have a will. You're the one that has to make the decision. Nobody else can make it for you. You have to make the decision to put Christ on the throne. I put him on the throne. If I put Christ on the throne, as Paul did, he said, for me to live is what? Christ. He put him on the throne in his life. When I do that, then will Christ do anything with what's in my mind? Absolutely. He'll control what goes in my mind. Let this mind be in you, which was also in Christ Jesus. Will it affect my emotions? Okay? Keep your heart with all diligence, for out of it springs the issues of life. Yes, it affects my emotions, what I do. Will it affect my actions? Absolutely. If Christ is on the throne, if my mind is on God's Word, if my emotions are doing what they should, then the results will be actions that are good, or the fruits of the Spirit. But the fruit of the Spirit is love and joy and peace, long-suffering, kindness, goodness, faithfulness, gentleness, self-control. Against such there is no law, which we will talk about in our next presentation. But my actions will be good actions, and I will do the work that God has for me to do. But I have to be willing, folks, to put Christ on the throne. Now, out of all the books that I have in my library, I have one in which, as far as I'm concerned, is the greatest statement I have ever read about the Holy Spirit and what it does in our lives. I'd like to read that statement to you. It comes from a book called Desire of Ages. This is what it says. Christ has promised the gift of the Holy Spirit to His church, and the promise belongs to us as much as to the first disciples. But like every other promise, it is given on conditions. Okay. There are many who believe and profess the claim, the Lord's promise. They talk about Christ and about the Holy Spirit, yet receive no benefit. They do not surrender the soul to be guided and controlled by the divine agency. We cannot use the Holy Spirit. The Spirit is to use us. But many will not submit to this. They want to manage themselves. Listen. This is why they do not receive the heavenly gift. They want to what? They want to manage themselves. That's why they don't receive the Holy Spirit. Watch. Only to those who wait humbly upon God, who watch for His guidance and grace, is the Spirit given. The power of God awaits their demand and reception. This promised blessing, claimed by faith, brings all other blessings in its train. All other blessings come in its train out of the Holy Spirit. I have to be willing to put Christ on the throne. Paul said, I've been crucified with Christ. Nevertheless, it is no longer I who live, but Christ lives in me, and the life which I now live in the flesh, I live by faith in the Son of God, who loved me and gave Himself for me. Listen, as David sings.

0: Heavenly Father, we come to you tonight asking, Lord, that you'll take away from us any sin that is so easily besetting us, those sins that you've convicted us about. We haven't been willing to give them up. Lord, tonight we ask that our hearts might be surrendered, that we might give them, lay them at the foot of the cross and give them to you. We also ask, Lord, that if we're angry, mad, bitter, that you'll cleanse our hearts. Take those things away from us, Lord. May the Holy Spirit do its work in our life. We ask, Lord, that you will bless us. Help us not to live in fear, but to live in the assurance of God's Spirit in all that He does in our lives. Bless each one here tonight. May they be drawn close to you. And Lord, may we all, day by day, walk in the Spirit and not in the flesh. For this we ask in Christ's name. Amen. God bless you. Our next presentation will be on the fruits of the Spirit, what the Holy Spirit will do for you and for me. And so we hope that the subject of the fruit of the Spirit will give you an idea of how much God loves you, how much He wants to do for you, and what He can do for you if you and I will do just what we learned tonight, if I'll surrender and give it to Him. So God bless you in a special way. We pray that you'll have a good day. God bless you. A coal miner of old would leave his family every day and descend into the depths of the earth with the certain knowledge that the smallest mistake could keep him and others from ever seeing daylight again. Walking along in the dark, he could only rely upon his feeble oil lamp to keep him alive. He faced many dangers down there. Rock falls, flooding, fires, but perhaps the danger he feared the most was the one that he could not see. They called it choke damp or black damp, an unbreathable mixture of gases that could quickly snuff out his life. Imagine for a moment the terror he felt when he realized he had hit a pocket of black damp. The sudden drop in oxygen would put out his lamp, leaving him in terrifying darkness, fumbling in vain to relight it before he lost consciousness. Then in the late 1800s, a bright new light began to shine in the dark world. Using marble-sized pellets of calcium carbide and a few drops of water, this new lamp produced a gas which burned 6 times brighter. Not only did it make his job a whole lot easier, but it also saved lives. You can see, this tiny reflector could focus that beam of light on the roof of a mine so that he could detect dangerous cracks. The lamp was also easy to relight, and since it required far less oxygen, it could illuminate the way out should they encounter the choke damp. What an incredible illustration this is of the condition of fallen man. After struggling to survive the pitfalls of life, he suddenly realized that the danger he could not see had left him without hope and gasping for his last breath in utter spiritual darkness. For him, there is no eternal life through Jesus. In fact, he may not have ever heard about him. But friends, just as that bright light of the carbide lamp saved lives, so does the light of the Bible. We need the light of God's Word to illuminate the dark corners of our hearts. It focuses our attention on Jesus Christ, our only hope for salvation. And all who read and study it are warned about the rock falls of life. That's why we call this series, Give Me the Bible. We're trying our best to bring the light of God's truth to those who are living and dying in despair. It's our mission. It's our passion. Won't you join us?
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0: See Stephanie Dunn in concert at the Michigan Blind Camp on Saturday, August 1 at 7 p.m. at the Cedar Lake Seventh-day Adventist Church. Stephanie is an accomplished soloist, blind from birth, and began presenting concerts at 9 years of age, eventually performing at the Kennedy Center and receiving multiple awards. Her concert combines her powerful testimony, engaging voice, and exuberant personality that uplifts Christ. The concert is open to the public, and an offering will be taken. 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

0: Hello, boys and girls. 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Parents, you are welcome too. Race of Faith starts Monday, July 27 through Friday, July 31 from 4 to 6 p.m. It will be located at the Gladwin Seventh-day Adventist Church. Once again, come learn about Jesus at the Race of Faith Vacation Bible School. 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This event is for kids ages 3 through 10, but parents are welcome too. Race of Faith starts Monday, July 27 through Friday, July 31 from 4 to 6 p.m. It will be located at the Gladwin Seventh-day Adventist Church. Hope to see you there. 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
1: Now the weather forecast for Strong Tower Radio. For Michigan's UP, today will be sunny with a high near 78 degrees and calm winds becoming east at around 5 miles per hour in the afternoon. Tonight will be mostly clear with lows at around 63 degrees with a northeast wind at around 5 miles per hour. For northern Michigan, today will be sunny with a high near 80 degrees with a north wind at around 5 to 10 miles per hour. And for tonight will be mostly clear with lows at around 54 degrees. For southern Michigan, today will be sunny with a high near 82 degrees with a north wind at around 5 to 10 miles per hour. And for tonight will be mostly clear with lows at around 59 degrees. For central Illinois, today will be sunny with a high near 84 degrees with a light north-northeast wind increasing to around 5 to 9 miles per hour. And for tonight we'll have clear skies with lows at around 62 degrees with a north-northeast wind at around 5 to 7 miles per hour. For Strong Tower Radio, I'm meteorologist Tricia Cook.
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0: Fresh manna fell to the ground as a gift from God while the Israelites were in the wilderness. This is what they ate for 40 years. It was fresh from the ovens of heaven, baked by the master baker himself. How the Israelites must have anticipated the taste and the smell of each morning's delivery. Just like the Israelites, you too can now experience the taste and smell of fresh manna. 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
3: Our Father in heaven, Lord, this morning, right now, we ask that your Holy Spirit would speak to us, and that as we open our hearts and minds to a reading from your word, that we would hear your voice. Oh, dear Father, I pray that you would hide me behind the cross of Jesus, and that only you would be seen and your message heard. For I pray this in Jesus' name. Amen. For anyone who likes to watch the Olympics, and just not too long ago, 2024, this similar thing happened that happened in 2008. And so I'm going to tell you about the 2008 incident. But in the 2008 Beijing Olympics, the United States had entered the 4x100 meters relay with some of the fastest runners in the world, right? You don't get to the Olympics unless you're fast. They had speed, They had talent. They had experience. But in a relay race, speed alone is actually not enough. The race is not only about how fast one runner can run, it's also about whether or not they can pass the baton. You know what I'm talking about? In the men's relay, as Darvis Patton came into the exchange zone, Tyson Gay reached out for the baton. And for a moment, everything depended on that handoff. Baton, Patton had run his part of the race. Gay was ready to run his, but the baton did not make it securely into his hand. It fell to the track. And when the baton fell, the race was over. That moment became a painful reminder. You can have gifted runners, you can have strong legs, and you can have years of training and Olympic level ability, but if the baton is not received, the mission cannot continue. And I believe that that's the burden of our message today. We've been talking about Elijah in a little recap here. Elijah had run his race. He had stood before Ahab. He had faced the prophets of Baal. He had called Israel back to the worship of the one true God. But Elijah would not always be there. There are moments in history when the work of God seems to rest on the shoulders of one great man or one great woman. And we could talk about several, right? We could think of people like Moses who stood before Pharaoh and people like Joshua who stood before the Jordan. We could think of others like Samuel who stood before Israel and faithfully carried out his duties. We can think of people like John the Baptist, that preacher of righteousness, there standing in the wilderness, calling men and women to repentance. And we can think of people like Elijah, who stood there on Mount Carmel. And when we see these giants of faith, we can often be tempted to think the future of God's work depends on them. But God's work never depends on one person. God buries his workers, and yet he continues his work. And God may remove one voice, yet he raises another. And God may take one servant out of the field, and yet he has already been training another in the field. Elijah had stood on Mount Carmel. He had faced Ahab. He had rebuked Israel's apostasy. He had prayed, and he had seen fire come down from heaven. And then he prayed again, and he'd seen water come down after a 3.5-year drought. And then after Carmel came discouragement. After the fire came fear. And after the victory came the wilderness. And so Elijah runs for his life, flees from Jezebel, sits under a juniper tree, and asks God, take my life. And yet God wasn't finished with Elijah, was he? God still had a work for him to do. In fact, the part of the work, it wasn't another sermon. We don't see him going back to Jezebel or to Ahab. We don't see him speaking before royalty, and there was no other confrontation that we know of, or another miracle of fire coming down from heaven, or praying for more rain. Rain was already falling. We don't see any of that. Part of Elijah's work was to train the next man. God said, in effect, Elijah, you are not alone. My cause did not end with you. Go and anoint Elisha, the son of Shaphat, to be prophet in your place. And so the Bible tells us that after Elijah leaves that cave, he went looking for Elisha. And he didn't find him in a palace. He didn't find Elisha on some platform preaching. And he didn't find him on social media, I can tell you that. He didn't find him seeking some recognition. He found him plowing in a field. The Bible says, 1 Kings chapter 19, verse 19. Take your Bibles. Go with me if you would. To 1 Kings chapter 19, verse 19. I want you to follow along here. 1 Kings 19, verse 19. So he, speaking about Elijah now, Elijah, departed from there. Remember that he was in the cave and found Elisha, the son of Shaphat, who was plowing with 12 yoke of oxen before him. And he was with the 12. Then Elijah passed by him. And what did he do? Remember what it says? He threw his mantle over him, threw his mantle on him. Man, that's a simple sentence, but it is full of meaning. We got to talk about this. A few things here we can notice. Elisha was not idle when the call came. He was working, right? He was plowing, the Bible says. He was doing the duty that lied nearest to him. He was not waiting for some grand moment before he would be faithful. He was faithful in the field before he was called to stand before kings. Man, this is one of the great lessons from Elisha's call. God often calls people who are already faithful in ordinary things. Ordinary things. Elisha's preparation didn't begin when Elijah's mantle was cast over him. No. It began long before that. Long before that. It began in a godly home, man. It began in daily obedience. It began in useful labor. It began in the discipline of work and the simplicity of living in the country and the fear of God. That's where it began. Before Elisha could bear the prophet's mantle, he had to learn to bear the yoke. Before he could speak for God, he had to learn to obey God. And before he could lead others, man, he had to learn to serve. The mantle then was not the beginning of God's work in Elisha's life. It was a public sign of what God had already been doing in secret. And let me tell you, that's still true today. It's still true. The call of God often comes while we're engaged in the common duties of life. You know what I mean? It comes to a teacher in a classroom. It comes to a parent at home. It comes to a farmer in the field. It comes to a mechanic in the shop and a student at school, a young person, old person, middle-aged person in church, or a quiet worker that's behind the scenes. It comes to those people. Some people think they've got this idea that, man, if I only had some great talent, then I would serve God. Or they'll think thoughts like this. If only I had some incredible public gift of speaking, I would do something good for the Lord. If only I could preach, or if I could sing, or if I could teach, or if I could lead, then my life would count. We start doing that to ourselves. You know what I'm talking about? I remember one time I was interviewed in one church. I probably shouldn't tell you some of these stories. Remember I was interviewed in one church and they asked me, can you sing? And I was like, nope. Play any instruments? No. They literally asked, then what can you do? I was like, man, I'm not that kind of Asian. But Elisha teaches us that the first qualification for greater service is faithfulness in present duty. The field was Elisha's training ground. The plow was his classroom. The oxen were his discipline. His ordinary responsibilities were preparing him, man, for extraordinary usefulness. So what did the mantle mean? We're not talking about the mantle that's over the fireplace, okay? Just give you some context here. That would be weird. It was a garment, all right? In fact, it was more than a garment. In this case, it was more than a prophet's cloak. It was a symbol of consecration. It was a sign that God had already chosen Elisha for a sacred work. It was a call to leave behind one's life and step into another. It was heaven's summons to service. Elisha understood the meaning of the act. And so Elijah, he didn't give him some long explanation. We don't read any long explanation here in this biblical narrative. No. He didn't give him a job description. There was no church manual. There was none of that. He didn't say, look, I've got a 5-year plan. This is how we're going to do it. No. None of that. He simply cast a mantle over him. And Elisha knew exactly what that meant. He knew it. He knew that God was calling. He knew that his life was no longer his own. He knew that the God of Elijah was calling him to follow. And so Elisha, the Bible tells us, he left the oxen. He runs after Elijah and he asks to kiss his father and mother goodbye. And you know, people read this and they get the wrong impression. But Elijah's response was really a test. He said, go back, for what have I done to thee? In other words, this is what he's really saying. Don't think that they don't like families. We love families. But in other words, this is what he's saying. Elisha, this decision must be yours. You must count the cost. It's a personal decision. You must know whether God is calling you. You must not follow merely because I cast the mantle. You must follow because you recognize the voice of God. The call of God must never come secondhand. Parents can encourage and pastors can appeal and teachers can guide and mentors can train and the church can invite, but every Elisha must know for himself that God has called him or her. Every one of them. And so Elisha, the Bible tells us, he didn't hesitate. Are you seeing this? 1 Kings chapter 19, verse 21.
4: So Elisha, the Bible tells us, turned back from him, took a yoke of oxen and slaughtered them, boiled their flesh and using their oxen's equipment and gave it to the people and they ate. This wasn't a casual goodbye. This was consecration. That's what this was. He wasn't just leaving a field. He was placing his future on the altar. He was not despising his former life. He was surrendering his life to God. He was not running from work. He was accepting a greater work. And he was saying, Lord, all that I am and all that I have and all that I might have been, I give it to you. That's what he was really doing by this one act. And when the mantle first fell, man, it called Elisha to consecration. And every call of God still requires consecration. It still requires consecration. And let me explain this a little bit. There comes a moment when the Lord lays a mantle on the shoulders of every soul. Every one of us knows it may not be visible. Somebody might not take a coat and put it over us. No one else may see it. But you know it, man. You know what I'm talking about? You feel the conviction of the Holy Spirit. You sense that God is calling you higher, deeper. He is calling you to leave compromise and leave selfishness and leave ease and hesitation all behind. The question is not, has God called? The question is, will I follow? That's the question that he asks. And so after Elisha accepted the call, the Bible says at the end of verse 21, I want you to seize this. Then he arose and followed Elijah and became his what? You see what the Bible says? His servant. Wow. That's a pretty important phrase, huh? He became his servant? Oh, man. You mean to tell me that Elisha didn't immediately start performing miracles? He didn't immediately step into the public prominence? He didn't say, look, I've got a mantle, now give me a pulpit. I've literally had people come and tell me they were called to preach in my church. And I've had to tell them the Lord didn't tell me that way. He followed Elijah and served him. You know, the call is pretty dramatic, but the training was daily. For several years, we don't know how much time elapsed, but obviously we're going from 1 Kings to 2 Kings. There's a little bit of time there. And I believe it was over several years. Elijah and Elisha, they labored together. Elisha watched Elijah. He had served Elijah. He listened to Elijah. He saw what faith looked like in public as well as in private. He saw that. He learned not only from Elijah's victories, but also from his burdens. You know, this is one of the most important parts of this narrative. The mantle did not eliminate the need for training. Did you hear me? The mantle did not eliminate the need for training. I got to emphasize this a little bit. Some people, they want the mantle without mentoring. They want position without preparation. In fact, they want authority without apprenticeship. They want the public work without private discipline. That's what they want. They don't want to go through the hard work. They don't want to serve. They just want titles. But that's not the way that God works. God doesn't work that way. You see, Elisha had been faithful in the field, but now he had to learn to be faithful on the road. He had served in his father's house, but now he had to serve the prophet of God. He had followed the plow, but now he had to follow Elijah. This was not glamorous work, man. This wasn't like, oh, look at me. No. Scripture later says that Elisha, this is in 2 Kings chapter 3, verse 11. It says that Elisha was one who poured water on the hands of Elijah. That's, you know what kind of language that is? That's servant language. That's foot washing language, isn't it? That's humility language. That is behind the scenes language. In fact, next week, we're going to practice the ordinance of humility. We invite all of you to come. But in the kingdom of God, the one who pours the water out today may part the waters tomorrow. Oh, we're going to get to something. This is incredible. If you've never studied the life of Elisha, this is incredible. And to be honest with you, we're kind of cutting the series on Elijah short because I keep forgetting all these sermons I want to preach. And so
3: We're going to have to pick up the Lysha some other time. And next Sabbath, we have communion. And in 3 weeks, I'll be looking at the second Elijah. And in the week after that, we'll be looking at the final Elijah. Anyway, Elisha learned that ministry is not merely preaching the word. Ministry is bearing burdens. You know, I know a lot of pastors, some of them, all they seem to do is just preach. Ministry is standing with the servant of God. Ministry, man, it's learning by actual labor. Ministry is being faithful when no one applauds, or because you're in Michigan, nobody says amen. I didn't say any names. Ministry is being willing to do small things with a very large heart. Elijah's work was not only to confront Ahab, we got that, and Jezebel, we saw that, we've read that. It was not only to call fire from down from heaven, we studied that before. It was not only to rebuke apostasy, we get that, we understand that. The greatest work was to train Elisha. That's his greatest work. That is the message for every Elijah today. The mantle is not meant to die on your shoulders. God gives experience so that it can be shared. God gives wisdom so it can be passed on. You know, I get it. Look, I've pastored some pretty old members, right? Not saying any names today either. But I know who you are, and you know better who you are. But I know what it's like for people to tell me, I'm too old. I've served long enough. I'm not capable. They give me all of the reasons. And trust me, I've heard a lot of I pastored in Arizona where we have a lot of old people. I've heard a lot of reasons over the years. Let me tell you, God has given you an experience for you to share. And God has given you wisdom, whether or not it was good or bad. Sometimes your wisdom is on what not to do. But God has given influence so you can strengthen someone else. God gives spiritual victories so the next generation can learn how to fight the battles of the Lord. And Elijah had to learn that God's cause didn't end with him. Remember in the cave, Elijah, he cried out, I only am left. And then God had to, you know, kind of almost hit him upside the head and say, but no, I've got 7,000 who have not bowed down to knee to Baal. And among them, among those 7,000 were people like Elisha and the sons of the prophets. Discouraged, Elijah needed to know that God was already preparing successors. And the church today needs that same vision. We need older people who will help younger people. I've mentioned about this person several times in the past. Elder Byron Spears was somebody who I met when he was 91 years old. Okay, 91, in a wheelchair. When he was younger, he had been struck with polio and meningitis at the same time. He lost the ability to walk. He could only walk assisted with these special canes. I can't remember what they're called, you know, the ones. Anyway, eventually he lost the ability to do that. Yeah, our PT would definitely know what that's called. He lost that ability and he would eventually be wheelchair bound. And this man who was of mixed race really inspired somebody else who's of mixed race. You know, I'm mixed up. I'm a hybrid. So I'm efficient. Some of you got that. Some of you will pray about it later. But Elder Byron Spears, when he was stricken with polio and meningitis, had memorized the entire Bible. He didn't have an education. He never went to theological training. He just knew the Bible. And you know what he was? He was a bellhopper in Topeka, Kansas. He was a bellhopper. Nothing glamorous, really. But he would be invited to speak at these churches. And he felt the call to be an elder. He was asked to be an elder in his local church, the head elder. He served for 11 years as head elder. And then somebody heard him preaching at some, because he would be invited to all kinds of churches. In a non-Adventist church, he was preaching there. And somebody heard him and said, man, you need to be a pastor. Called him into the ministry. And within a short time, the church grew by over 100 people. And eventually he was called to Northern California. And he pastored in Northern California, and he was called to be an evangelist there, and he raised up several churches. Nearly half the churches in his time were raised up by the efforts of his evangelistic work. Half the churches in Northern California, Sacramento, Oakland, San Francisco area, Bay Area, all the major cities there he preached in. He was preaching until he was 99 years old. This picture was taken when he was in his 90s, and then months before he passed away, I went to visit him. He was in the hospital. His family brought him to Burbank, and he eventually passed away there at 100 years old. He gave me a Bible study when he was 100. From memory. You know, I could tell you the impact of many others on my own life. People like Mark Finley, who was willing to take me under his wing, and people like Michael Hazel, who mentored me, and people like the Domsteeds, who really challenged me, and the Hadleys, and many others. I could go down a list of names. My friends, what I'm saying is we need Elijahs who will train Elishas. We need experienced workers who will take younger workers with them. We need older believers who open their lives to younger believers. We need parents. We need pastors and teachers and elders and deacons and deaconesses and Sabbath school leaders who understand that success is not merely doing the work. Success is preparing others to carry the work forward. And let me put it this way. A church that does not train the next generation is preparing to lose that generation. And honestly, that I believe is one of the biggest reasons that we see generational gaps within the church.

shape him through Elijah's instructions. My friends, there is a kind of preparation that cannot be learned by books alone. You can be a very smart and intelligent person. Here's what's learned. It's learned by walking with people of prayer. It is learned by watching faith that is under pressure. It is learned by seeing how godly people respond to disappointment and opposition and fatigue and responsibility. It's learned in those experiences. Elisha saw that. He saw Elijah rebuke sin, and he saw Elijah stand for truth. Then he saw Elijah visit the schools of the prophets. He saw Elijah rebuild what apostasy had broken down. He saw Elijah carry burdens that very few would ever understand. And all the while, God was preparing Elisha to stand alone. My friends, this is why, because there comes a time when the mentor is removed, the teacher is gone, the parent rests, the pastor moves. And don't worry, I'm not trying to say anything prophetically anytime soon, okay? But just hear me out. You know it's coming. It's just one day, right? Not, hopefully not today. But the parent rests, the pastor moves, and the leader steps aside, and the younger worker must stand at the Jordan with the mantle in his own hands. And here's the question. Has the training done its work? Will Elisha stand up? Years passed. And so I imagine this. Go with me to 2 Kings chapter 2. Years had passed now. We know because we transitioned from 1 Kings to 2 Kings. 2 Kings chapter 2. Elisha and Elijah walk together. They've walked together for all those years. And finally, a day comes when Elijah would be taken to heaven. Man, this is one of the most moving scenes. It's such an incredible scene. We find it in 2 Kings chapter 2. Let me summarize a little bit and I'll highlight some things. Elijah and Elisha, what happened is they went from Gilgal to Bethel and from Bethel to Jericho and from Jericho to the Jordan River. And at each point, each one of those instances, three of them, at each one of those instances, Elijah said, stay here, please stay here. But Elisha, I want you to see how he answered. And it's the same answer. He gives the same answer in verse 2, in verse 4, and in verse 6. Same response. As the Lord lives, and as your soul lives, I will not leave you. Man, that was more than affection. That was perseverance. This was holy determination. This was the spirit of a man who had learned to keep his hand to the plow and not turn back. And so at the Jordan, oh, I love this scene. Elijah took his mantle, he wrapped it together, and the Bible says he struck the waters and the rivers divided. Isn't it cool what AI thinks happened? The two men crossed on dry ground, according to verse 8. And then in verse 9, I want you to see what Elijah asks Elisha. Do you see this? Verse 9, ask, what may I do for you before I am taken away from you? Oh, man, what an opportunity. You know, there's so many things he could have asked for, all right? He could have said, I would like to have the influence that you have. He could have asked for recognition. He could have asked for safety. You know, Elijah had had a rough life. He was a fugitive for a great part of it. He could have asked for, you know, could you just make sure I have an easier road ahead? I don't really want to go through the trials and the things that you went through. He could have asked for the honor that Elijah had received. But he asked for something deeper. And man, trust me, I would love to preach a sermon on this next verse. See what he says? Please let a double portion of your spirit be upon me. Man, you know what he asked for? He asked for an extra dose of the Holy Ghost. I got a sermon I want to preach on that one day. Elisha knew that he did not merely need Elijah's mantle. He needed Elijah's God. He did not merely need the prophet's garment. He needed the prophet's spirit-filled power. He did not merely want a symbol of office. He wanted the presence of God. My friends, this is crucial. We got to dwell on this a moment. Let me just put it this way. The mantle without the spirit is just a cloth. A title without the spirit is only a word.

0: Position without the Spirit is only a burden. A pulpit without the Spirit is just furniture. And a church office without the Spirit is only administration. Let me tell you, you better be praying for these church leaders here. You know, they're starting office this next week. Pray for them. Pray for us. I'm one of them. Because the ministry, a ministry without the Spirit is only activity. Elisha understood that nothing but the Spirit of God could fit him for the work to which God had called him. I want you to see this. Go with me to verse 10 now. Verse 10, oh man, I love this scene. So Elijah said, this is Elijah speaking, "You have asked a hard thing. Nevertheless, if you see me when I am taken from you, it shall be so for you. But if not, it shall not be so." Verse 11 then says, "Then it happened as they continued on and talked that suddenly a chariot of fire," the Bible says, "a chariot of fire appeared with horses of fire and separated the two of them. And Elijah went up by a whirlwind into the heaven. And Elisha cries out, my father, the chariot of Israel and its horsemen.'" Just like that, Elijah was gone. What a scene, man. The voice that had thundered on Carmel was silent. The prophet who had stood before kings was taken. The mentor was removed. The season of training was over. And Elisha, the Bible tells us, he tore his clothes in grief. And then scripture tells us in verse 13, he also took up the mantle of Elijah that had fallen from him. Man, that's the second great moment of this mantle. Let's think about this. The first moment, the mantle was cast upon him by Elijah. Remember that right there, right? All the way back in 1 Kings chapter 19. The second time now, Elisha had picked up the mantle himself. At the initial call, the mantle came to him. But now he had to take it up. At the initial call, the mantle came to him. It was a symbol of consecration. It was a symbol of responsibility now. Originally, it was an invitation to follow. Now it was a summons to lead. Originally, it was a call, come and learn. Now it meant go and serve. There are moments when God casts a mantle over us. True, there are other moments when we must choose to pick up the mantle ourselves. Elisha could have left the mantle lying there, right there on the side of that mountain. He could have said, there will never be another Elijah. And we say things like that. He could have stood on the bank of Jordan and mourned the past. He could have gone back to the field. He could have said, my leader is gone. My mentor is gone. My teacher is gone. The work is over. He could have said all of that. But the Bible tells us that Elisha picked up the mantle. And then he went back to the Jordan. And this time, Elijah was not there. No Elijah, just him. The Jordan, the mantle. There was no mentor beside him, no older person to strike the waters first, no familiar voice to lead the way. Elisha stood alone with the mantle in his hand. And then he cries in verse 14. Oh, we got to dwell on this one, man. Verse 14 says, he cried out, "Where is the Lord God of Elijah?" Wow. You know, sometimes it's important to notice what somebody doesn't say. You know, it can be just as significant as what they do say. He did not say, "Where is Elijah?" He knew exactly where Elijah went. He said, "Where is the Lord God of Elijah?" That was the secret of his ministry. Elisha knew that the power had never been Elijah's power. The power had always been in the God of Elijah. The same God who had called Elijah could now call Elisha. The same God who had strengthened Elijah would strengthen Elisha. And the same God who answered Elijah by fire could answer Elisha by power. The same God who had opened Jordan for Elijah could open Jordan for Elisha. Wow, look at what had happened. Verse 14 then says, he took the mantle and he struck the waters and it divided this way and that, and Elisha crossed over. You know, the Bible also tells us that the sons of the prophets, they saw it, and then they said this, "The spirit of Elijah rests on Elisha." The work would go on. You know, there's a special significance in this account of Elijah for us today. You know, the Bible tells us that Elijah was translated without seeing death. Very few people have had that experience. Not even Jesus had that experience. Enoch, Elijah. And in that way, he represents all those who will be alive when Jesus comes. And I believe that Jesus is coming soon. And I want to be there. I want to witness it. I get it. You know, if he puts me to rest because a church member shot me, you know, like, I get that. It could happen. Please don't get any ideas. You know, we're really trying to, that would be not cool. I do have kids. But the Bible describes that there's going to come a time when there will be those who will be changed in a moment, in the twinkling of an eye, at the last trumpet, when Jesus comes, man. But before Elijah was translated, he trained Elisha. And that means that this narrative is not only about succession, it's about preparation for the end. This is an Adventist message. Before the chariot came, there was training. Before the translation, there was a mantle. And before Elijah was taken, Elisha was prepared. My friends, let me bring it home. In the last days, God will have a people who will carry the Elijah message forward. They will call men and women away from false worship to the worship of the true God. They will call the world back to the commandments of God and the faith of Jesus. They will proclaim the everlasting gospel. They will prepare a people for the coming of the Lord. The work must press forward. Every generation must receive that mantle. Every generation must choose whether to pick the mantle up or let it lay there on the side of the mountain. The church cannot live on yesterday's fire. We cannot merely tell stories about what God did to those faithful pioneers or our parents or our teachers or our leaders. We must ask, where is the God of Elijah today? The God of Elijah, let me tell you, is not dead. The God of Elijah is not silent. The God of the pioneers has not retired. The God who led this movement still calls men and women, boys and girls, young and old, to carry his message forward. But the mantle must be picked up. It must be picked up by fathers and by mothers who will train their children for Christ. It must be picked up by young people who will say, I will not leave the Lord. It must be picked up by church leaders who will train others rather than doing all the work themselves. In fact, that's one of the greatest dangers you can do as a leader. It must be picked up by members who will stop waiting for some great task and begin to serve faithfully in the duty that lies nearest to them. It must be picked up by a church that believes the work of God will not end in weakness, but in triumph. That's how it's going to end. You know, before we close today, I want you to imagine the scene with me. Go back there to the mountain. I want you to picture Elisha standing on the mountain. And Elijah, he's gone now. He's gone. The chariot of fire has disappeared into the heavens. The voice of his mentor is silent. The man who had called fire down from heaven, who had stood before kings, who had rebuked apostasy, who had trained him and walked with him, is no longer by his side. Imagine the scene. And there, lying there, is the mantle. Elisha had a choice. He could stand there and grieve what used to be. Yeah, I've heard it. I've heard it here. We used to be this. Grieve what used to be. We can talk about the power Elijah had. And he could remember the miracles that Elijah had performed. He could say, there will never be another Elijah. Or he could pick up the mantle. My dear friends, every generation comes to that moment. They come to that moment. There comes a time when we must do more than admire the faith of those who came before us. There comes a time when we must do more than tell the stories of the pioneers and of missionaries and of faithful mothers and fathers and godly teachers and praying pastors and courageous men and women who carried the work in their generation. There comes a time when we must say, Lord, by your grace, I will pick up the mantle. The question today is not, did God use Elijah and Elisha? The question is, will we allow God to use me? Question isn't, was there power in the past? We know there was. We see it. We read about it. The question is, will I seek the power of the Holy Spirit today? Question isn't, did others sacrifice for the cause? No, man. The question for us today is, will I place my life on the altar now? You see, Elisha did not ask for wealth. He didn't ask for fame. He didn't ask for comfort. He didn't ask for ease. He said, let a double portion of thy spirit be upon me. That is the need of the church today. Man, we don't simply need more plans, and plans are good. Good plans are good. We don't need more of that. We don't simply need more programs. Good programs are good. Don't hear this wrong. We don't simply need more activity. We need more of the Holy Spirit. That's what we need. We need fathers and mothers who are filled with the Spirit. And man, we need young people and old people who are filled with the Spirit. We need church leaders who are filled with the Spirit. Man, we need pastors and teachers and elders and deacons and deaconesses and Bible workers and Sabbath school leaders and AV teams and whatever. We need them all filled with the Spirit. Members filled with the Spirit. Soon to be members, because you haven't made a decision yet, but we got to talk. Filled with the Spirit. The mantle without the Spirit, my friends, is only a cloth, and a position without the Spirit is only a title. And let me put it this way, a church without the Spirit is only an organization. But when the Spirit of God rests upon his people, rivers part, lives are changed, and the work of God still moves forward. We need the Spirit. So today, perhaps someone here is listening. Maybe somebody online. Maybe you've been faithful in the field. You've been doing those ordinary things, wondering if your life really matters. Let me tell you, God sees you. Maybe you've been tempted to think, you know, I don't have some great gifts. I don't have any great ability. I'm not important. I'm a nobody. God is saying, be faithful where you are. That's what he says. Be faithful where you are. The field is preparing you for the mantle. Maybe there's a young person here, an old person, somebody else. You know that God is calling you to give your whole life to him. You haven't fully surrendered it. Yeah, I'll be honest with you. Camp meeting was a blessing for me. Pray it was a blessing for you and those who watched and listened and came and attended. And one of the things that I've been praying lately is that I would have a more consecrated heart to the Lord. I would hope that we all can pray that, you know, not to give half our heart to God. I don't want a Sabbath-only religion. I don't think you want that either, right? Sometimes Seventh-day Adventists are only Adventists on Sabbath. Not a borrowed faith from your parents or your grandparents. My friends, God is calling to you personally. Maybe there's an older person listening and God is saying, don't let the mantle stop with you. Train someone. Encourage someone. Pray with someone. Bring someone alongside you. Speak hope to them. Maybe there's someone here who they've been standing at the Jordan. They've been standing on the side of the mountain. They see the mantle lying there on the floor, knowing that God is calling, but hesitating to pick it up. It's time to pick up the mantle, man. Today, Jesus is calling. He's not asking whether you feel strong enough, or he's not asking whether you have all the answers. You don't. I don't. He's not asking whether you know every step of the future. You don't know. I don't know. He is asking, will you surrender? Will you follow? Will you receive my Spirit? Will you carry my work forward? Today, I want to make three simple appeals. Three very simple appeals. Before we pray, I want to make these appeals. If you are saying today, Lord, I want to be faithful in the field. I want to be faithful in the little things. I want my everyday life to be used for your glory. Then I want to invite you to raise your hand. Would you like to say that today? I have a second appeal. Very simple. And it could be the same person. Could be the same person. Lord, I sense you calling me to something deeper. I don't want to live on the edge of commitment. I want to place my life my plans, my future. Let's get it all in there. My family, my talents, my influence, my everything into your hands. If that's something you want to commit to, would you raise your hand?
1: Amen.
0: Final appeal. There might be somebody who's saying, and it could be the same person again, Lord, I want the mantle. Not for recognition, not for position, not for praise, but because your work must go on. And so this is it. This is it right here. Fill me with your spirit and use me in this generation. Would you like to make that commitment?
1: Father in heaven,
0: Lord, we thank you that you love us. Love us enough to recognize, even though we might be faulty, broken, sinners, that you can redeem us and make us wholly yours. Lord, the task before us is great, and the labors are few. And so I pray, Father, that as we seek to take up the mantle that is laid upon us, that we would do so faithfully and with all honor and glory to you and you alone. For we pray this in Jesus' name. Amen.
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0: Now the weather forecast for Strong Tower Radio. For Michigan's UP, today will be sunny with a high near 78 degrees and calm winds becoming east at around 5 miles per hour in the afternoon. Tonight will be mostly clear with lows at around 63 degrees with a northeast wind at around 5 miles per hour. For northern Michigan, today will be sunny with a high near 80 degrees with a north wind at around 5 to 10 miles per hour. And for tonight will be mostly clear with lows at around 54 degrees. For southern Michigan, today will be sunny with a high near 82 degrees with a north wind at around 5 to 10 miles per hour. And for tonight will be mostly clear with lows at around 59 degrees. For central Illinois, today will be sunny with a high near 84 degrees with a light north-northeast wind increasing to around 5 to 9 miles per hour. And for tonight we'll have clear skies with lows at around 62 degrees with a north-northeast wind at around 5 to 7 miles per hour. For Strong Tower Radio, I'm meteorologist Trisha Cook.
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4: Smell the perfume of the almond and pomegranate blossoms, Joanna. It's great to be up.
5: They'd smell better to me if we didn't have to get up so early to get to the well. Look, Rebecca has beaten us again.
4: Good morning, Rebecca.
6: Oh, good morning, Deborah.
7: Joanna.
5: Good morning. You're up early.
7: Father has bought some more goats and sheep, so I have to get up a little earlier again.
6: I think the bucket's stuck on a stone down in the well. Could you help me shake it loose?
4: Sure. Well, come on, Joanna. We can use your help, too.
5: Oh, all right. Have you heard about Mary?
7: What? Paul heard about Mary? There. The bucket's free now.
5: I mean, have you heard the latest news?
7: About Mary?
5: Yes, she and Joseph are to be engaged.
7: Well, finally. We've been hearing rumors for months. When is the engagement ceremony?
5: Tomorrow evening. Shh, here comes Mary now.
8: Good morning, Mary.
9: Good morning. Do I have long to wait? I only need to fill my jug.
4: But you're next. We must not keep the future bride of Joseph waiting.
7: Oh, it's a shame. It seems like yesterday we were just girls playing house together. And now Mary will soon be married, have a home of her own, and before we know it, she'll have a dozen children.
10: Hello, boys and girls.
11: Teens, moms, dads, grandparents, everyone. This is Uncle Dan.
10: And I'm Aunt Carol. We're so glad you've joined us today for the most beloved story in all the Bible, the story of Jesus' birth.
11: It's taken from the book of Luke, chapters 1 and 2, and from the book of Matthew, chapter 1.
10: Now let's listen to the story of Mary of Nazareth.
12: Early on a certain evening, two friends make their way along one of Nazareth's narrow streets.
13: I'm glad you could come with me to the ceremony, Esau.
14: Your father and I were good friends. It's an evening he would have loved. But aren't you just a little nervous, Joseph?
13: Nervous? Why do you ask?
14: Well, an engagement is something you don't take lightly.
13: Of course I don't take it lightly. What do you take me for, a young child? Besides, I care for Mary very much. I could not ask for a better woman to share my life, as humble and poor as it is.
14: Well, let's hurry. It's almost time for the ceremony.
4: They have done their best for their little Mary. Look at this room, like the Garden of Eden.
15: All the flowers, freshly whitewashed walls. Where they got the carnations and tulips at this time of year, I do not know.
4: And the presents, cloth, baskets, tools. They have just about all they need to begin a home.
16: Mother, Mother.
15: Yes, Mary is a beloved child.
16: Mother.
15: Yes, Lois, what is it?
16: When do we get our treats? I'm hungry.
15: Be patient, child. The rabbi must perform the ceremony first. Then you will get the treats.
4: Now, hush. Here is Joseph now. Oh, my, he does look handsome.
15: But he is only a carpenter, a poor carpenter.
4: Shh! The rabbi asks for silence.
17: Come, Joseph. Everything is ready.
14: Joseph. Joseph, you stand like a drunken man. You remember Mary, of course, the girl with the beautiful long hair, the dark eyes, the rosy cheeks.
13: She is beautiful.
14: Oh, you do remember her, but of course, as Solomon said of love. Well, never mind Solomon. Now hurry, take your place, Joseph.
17: Do you have the engagement fee, Joseph?
13: Yes, I do, Rabbi. Here it is.
17: And have you brought a token to give your espoused bride to seal the covenant about to be made?
13: Yes, I have. And for her parents, too.
17: Good. Now you may say your engagement vows.
13: Before the Lord, I promise to work for my bride, to honor her in the manner of Jewish husbands. All that I have will be hers forever. The Lord will be my witness of my love and devotion to her.
12: So Mary and Joseph were engaged. Among the Jewish people of that time, the engagement had a special meaning. While they were not yet married and did not live together as husband and wife, yet they were bound to each other, and the engagement could be broken only by divorce. Each was now to prepare for their new home together. About this time, some 8 miles away in the city of Jerusalem, another very important event was about to take place. Zechariah, an elderly priest, has made his way to the temple with his wife Elizabeth to take his turn as officiating priest.
18: It is almost time for you, Zechariah. You look splendid in your new robe.
19: Elizabeth, it is a beautiful robe you have made for me.
18: And why not? It isn't every day a priest serves in the holy temple itself.
19: Especially a priest from a small town. Oh, it's time for me to go in.
18: I'll wait for you in the court of the women.
19: All the incense in the air, it makes my head feel dizzy.
18: You will do fine, Zechariah. God go with you.
12: Zechariah climbed the 12 steps to the sanctuary. The trumpets blew to announce the time of the evening sacrifice. Zechariah lifted the temple veil and entered into the holy place. His task would take only a few minutes. But his thoughts were on another matter.
19: Lord, forgive an old man like me, but Elizabeth and I do not have a child. And our hearts yearn so much for a child, even though we are old. Hear my prayers, Lord, and grant us a child.
12: His work finished, Zechariah started to leave when suddenly a heavenly messenger appeared before him.
19: Oh, Lord, have mercy on me.
20: Do not be afraid, Zechariah, for your prayer is heard, and your wife Elizabeth will bear you a son, and you shall call his name John.
19: I have a son? Name him John? But...
20: And you will have joy and gladness, and many will rejoice at his birth. For he will be great before the Lord, and he shall drink no wine nor strong drink, and he will be filled with the Holy Spirit even from birth.
19: Oh, it is hard to believe. Elizabeth and I, a son.
20: He will turn many of the sons of Israel to the Lord their God, and he will go before him in the spirit and power of Elijah.
19: Go before him in the power of Elijah?
20: To turn the hearts of the fathers to the children, and the disobedient to the wisdom of the just, so as to make ready a people prepared for the Lord.
19: Son, how can I believe this? How shall I know this? For I am an old man, and my wife also is old in years.
20: I am Gabriel. I stand in the very presence of God. It was he who sent me to you with this good news. And now, because you have not believed, you are to be stricken silent, unable to speak until the child is born. For my words will certainly come true at the proper time.
12: Zechariah went home with Elizabeth, and there they waited for their promised son to be born. And this son would have a very special mission when he grew up. He would prepare the way for God's messenger, the Messiah. But to whom was the Messiah to be born? The angel Gabriel appeared again 6 months later in the village of Nazareth to young Mary.
20: Hail Mary!
9: I'm Mary, but who's calling my name? Who are you? You're so bright, I can't see.
20: Hail, favored one, the Lord is with you.
9: You're an angel. I'm afraid.
20: Do not be afraid, Mary, for you have found favor with God. And behold, you will conceive and bear a son, and you shall call his name Jesus.
9: I have a son? I don't understand.
20: He will be great and will be called the Son of the Most High. And the Lord God will give to him the throne of his father David, and he will reign over the house of Jacob forever, and of his kingdom there will be no end.
9: But how can this be? I have no husband yet.
20: The Holy Spirit will come upon you, and the power of the Most High will overshadow you. Therefore, the child to be born will be called Holy, the Son of God.
9: It is so strange. How can I know this will happen?
20: Behold, your kinswoman Elizabeth in her old age has also conceived a son. And this is a sixth month with her who was without a child. With God, nothing will be impossible.
9: Elizabeth? With a child? Oh, that is a miracle. Behold, I am the servant girl of the Lord. Let it be to me according to your word. The angel is going. He's gone. It's all so strange. I must go see Elizabeth. She can help me understand. I'll go see her immediately.
12: Holy Scripture says, "And Mary rose and went into the hill country with haste into a city of Judah."
15: Who is it at this hour? Mary, Mary, is it you? Come in, child, come in.
9: Peace be to you, Cousin Elizabeth.
15: And peace be to you, Mary. I feel my child moving inside me. The child seems to leap with joy at your greeting.
9: Then it is true what the angel told me. You too are with child.
12: Then, suddenly, the Holy Spirit came upon Elizabeth as she uttered a most beautiful blessing.
15: Yes, it is true. But Mary, you are favored by God above all other women, and your child is destined for God's mightiest praise. You believed that God would do what he said. That is why he has given you this wonderful blessing.
9: Oh, how I praise the Lord! How I rejoice in God, my Savior. For he took notice of his lowly servant girl, and now generation after generation forever shall call me blessed of God.
15: Praise the Lord of hosts. He is speaking through you, Mary.
9: He has satisfied the hungry hearts and sent the rich away with empty hands. And how he has helped his servant Israel. He has not forgotten his promise to be merciful.

0: After the angel Gabriel had appeared to Mary and told her that she would have a child, she went to visit her cousin Elizabeth. Mary stayed with her cousin for 3 months until Elizabeth's baby was born. When the baby was 8 days old, family and friends gathered to name him.
1: Good morning, Elizabeth. How is the little boy?
2: What will you call him?
3: Will you name him after his father?
2: Or perhaps his grandfather. All great men and...
4: No. He must be named John. The gift of God.
2: John? John, why that name?
1: There is no one in all your family by that name.
3: He should be named after his father, Zechariah.
4: No. His name is to be John.
5: Zechariah, tell us what his name will be. Here, write it on this tablet.
6: Let's see what he's writing. His name is John.
3: Praise the Lord!
7: He can speak again.
6: God has loosed his tongue.
3: Praise the Lord, the God of Israel, for he has come to visit his people and has redeemed them. He is sending us a mighty Savior from the royal line of his servant David, just as he promised through the holy prophets long ago. Someone to save us from our enemies, from all who hate us.
1: The Savior?
5: The Messiah is coming,
2: at
5: last.
2: We are soon to be delivered from our enemies.
3: And you, my little son, shall be called the prophet of the glorious God. For you will prepare the way for the Messiah. You will tell his people how to find salvation through forgiveness of their sins. Praise the Lord for his mercy.
0: And fear came on all that dwelt round about them. And all these sayings were noised abroad throughout all the hill country of Judea. After John's birth, Mary decided to return to her home in Nazareth. She had many questions to face, and Joseph also had a hard decision to make about his bride-to-be.
8: Greetings, Joseph.
9: Greetings, Esau.
8: You seem very busy, Joseph.
9: I have a yoke to finish for Reb Elihu.
8: Ah. Have you heard that Mary has returned?
9: I've heard. She's spoken to me.
8: You don't seem pleased. Is it because she went away?
9: It's because she told me a strange story, one I find hard to believe.
8: Well, I have heard rumors.
9: That she is with child?
8: Yes.
9: I don't know what to do, Isak. I feel betrayed. It's not my child.
8: The honorable thing, I suppose, is to set aside the engagement vows. The town elders will understand.
9: Yes. Yes, I suppose. We could do it quietly. I don't want to harm her or shame her. I don't understand why she did what she did, but I don't want to shame her before the town.
8: I understand. Tomorrow I'll talk to the elders for you, but it still will be hard for you and Mary. Mary, who would have thought...
9: Oh, I haven't slept since I talked with her.
8: Then I must leave now. It's late. You get some sleep. God be with you, Joseph.
9: And with you, Isak. Yes. Sleep, Isak said. But how can I sleep? Mary. My Mary has betrayed me. I must let her go now. For the sake of my family's honor... I must let her go.
3: Joseph! Joseph!
9: Huh?
10: What is it?
9: Someone's calling me.
3: Joseph, son of David.
9: The light. So brilliant. It's an angel.
3: Joseph, do not fear to take Mary for your wife. For the child within her has been conceived by the Holy Spirit. Mary will have a son, and you shall name him Jesus, for he will save his people from their sins.
9: Save from sin? A son named Jesus? Jesus? Angel? Angel? He's gone. He told me to take Mary for my wife. Am I still dreaming? No. No, it was not a dream. It was an angel. I must think. The scripture keeps running through my head. Behold, a virgin shall conceive and bear a son, and his name shall be called Emmanuel. Emmanuel. That means God with us. It's all coming together. What Mary told me. The story of the son of Elizabeth and Zechariah. Now the angel's message. The time has come for the mighty one of Israel to be born. And Mary. Mary is the chosen mother.
0: Joseph and Mary became husband and wife shortly after the angel appeared to Joseph. But their troubles were not yet over. The Roman rulers had decided to lay new taxes on all the people.
8: Ah, good morning, Joseph. And how is Mary, your dear wife?
9: Very well. Thank you, Isaac.
8: Well, have you heard the bad news?
9: Oh, there's always bad news. Which do you mean?
8: The Emperor Caesar Augustus has issued a new law. He wants more taxes. We must all be counted and enrolled. And we must do so in our hometowns.
9: Our hometowns? Why, for me, that would be Bethlehem, more than 70 miles away. Oh, it's an outrage. We must leave our business and march 3 days to make a mark on a bit of parchment?
8: If the Roman Emperor says we must, well, do we have a choice?
9: Soon we will, when the Messiah comes.
8: We still speak of the Messiah, don't we? And yet, as the scripture says, the days are prolonged and every vision fails.
9: We must never stop speaking of the Messiah. The prophecies cannot fail. The Lord will give us the Messiah.
8: Perhaps. We've had so many who claim to be messiahs. And where are they? Some have fled into the wilderness. Some have been killed with a sword. Others crucified on crosses. But will you be taking Mary?
10: I heard someone mention my name. Ah. Rebbe Isaac, it's good to see you again.
8: And you too, Mary.
9: But he brings bad news.
10: About the tax enrollment?
9: You've heard?
10: Down at the well. Joseph, I must go with you.
9: But any day now, the baby will be born.
10: God will be with us, Joseph. Remember what the angel said? Do not be afraid. God will protect his child.
9: You are a woman of great faith, Mary. We will get the gentlest of donkeys for you to ride.
0: For a poor family back then, the journey was a long one, some 75 miles. Much of the way, Mary rode on a little donkey. Joseph walked beside her.
9: Are you all right, Mary? That was a bit of a stumble the donkey took. Almost knocked you off.
10: Oh, thank you, Joseph. I'm all right.
9: You should be at home. Oh. But what do the Romans care about Jewish mothers and babies?
10: It's all right, Joseph. Don't worry.
9: Look, Mary. There's Bethlehem.
10: Oh, good.
9: It's not far now. Oh. Just a few more minutes and we'll be there.
10: Oh, finally. I don't think I can last much longer, Joseph. The pains are starting. We must find someplace quickly, Joseph. It won't be long now.
0: At last, Joseph and Mary entered Bethlehem. The narrow streets were crowded with many travelers as Joseph began searching for a place where he and Mary might spend the night.
9: Hello? Anyone in there? I guess not. Well, that was the last house on the street, and no room anywhere. We'd better try the inn.
11: Yes.
9: Pardon me. Sir, we need a room. My wife...
11: A room, Well,
2: You're not the first. We have no room.
11: Please, anything. You see, my wife is about to deliver a baby.
2: If she were having 10 babies, I still have no room. I am sorry.
11: Please, isn't there anything?
2: There is no place in all of Bethlehem. I think all of Israel is here. But, oh, yes. You must have a place. Quick, follow me to the back of the inn. There is a stable.
11: A stable?
10: Oh, it'll do, Joseph. Anything.
2: There it is. It has clean straw, and it will be quieter than inside the inn anyway.
10: We'll need water.
2: I'll send some right away.
10: Please.
2: Hey, watch your step there. Some broken boards and rocks. Help yourself to the straw in the corner. I must get back to the inn.

0: heavens, a most wonderful event was taking place. Like the silent stars in the vast circuit of their appointed path, God's purposes know no haste and no delay. And now was God's appointed time for this great event. Holy Scripture says, "When the fullness of time was come, God sent forth his Son."
1: Oh. Mary, are you all right?
2: Yes. Yes, Joseph. He is born. Jesus is born.
1: Jesus. The Lord is salvation. That's what the name means.
2: Yes.
1: Look at him. Those eyes.
2: Yes.
1: Such little hands.
2: Yes.
1: Every baby is God's miracle.
2: Oh, especially this one, Joseph.
1: Yes, especially this one. Praise God for him.
2: Praise God. My soul magnifies the Lord, and my spirit rejoices in God, my Savior.
0: Jesus the King was born in a stable, wrapped in swaddling clothes and laid in a manger. We now remember that time especially during Christmas when we celebrate the birth of the most wonderful person ever born. That night, the angel proclaimed the wonderful news to all mankind.
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1: You know, Uncle Dan, it's such a wonder to think that God loves us so much that He sent His Son to this sinful earth as a tiny child so that we could see for ourselves that God is love.
0: That's true. He loves each of us so much, no matter what we've done or where we've been, He's forgiveness itself, just waiting for us to run to Him with our problems, big or small.
1: So don't hesitate. Talk to your Heavenly Father today. Remember, He loves you.
0: And from all of us here at Your Story Hour,
1: Merry Christmas.
0: And God bless you all.
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0: 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Each day, Jonathan searched the Canadian newspapers for news of China. He found both good and bad news. The good news was that the Boxer Rebellion had ended on August 14, 1900, just 2 weeks after the Goforths had left. The foreign powers with spheres of influence in China, Russia, Great Britain, Germany, France, Japan, and the United States, put together a force of 19,000 soldiers that was dispatched to retake Peking, home of the Empress Dowager Zhu Xi, who had actively encouraged the Boxers to kill foreigners and burn down Western churches and factories. The foreign troops were much better organized and equipped than the Boxers and Imperial Chinese soldiers. Within days, they had captured Peking and forced the royal family to flee northward. An uneasy peace had settled over China, but it was not yet stable enough for missionaries to return. In the end, over 250 foreigners were killed by the Boxers, along with thousands of Chinese Christians. While Jonathan waited for China to open, he filled his time in Canada by both telling the story of his family's escape from Changte and challenging everyone he came in contact with about the need for more missionaries to return to China as soon as the door to do so opened again. It took over a year for the Chinese government and the foreign powers to negotiate the peace of Peking settlement. This settlement gave everything to the foreign powers and nothing to China. China was required to pay out huge amounts of money in reparations, the foreign powers got more lenient trade arrangements, and the Chinese had to dismantle all their coastal defense facilities. Jonathan was very concerned about the agreement. In his mind, it wasn't a real agreement at all, but was several large foreign powers bullying China into doing what they wanted. The agreement did not solve any of the problems caused by foreigners in China. In fact, it made them worse. It seemed to him only a matter of time before the whole problem exploded again, and foreigners would once again be the target of hatred and violence. Deep in his heart, Jonathan knew the time to reach China was short. The Boxer Rebellion had been a powerful uprising, and while it had drawn attention to some problems, it had not solved them. In Jonathan's opinion, the foreign powers were foolish to think things would ever go back to the way they were. All of this made Jonathan eager to return to China. If the time was short, as he thought it was, he didn't have a day to waste. In mid-October 1901, the borders of China were once again open to foreigners, and Jonathan was one of the first to go back. He left Rosalind in Canada with the children, including their new baby, Constance. Once he had checked things out, he would arrange for them to travel back to China to join him. When Jonathan finally made it back to Changte, the church and his house were still standing, though both had been ransacked and nothing of value was left. As he walked around his old house, wondering about the fate of his Chinese friends, Jonathan heard footsteps running through the courtyard.
1: "Kumushi! Kumushi! Is that you?"
0: someone called. Jonathan turned around, and there stood Mr. Ho, one of the leaders in the church before the Boxer Rebellion. The two men embraced each other.
1: "Oh, Mr. Ho! Oh, praise God you are alive," said Jonathan.
0: The two of them laughed and cried together.
1: "Tell me, what happened to you after we parted?" Jonathan asked.
0: Mr. Ho sat on the floor in the kitchen, and the expression on his face grew serious. Jonathan sat beside him.
2: "Once you left," began Mr. Ho, "I decided to stay inside the church to protect it until you returned."
1: "But we begged you not to do that. We didn't expect you to risk your life to protect the church," Buildings can easily be replaced, said Jonathan.
2: I know, replied Mr. Ho, but I could not leave. This place carried the memory of you all I wanted to do was protect it. However, I was not able to do so for long. On the second day, the city officials sent men to get me and take me to court.
1: He paused for a moment.
2: They dragged me through town, where a mob gathered to torment me. They spat and yelled that I should be cut into four pieces for following the foreign devils. Finally, I was taken into the courthouse, and the mob stood outside the doors chanting. I was left alone in a room that had a window overlooking the crowd. What an opportunity it was. I told myself I could preach to over 1,000 people at once. So I stood at the window and shared the gospel with the mob.
1: Jonathan reached out and patted Mr. Ho on the shoulder.
2: Oh, good for you. How did the crowd respond? They listened for a while and then started yelling at me again. They told me I must have been poisoned with foreign medicine and that I should be ashamed to follow foreign devil's god. But I felt no fear,
1: Mr. Ho said triumphantly.
2: God was with me. Soon I was taken before the magistrate, and he asked me why I had disgraced my whole family and even my country by following the god of the foreign devils.
1: How did you reply? Asked Jonathan, pulling some bread from his bag and offering half of it to Mr. Ho.
2: I said, Your Honor, I am not following the foreigners. I am following the true and living God. This God loved us and sent his Son to die in our place so that he might save us from our sins and their consequences. The gods that I used to worship, that you worship, are not gods at all. Before I became a follower of the true God, I used to be an idol maker by trade. With my own hands, I made those gods, large ones for people who could afford a lot of money, small ones for those who could not. But they did no good. They were merely pieces of wood. I had many gods in my home, yet they had no power to stop me from dishonoring my parents to make me obey the laws of the land. You yourself know that I have been sentenced in this courtroom many times and beaten for my lawlessness. But from the time God possessed my life, I have not been sentenced to a beating once.
3: Oh, you shall have seen the magistrate when I finished. He didn't know what to say. Finally, he said, Go home, I will protect you. And then he dismissed me.
1: Oh, thank God, replied Jonathan heartily. And how has it been for you since then?
2: We have survived, though not without difficulties, responded Mr. Ho. The bank refused to release the money you left for the church workers. But I was able to sell food and make enough to support myself and my family. One day, I did get caught by a gang, and I was hung by my thumbs in a tree and beaten with rods. They dare not leave me there to die because everyone had heard the magistrate say he would protect me.
1: A moment of silence passed between the two men. And then looking Jonathan in the eye, Mr. Ho said,
2: Ah, I have said enough of my troubles. What of you and your family? How did you fare once you left us? We heard rumors that you had all been killed in an ambush.
1: Jonathan told Mr. Ho all that had gone on since they had parted 16 months before. When the two of them had finished talking, they decided to visit all the Christians left in Changte. Jonathan was delighted by what he found. Even though many of them had been beaten and tortured, they were all alive and full of stories as to how God had been with them through their trials. Every Christian, even the newest ones, had been strong enough to stand against the hatred that had threatened to engulf them. Jonathan was also delighted to find that after escaping with them to Shanghai, Mrs. Cheng had made it safely back to Changte, though she had been tortured. Like Mr. Ho, she had been hung from a tree with a rope tied around her thumbs and left to die. However, when the sun had gone down, some compassionate neighbors came and cut her down. Tears welled in Jonathan's eyes as he listened to Mrs. Cheng's story of faith and survival. He marveled at her faithfulness. Not only had she saved the life of his daughter Ruth while they were fleeing, but in the face of so much death and danger, she had not wavered one bit in her commitment to God. Soon the church was back in action, and the Christians of Changte began gathering together regularly for worship, prayer, and Bible study. During this time, many new converts were added to the church. As part of the terms of the Peace of Peking Agreement, the Chinese government had agreed to pay back anyone for the loss of property destroyed or stolen during the Boxer Rebellion. Soon after Jonathan got back to Changte, an official letter arrived, asking him to list everything that belonged to him or the church that was destroyed during the uprising, along with its value. Since most of the items had been bought in Canada and shipped over, Jonathan wrote the values for them in Canadian dollars. Much to his surprise, the money to replace his lost and damaged property eventually arrived in the mail. There was one problem, though. In the time it had taken for the money to come, there had been a large fluctuation in the value of the Canadian currency against the Chinese currency. As a result, Jonathan ended up receiving twice as much money as he had originally expected. He did not know what to do. He felt it was wrong to keep the extra money, but he was also realistic enough to know that if he sent it back to Peking, it would simply find its way into the pocket of some corrupt official. After giving the matter much thought, Jonathan decided to spend the money on something that would benefit a number of the Chinese Christians who had been through so much themselves. He drew up plans for Peace Village. This village, which would consist of many small cottages with individual garden plots, would be built on a square of ground close to the mission compound. Until now, most of the men who worked with the mission as school teachers, hospital assistants, and evangelists had to spend months at a time away from their families. Peace Village would change all that. Now a worker's wife and children could come and live in Changte with the worker for the cost of the upkeep of one of the cottages. Jonathan worked tirelessly on this project, and the village was soon finished, and the first families moved in. By the middle of 1902, everything was going well, and Jonathan decided that things had settled down enough for Rosalind and the children to rejoin him. He sent a telegram asking Rosalind to return, and she, in turn, telegraphed him back, saying she and the children would be setting sail on July 1st. Jonathan was overjoyed. He set about making arrangements for their return, pre-enrolling Paul and Helen in the China Inland Mission School in Shefu, and spring-cleaning the entire house. As he worked, however, he began to notice he was feeling weaker and weaker. Then he became delirious. He was soon diagnosed as having typhoid fever, an often fatal disease. His life hung in the balance for many days before he began to make a slow recovery. Many people might have become bored lying in bed day after day as they recovered, but not Jonathan Goforth. His body might be still, but his mind was whirling with activity. A plan was beginning to take shape in his head. After returning to Changte, the Presbyterian Council had divided the region around the city in three. It had put Jonathan in charge of the largest of those areas, which stretched from northeast of the city to the northwest. Since the work in Changte itself was in the capable hands of such workers as Mr. Ho and Wang Mi, Jonathan's thoughts turned to this vast area. Lying in bed, he decided the only way to evangelize the area properly was to take some workers and his family and spend about a month in each of the larger towns in the region. The men in the group would go throughout the town and surrounding countryside and preach the gospel, while Rosalind would welcome the women into the courtyard of the house and preach to them there. Each evening they would hold a meeting to which all of the men and women who were interested in hearing more could come. Jonathan could see it all in his mind. Rosalind would play the new portable organ she was bringing back with her from Canada, and there would be lots of hymn singing and testimonies given throughout the service. After a month, the Goforths would move on to rent another house in another town, leaving one of the evangelists who had worked with them behind to nurture the new Christians. In this way, Jonathan estimated he could start about 10 new churches a year, taking 2 months out to visit the ones that were already established. The more he thought about the plan, the more Jonathan liked it. He could see no reason for them to stay in Changte, not with all of the needs in the outlying areas. During his bout with typhoid, Jonathan mailed several letters to Rosalind in Tientsin, where she was awaiting further instructions from him. The postmaster in Peking kept sending them back to Changte, thinking the Goforths were all back there together. No matter how the letters were addressed, he didn't seem to be able to grasp that Jonathan and Rosalind were in two different places in China and writing to each other. As a result, Rosalind had been in China for almost a month with only a brief telegram to tell her Jonathan had typhoid. She had no way of knowing whether he was dead or alive, or if he would want her to come to him or keep the children away during the infectious stage of his disease. By now, Jonathan was missing his family a great deal. As soon as he was well enough to travel, he set out on the 2-week journey to Tientsin to meet up with Rosalind and the children and escort them back to Changte. It had been 10 months since Jonathan had seen his family, and when he finally arrived, they were all relieved to see him up and about. Jonathan was bursting to tell Rosalind of his new plan to reach the whole area north of Changte. He waited until the children were in bed. "Rosalind," he began, "I believe I have found the best way to use the time we have left in China." "Oh?" smiled his wife, putting down her hand sewing. "I would love to hear about it. Tell me more." As Jonathan launched into a description of the nomadic life he had planned out for them all, he watched Rosalind's face go pale. After a couple of minutes, Rosalind held up her hand. "Stop, Jonathan, you can't be serious. This would be a great idea if it were just you and I, but we have young children to think about. What are we to do with them while we are gallivanting around the countryside? They're too young to go to the mission school like Paul and Helen." "We'll bring them with us," Jonathan replied, taken aback by his wife's lack of enthusiasm. He clasped her hands in his and reassured her. "I know it will work." Jonathan watched as tears streamed down Rosalind's cheeks. "But we have already left 4 children in graves in China. Jonathan, I could not bear to take my children into the countryside. You know how those people live. Smallpox, dysentery, and typhoid are all there. You should know that. The illness you just had would have killed a child. No, I can't do it. Little Constance isn't even 1 year old yet." Rosalind sobbed deeply. "Ask me to do anything else, but don't ask me to risk our children's lives." "But dear," Jonathan replied tenderly, "they will be safe in the Lord's keeping because I'm sure it's He who is leading us to take this step. The safest place for our children is in the path of duty." "I don't care. The children and I are not going with you, and that's final," Rosalind said. "I can't go through that again, and you shouldn't ask me to." Jonathan did not know what to do. This was definitely an unexpected response. As much as Jonathan pleaded, he could not convince his wife to join in his new plan. This made him sad. He did not want to lose another child any more than Rosalind did, but he was convinced that no child of his would die if they all followed his new plan, which he was certain was God's new direction for them. The Goforth family returned to Changte, where everyone, especially Mrs. Sheng, was excited to see them. Ruth still remembered how the old woman had saved her life during the Boxer Rebellion. Jonathan watched with dismay, however, as Rosalind put her plan to protect the three little children from infectious diseases into action. Rosalind had obviously had a lot of time to think about it while in Canada. She decided to give up most of her evangelizing work so that she could look after the children herself. There would be no more Chinese nannies, and on the odd occasion when it was necessary for Mrs. Cheng to watch over the children, she would be under strict instructions not to take them out of the house, and definitely not to allow them to mix with Chinese children. Rosalind's new plan greatly concerned Jonathan, though he understood that his wife was still grieving over the loss of Florence and believed she was doing the right thing to protect the other children. Despite Rosalind's best efforts to shield the children from disease, 2-year-old Wallace came down with dysentery. Rosalind became frantic and immediately sent for the mission doctor. Thankfully, Wallace was a tough little boy, and he did not die. Once Jonathan could see that his son would live, he left Rosalind and the children behind in Changte and set off to open the first of his mission outstations. It was a successful month. Everything went better than Jonathan could have imagined, with 2 exceptions. There was no organ music for the services and no one to talk to the women. By the time he left to return to Changte, Jonathan was hoping Rosalind had changed her mind and would come with him next time. However, he was not prepared for the news that awaited him when he got back to the mission compound. By now, Wallace had made a full recovery, but Constance lay deathly ill with the same disease. Her little body was limp and clammy, and she didn't smile when she saw her father. "How long has she been like this?" Jonathan asked, trying not to sound shocked by what he saw.
4: 3 days, Rosalind replied. "The doctor comes every morning, but he says she is very young and has a particularly bad case."
1: Her voice trailed off, and she wiped a tear from her eye before she went on.
4: "Oh, Jonathan, what else can we do? I can't bear to lose another child."
1: "We can only pray," replied Jonathan with a sigh as he slipped to his knees. Rosalind joined him, and the two of them prayed for their baby daughter. When Jonathan opened his eyes, the child was not moving. He touched her forehead, which felt cold.
4: "Rosalind."
1: Rosalind looked at her daughter and began to cry uncontrollably. Her body convulsed with deep sobs for several minutes. Finally, she bowed her head once more and prayed, the tears still streaming down her cheeks.
4: "Oh, God, it is too late for Constance," she said. "But I will trust you. I will go where you want me to go, but please keep the rest of my children safe."
1: The following day, Constance was buried beneath the tree at the back of the compound, beside her 2 sisters. The date was October 13, 1902. Had she survived, it would have been her first birthday. After the funeral, Rosalind began packing. From now on, she promised Jonathan she and the children would travel with him wherever he went. Their first trip was to Wuan, a city about 20 miles from Changte, along a potholed and winding road.
5: "Stop! Stop!"
1: yelled Jonathan yet again as they made their way towards Wuan. He was walking behind the first of 3 carts, the one his wife and children were riding in. A band of dedicated church workers was traveling in the 2nd cart, while the 3rd cart was loaded with their equipment for the evangelistic campaign. The cart driver stopped and climbed down wearily, followed by Rosalind, 4-year-old Ruth, and 2-year-old Wallace. They stood on the side of the road while the men in the group lined up across the back of the cart.
5: "On the count of 3, yelled Jonathan. 1, 2, 3, heave!
1: Each man put his shoulder under the cart to help lift it off the ground, pushing it forward at the same time.
6: "It needs to go higher,"
1: yelled Rosalind, and the men lifted the cart a little higher until it cleared the rock that had jammed under the back axle. Rosalind and the children climbed back into the cart, which pulled forward a few feet while the men lifted the second and third carts over the same rock. Progress was painfully slow, and the entire team was exhausted by the time they reached Wuan. No one, not even the children, had enough energy to eat, and as soon as they found lodging at an inn, they all collapsed onto a large kang. They slept soundly all night. When they awoke the next morning, they were covered with bruises and cuts from their journey. Jonathan wondered whether this rough start would lead his wife to change her mind about traveling with the children. She remained firm, however, assuring him that wherever he went, she would follow him. The travelers were just finishing breakfast the next morning when they heard a knock at the inn door. In walked a man escorted by three armed guards. The man, who was obviously a high-ranking official, bowed to Jonathan and Rosalind and introduced himself.
3: "Good morning," he said. "I am Mr. Yen, the chief city official. I have come to pay you a visit."
1: Then he spotted the children and looked startled.
3: "Surely you did not allow the children to travel from Changti in the carts I saw outside in the courtyard?" he asked.
7: "I traveled that road only last month, and parts of it were nearly impassable."
1: Jonathan looked at Mr. Yen. "Well, we are happy to visit your town using any transportation available to us. As a family, we have traveled many hundreds of miles in carts," he said.
3: "Well, you will not come to my town in a cart again," replied Mr. Yen indignantly. "No, no. Whenever you come here, you must get word to me, and I will send my sedan chairs for you. You must also use them when you leave. If you do not accept my offer, I will take it as a great personal offense."
1: Jonathan opened his mouth to protest, but Mr. Yen held up his hand.
3: "No," he said. "You will come to my town in my sedan chairs or not at all."
1: Not wanting to insult Mr. Yen, Jonathan accepted his kind gesture, and the two men talked on for a while. The conversation proved to be most helpful. Mr. Yen suggested a place the group could rent for their evangelistic efforts. In return, Jonathan presented Mr. Yen with a Bible in Chinese. Later that day, the group moved into their new home. The Goforths had one room to themselves, which Rosalind did her best to make as comfortable as possible for her family. First, she tacked two blue cotton curtains to the rafters, the first around the kang, and the second around a corner at the far end of the room so that Jonathan could use the space as his private study. Then she turned one windowsill into a dresser and the other into Jonathan's bookshelf. After this, she and Jonathan dragged thin straw mattresses off the cart and placed them on the floor for the children to sleep on. Jonathan also dispatched the cook to buy bricks to make a fireplace. There was no need for a chimney, since the Chinese custom was to trap the smoke inside the house, only opening the door to let it out when it became difficult to breathe. Within an hour, the family was settled into its new home.
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10: Hello and welcome to Strong Tower Radio School Tour Program. I'm your host, Tom Majeure, at the Niles Adventist School. Niles Adventist School is in the city of Niles, and it is in southwestern Michigan. I'm so excited about this tour because this is the very first time I've ever been here. Let's take a word of prayer. Our great Father in heaven, we just want to thank you for Christian schools. We thank you for parents whose ultimate responsibility is guiding their children to the kingdom of God, to do everything that they can do to point their children to Jesus. But what a great resource to have a Christian school that is nearby, that holds your values and uplifts Jesus, and has academic excellence and great programs of music and art, as well as reading, writing, and arithmetic. Be with us as we take this tour today. In Jesus' name, amen. My co-host today is Jody Siegel. Thank you so much for being here. I need a guide through the school.
11: We are happy to have you here. We love showing off our school.
10: Now, tell our listening audience about this school. Again, we're in southwestern Michigan, but how many students, how many teachers, how many classrooms? You're going to tell them everything.
11: All right. Well, we have 74 students, which is a fantastic number because they can all know each other's names and they can have buddies in other classes, and it's just a great way to really have that family atmosphere that we are always looking for.
10: From what grades do you have? Some schools have just elementary, some have junior high, some have high school, some have kindergartens. Tell us about the academic offering you have here.
11: We are a K-8 school, and it's divided up. We have a standalone kindergarten, we have a first and second, and then a third and fourth, a fifth and sixth, and a seventh and eighth. And we have five teachers.
10: And you're all on the same page.
11: Exactly.
10: For the same purpose.
11: So many of us go to church together. We text back and forth.
10: Now, you mentioned about the church. This is a church school, and the church is across the parking lot.
11: That has been such a blessing here. I've been at other schools that had 5 to 8 constituent churches, and nobody really took the interest in the school.
10: Somebody else is doing it.
11: Yes. And so we have a church, Niles Westside, that absolutely loves their school. They show it in the school subsidy that they pay every month.
10: Which I understand is up to 60% of the church budget.
11: Yes.
10: That is a full commitment to the school.
11: Yes. We see it when a large group of people come out to set up a kindergarten outdoor play area. And these men with their big toys came out and we had a full kindergarten outdoor play area with obstacle course and places for them to sit done in about half a day.
10: Plus you have a natural playground, is that what it's called?
11: Yes. It is so nice to have the wooded areas for the kids to play in. We find that when they've been able to be out there, they can come in with a calmness that you don't get just going into the gym to play. We have a creek that has water in it some of the time, and so the kids have their rubber boots. And partially because of that, we are taking out the carpet in our hallway and putting in a wood-type flooring. So we're excited to do that this summer. And again, it's anything that we can do to support the outdoor play experience, outdoor learning experiences.
10: Which came first? I understand that the school was here before the church was here, but the church was downtown in another location, and the church eventually was built here, and they used your gymnasium in order to have church for a period of time.
11: Yes. And the church people have come together to add on classrooms at times, or to supply the money to add on classrooms. So it has just been a wonderful partnership that the church and school have had from the beginning.
10: Now, your current role here this year is vice principal, but I hear you're getting a promotion.
11: Yes, next year I will be half-time teacher, half-time principal.
10: So what classrooms do you supervise?
11: I have the third and fourth graders, and it is just such a fun age, and they are so excited about the different things that we have to offer here. Some of them will be talking later, and they'll talk about music, the music program that we have, and we have a really, really committed, dedicated music teacher with a lot of talent who can really bring out the best in our students. So we have some of those things that are happening.
10: What is your greatest joy? What is your objective at the end of the school year that your students will achieve?
11: At the end of the school year, we want our students to love Jesus. That is number one, most important, that they will love him and want to continue to allow him to work in their lives. And so we have the service projects to help encourage that. We also just spending time with each other and learning how to get along and how to be the people that we are really wanting to be. Those are all things that we focus on. And academics are important to us as well. At the end of the year, we want our students prepared, fully prepared for the next year. So these are all things that are important to us. And along the way, we want them to have had a lot of fun and to have made a lot of great memories in class and out.
10: I'm sure that when they grow up, they're going to remember Mrs. Siegel. Well, we're going to visit the rest of the teachers. How do we go about doing that?
11: Well, let's go ahead and see who's available.
10: So we're going to literally walk the halls of Niles Adventist School. Stay right there where you're at. And I have Jessie here. She's in the third grade. She has something to share with us.
12: So I'm going to talk about May Day. And so we got flowers and we gave them to people near the school and we said Happy May Day to them.
10: Did you enjoy that?
12: Yeah.
10: Did the people that you gave the flowers to, did that make them happy?
12: Mm-hmm.
10: Would you do it again?
12: Yeah.
10: That was a lot of fun.
12: Mm-hmm.
10: Thank you so much, Jesse.
12: You're welcome.
10: I have Emelina here. Tell me a little bit about yourself and your experience here at Niles Adventist School.
13: I'm in third grade, and I was here for almost 4 years.
10: So there's a kindergarten program here, correct?
13: Yeah.
10: And tell me about your experience.
13: Well, I just really like the teachers here. I like the art, especially that they have art teachers and stuff.
10: Can you tell me an art project that you worked on?
13: We've worked on making little flowers and stuff.
10: And that must have been...
13: And also clay stuff.
10: What did you do with the flowers when you were done?
13: We gave them to our moms.
10: All right. Well, Emelina, thanks so much.
13: You're welcome.
10: Who am I speaking with?
14: Emma,
10: tell me about this school and your experience here.
14: Well, I'm in third grade. I've been here for almost 4 years. What I want to talk about is movie night. So my mom, she does the movie night for everyone to enjoy. And there's lots of different movies like Snowball Express, Homeward Bound, and The Absent-Minded Professor. And there's also yummy snacks that we can eat.
10: How often do you have movie night?
14: It's once a year.
10: Oh, once a year. And I noticed that it says you're a birthday girl. So happy birthday, Emma.
14: Thank you.
10: You're welcome. Thank you for being on Strong Tower Radio. I'm here with Mrs. Coffin here at Niles Adventist School in her classroom. First and second grade classroom always has an ambience of exuberance, the primary colors, and it's just a happy place.
11: I have loved getting to teach first and second grades here at Niles Adventist School. I've been at this school 14 years. I was able to start teaching when my son entered kindergarten, so I've really been able to be part of the school family for a long time. And, you know, family really is the word that comes to my mind when I think of what Niles Adventist School is. And when you walk in the door, you are family. And parents that send their children here know that we pray for the kids. You know, every morning we pick a student, we pray for them, we write notes to them. We get to know the whole family. We have chapels in the woods, bonfires, we have school events at the beach. We really want to get to know our families. And, you know, here in first and second grade, it's super exciting because there's so much learning that happens. And, you know, of course, the most important learning is the spiritual. You know, we want children to truly fall in love with Jesus as their Savior and as their friend. And that really does form the core of what we do here at Niles Adventist School. You know, we start the day with worship, with singing, reading through Bible stories. We, of course, do the academics. It wouldn't be a school without, but we try and sprinkle that with lots of outdoor time, too. We're very blessed with amazing property. We've got acres of woods, of forests, of a creek, lots of outdoor space. So we'll start our day after worship with some good old reading instruction. We use the science of reading, which is the up-and-coming best research practices for teaching kids to read, because we do know that's a life skill that they're going to need. And after that, we go and do some recess outside, unless it's absolutely frigid or pouring buckets, but we like to be outside. Then we come in and we do some math. We want to give kids that strong foundation, but we also want to, you know, provide that balance, because we know they're kids and they need breaks, they need time outside. And by the time we finish with math, it's time for lunch and recess, and then we do some writing and some more recess. So we just really try and sprinkle a lot of outdoor time in between our academics. And a lot of times we take the academics outside too. So we just really try and give the kids a holistic experience that just fosters their love of nature, their love of God, and their love of learning.
10: How many students do you have in your classroom currently?
11: This year I have 11. Our second grade is kind of a smaller class, and then first grade has 9. So we have a total of 11 this year, which is smaller. Next year it's going to be almost double that. So, you know, enrollment is creeping up.
10: Well, very wonderful. Mrs. Coffin, thank you so much for bringing us into your happy place.
11: Absolutely. My pleasure.
10: I have Luna here with me. It's so good to meet you. Tell me a little bit about yourself.
15: So my name is Luna. I'm in third grade. I've been going to school for 5 years.
10: Oh, well, that's a long time.
15: And the thing I love about NAS is playing outside with my friends and going in the woods when the teachers take us.
10: You know, I heard that this school has 30 acres, and there's trails. There's even a creek on their property. You don't have to go very far to find nature here at NAS, or Niles Adventist School. Well, thanks so much, Luna, for being a part of Strong Tower Radio. I'm here with Jessie today, and she's going to tell me what grade she's in and what she knows about this school.
16: So I'm in third grade. That, like, you learn everything and you, like, have fun.
10: How long have you been a student at this school?
16: 4 years.
10: So you must have come in kindergarten.
16: Mm-hmm.
10: And what do you like best about your school?
16: I like that, like, the teachers are very nice and it's fun and get to learn new stuff.
10: Very good. Well, Jessie, thank you so much for being a part of Strong Tower Radio's school visitation program.
16: You're welcome.
10: I have Lilia with me today. Lilia, tell me a little bit about yourself. What grade are you in?
17: Well, I'm in fourth grade, and I really like going to the Bible studies. Fourth grade and up can go, and Pastor Alex like runs them, and you can learn about like God and like hell and the real meaning of it and how Jesus will come back to the earth. And it's really fun. There's an agape feast at the end, too.
18: What is agape feast?
17: It's like at the end of the year, after all the Bible studies, there's a house next door, and you get to like have it like feast in it with all the other members that go to the Bible study.
18: Well, Lilia, thank you so much for being a part of Strong Tower Radio on location. Mrs. Siegel, I've just visited the first and second grade. We've walked down the hall into another classroom. Can you tell us what we're going to see next?
11: So this is Mrs. Garman, who teaches our kindergarten. And because it's a half-day program, she also teaches some language arts in third and fourth, as well as Bible and yearbook for seventh and eighth grades.
18: So fantastic. Mrs. Garman, so what a pleasure to meet you.
19: Nice to meet you, too.
18: So I'm in your classroom. I just been to the first and second grade classroom, just as exciting as the first and second grade classroom. Again, both classrooms have a loft up there. What is the purpose of the loft?
19: It kind of changes. I started out with it as our like home living center area for creative, imaginative play. And then we decided to change it up a little bit, and it's a great reading nook now. The kids love it. They love to kind of be up high and look out over the classroom and just kind of snuggle up with a good book right now.
18: Now, I've seen some lofts, but this is a high loft. But it's all safe because it has a nice railing all the way around and every 6 inches and a long stairway to go up there. How often do they get to go up into the loft?
19: They have the opportunity to go up every day. Maybe not all the kids. When we do our center time at the end of the day, we have an art center, we have a science center, we have trains and blocks. And so that's one of their choices that they get to choose from.
18: What is kindergarten today?
19: Well, I love how Niles Adventist School does kindergarten. It's a very gentle introduction into school. And yes, we do have more standards now than in the past that we have to meet. However, we do a lot of play learning. We address that with, you know, getting up and moving, getting outside. I love to go outside for math time because it's such an easy thing to incorporate. You know, as we're learning to count, I'll say, go grab 5 sticks or go grab 10 leaves. And they get to get that movement in while also learning their counting and adding skills. We're rarely at our tables. We do a lot of circle time. We do a lot.
18: What is circle time?
19: Oh, yes. So circle time, we have spots on the carpet for them to sit on. And during circle time, we might do worship. We might do just little games, getting to know each other, a lot of social interaction, learning those social skills, sharing, taking turns talking. And we do a lot of our instruction with that. So they're not sitting in a chair. They're on the floor where they can get a little bit more movement in. They're not just in one position all day.
18: I see several circles here. How many circles are there?
19: I have 15.
18: 15?
19: Yes. Okay. And the circles just allow for them to start to learn about personal space and how much space they have for their bodies. You know, we don't want to get into someone else's space. Be aware of your body and where it is.
18: I love that book. Everything I needed to learn, I learned in kindergarten, and we're here.
19: Yes.
18: Tell us, what do we learn besides people's space?
19: Right, so we learn, as I said, turn-taking, not just with the toys that we use, but with the talking. You know, at that age, they have a thought that pops in their head, and they want to say it. And I get it. I'm still that way as an adult. So we help them to learn that, you know, it's not their turn to talk yet. We have, I've got Rex the rhinoceros stuffed animal here.
18: It's pretty good size rhinoceros, about 2 feet long. And boy, does he have a horn on his snout.
19: So this is Rex. We also have baby Rex, who's a mini one.
18: Okay.
19: Sometimes we use. But this is kind of our sharing rhinoceros. So if I ask a question or if we're having a sharing time, sometimes I say raise your hand, but if I'm giving everybody a chance to share, we pass Rex around and they know that if they're holding Rex, it's their turn to talk. And it's just a good visual and tactile way of knowing, okay, it's my turn, and it's my time to share.
18: I see a memory verse over it. That might be your desk. I don't know, but...
19: Yes, I kind of have... I move a lot. I move a lot. So really, I don't sit at a desk very often. that is my space over there.
18: And I see, trust in the Lord with all your heart, Proverbs 3:5.
19: Yes, so that is part of our Bible curriculum. Actually, our overall curriculum is very theme-based. We use the Stepping Stones curriculum from the Adventist Church. And it goes, like I said, thematically. Like, we'll have a winter theme, or we'll have a, we might have, you know, a healthy body theme. When we did the healthy bodies, the Bible story that went along with that was the story of Daniel and how we take care of our bodies. This particular verse is for the story of Abraham and how he followed. And that actually goes with the theme about like traveling west. So we talk about how the pioneers traveled west. And
18: from
19: just, like,
18: east to west.
19: Right. And as they, just as they traveled, Abraham packed up everything and moved as well. And so we bring in the, you know, the aspect of trusting God. We don't always know what his plan is, but we can follow.
18: Fantastic. What would you like to tell our listening audience? Of course, we're broadcasting across most of the state of Michigan and literally across the United States and in about 80 countries around the world. So what does Mrs. Garman in the kindergarten program at Niles Adventist School have to say to everybody?
19: Well, we just love Christian education, specifically Adventist education. And I'm a product of it. I'm a product of Niles Adventist School, in fact. And
18: you're alumni.
19: I am. I'm home now. And I just, you know, I would encourage everyone to just, who's able to go to an Adventist school, to really know the blessing that it is and just how much it will prepare them for their life. It really teaches to the whole child. And, you know, so if you have an opportunity for that, I would strongly encourage that wherever the listeners are, that they look up an Adventist school and see what it would take to be able to go there, because it truly is a well-rounded education.
18: So sometimes there's roughly 28 Seventh-day Adventist schools across the state of Michigan. There might not be one in your neighborhood, mm-hmm. but some things are worth driving your kids to school. Maybe driving past some other options to do what you believe is the best choice for your child.
19: Yes, absolutely.
18: Absolutely. Mrs. Garman, thank you so much for sharing your kindergarten with us.
19: Thank you.
18: I have E-Ray with me. This is the first time I've ever met you. Tell me a little bit about yourself.
20: I came from Japan.
18: Japan?
20: Yes.
18: That's far away.
20: And I stayed at this school for 1 year. And I'm going to talk about reading night, because you get to choose a book to read, and you can get the new book, and you get the snack while you're reading the book.
18: Mm, so you have a reading time, huh?
20: Yes.
18: Well, good. Well, E-Ray, thank you so much for being a part of Strong Tower Radio. I have Addie here. What can you tell me about Niles Adventist School?
21: It's really fun. I like the teachers, I really like staying playing outside in like the woods and the creek and stuff.
18: You're the second one who talked about the nice natural area that you have around the school, all 30 acres. Well, thank you, Addie, for being a part of Strong Tower Radio. Solene, so nice to meet you.
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18: Tell me about your experience here at Niles Adventist School.
22: So I really like doing art, because we get to play with clay and we get to make stuff with the clay and we get to turn it into things that we really like.
18: What did you make out of clay this year?
22: Last quarter, I think, we made cookies out of clay, and they were really cool and I liked everybody's.
18: All right. Did you decorate them?
22: Yeah.
18: That's fantastic. Well, thanks so much for being on Strong Tower Radio.
22: Mm-hmm.
18: I've come to the 5th and 6th grade classroom, and every classroom needs to have a teacher, and this teacher is Mrs. Fagel. So nice to meet you.
23: Thank you.
18: And you happen to have two students with you. I mean, every teacher needs students, right?
0: This is true.
18: And tell me about these two students.
0: I have Ella with me, and Vivian is here.
18: Okay, and tell me about these two students.
0: Ella and Vivian are both sixth graders. They are in the fifth and sixth grade classroom. We like to do a lot of things.

0: they have to do a job application, then they are assigned a job, and then we go, and there's other kids there that have their own businesses. And this year we were in charge of the town hall, so we had to vote for our mayor, and we had a realty office, and we had the utility company. And Vivian was one of our CEOs for the utility company. She had to take out a loan from the bank and pay, make sure all of her people got paid and that they were doing what they were supposed to. And so it's a really, it's an involved trip that I feel like these kids learn a lot.
1: This is real life. Well, Ella, what did Ella do?
0: She was our design specialist for the realty office. So what her job was to measure all of the businesses that were there as if they were going to do flooring or painting for the buildings. So they kind of did that as part of their simulation.
1: Well, now that we've heard about Vivian and Ella, shouldn't we let them talk?
0: Yes.
1: So Vivian, tell me about your experience here and maybe about running a utility company.
2: It was really fun. I had to take out loans and a lot of paperwork.
1: Did you ever expect that loans would take so much paperwork?
2: No. I thought it would be easier, but it was really fun because we had breaks and we get to go see other businesses. It was in Elkhart.
1: Oh, they were real businesses?
2: Yeah.
1: So you went to visit a utility company in Elkhart. You know that's where I was born, so good job. Well, we've got Ella here. Ella, tell us about your designing for a real estate company. What was that experience like?
3: It was fun, and my job was I had to like go around measuring the different businesses and like making like I don't know what to call it, but like
1: a layout or a diagram, floor plan?
3: Yeah, for it. And then I brought like different samples of different like paint and flooring for them so they could choose to see which one.
1: So the purpose was to make the place look more presentable so maybe a buyer would be more likely to buy or maybe even pay more?
3: Yeah, probably something like that. I don't really know.
1: Very good. Tell me about your experience here. You're in the sixth grade, and you only have two more years here. You start looking towards the future, but looking back and this big view of being a student at Niles Adventist School, mm-hmm. What thoughts do you have?
3: I really like it here. I like how much we like go outside and how much like property they have here. And I like all the hands-on stuff we do.
1: Well, thank you. Students and teacher. You have been on a virtual tour of the Niles Adventist School Part 1. We will conclude this tour in our next episode. For Strong Tower Radio on Location, I'm Tom Azure from Niles in Southwest Michigan. Bye now.
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5: When does the soul leave the body? Should we focus less on keeping the commandments of God and more on loving other people? And how do you interpret dreams? We'll answer these questions and more in just a moment on Line Upon Line. Welcome to Line Upon Line, brought to you by It Is Written. I'm John Bradshaw. With me is Wes Peppers. We are answering your Bible questions, and we thank you for the privilege of doing so. And we hope and pray that you'll be blessed and encouraged to know God more and to dig deeper into the Bible than you've ever done before this time. Wes, great to have you here. Thank you.
6: Great to be here, Pastor John.
5: Yes, sir. We have an interesting question to begin with. It's sent to us by Gloria.
6: All right.
5: Who says, I would like to know when someone is about to die, does the soul leave the body once the heart stops beating

0: before?
1: So the answer would be neither.
0: Neither?
1: Neither.
0: That's right. The soul does not leave the body when the heart stops beating.
1: Correct.
0: And it doesn't leave before the heart stops beating. Well, when does the soul leave the body?
1: The Bible doesn't say that the soul leaves the body. The Bible doesn't say that you have a soul. It says rather that you are a soul. In Genesis chapter 2 and verse 7, the Bible says that God formed man from the dust of the earth. He took the dust of the earth and the breath of life, combined those together, and the Bible says that man became a living soul.
0: So the Bible talks about your soul frequently, but what that means is either your whole person,
1: right,
0: or an aspect of your being. It's no wonder that some people reject Christianity because of the stuff that Christianity proposes.
1: Yeah.
0: I'll come to this in just a second. A lot of people are turned off God because God, they are told, burns people in hell forever and ever and ever. If that was true, I'd ditch God as well.
1: Absolutely.
0: Because I could never live up to his standards, and he's only going to fry me. It wouldn't be a very nice guy. It's not true. But somebody taught it once upon a time, and it got deeply ingrained in Christianity. Thinking people listen to this and they say, nah, that's not a loving God. That's a tyrant. If you had heard that, well, I'd like you to reconsider and understand what the Bible says about hellfire. It doesn't say that people burn forever. Now, moving on to this. Well, you have a soul. Well, what does it look like? Where is it? Has anybody photographed one? Did anyone catch one? Okay, so you have a body, but somewhere in you is a consciousness that exists independent of anything else. Now, your thoughts all come from your brain. Your communication comes from your brain. Your personality comes through the outworking of your brain, working through your life. What's a soul? Would somebody tell me?
1: Yeah, it's very simply the combination of the body and the breath of life. The breath of God that he placed in us is not some spirit entity or some ghost of you. There's not you and then the ghost you. There's only you. And you are made up of the dust of the earth and the breath of God. It's very, very simple. And so when those two things come together, the person you are is formed. And you're living, you're breathing, you're thinking, you're doing the activities of life. When you die, the Bible says, that spirit, the Bible also calls it spirit. The word spirit and breath are used interchangeably. In Hebrew, it's the word ruach. In Greek, it's the word pneuma. And so that's where we get the word pneumonia. And so the Bible also says in Ecclesiastes that when you die, that breath goes back to God, the body goes back into the ground, and you just cease. You go into that unconscious sleep until Jesus comes.
0: So when you die, the soul doesn't leave the body. The soul never leaves the body. The soul is body and breath. When you die, breath goes back to God, body goes back to the dust. You cease to be until God resurrects you and puts that breath in you again. You see, this is one of those misconceptions that has just got into the Christian church, and we believe it. Why? Because we were told. If we'd only gone to the Bible, read the Bible, and checked it, we wouldn't have believed it.
1: That's
0: because
1: right.
0: The Bible doesn't substantiate this blatantly false idea.
1: Really, it's spiritualism that's leaked into the church through apostate Christianity and paganism and other avenues.
0: 100%.
1: And people are believing and teaching it today. The devil's first lie was, you shall not die.
0: That's right.
1: But God said in Ezekiel 18, you shall surely die. The soul that sins shall surely die. And so those two statements are contradicting. Which one are we going to believe?
0: Now, so you go to see your priest or your pastor, whatever it might be, and you say, well, I heard these guys online up online saying you don't have a soul. He or she will say, oh, of course you do. Look at this verse. I pray God will sanctify your whole body and soul and spirit. Oh, that seems to settle it. Without questioning what that is. And given that we've already given the foundation of you are a living soul, not a body that possesses a soul. And you say, well, how can Father McCarthy or how can Pastor Lee or how can Bishop Washington, whoever it might be wrong about this? And so you believe him. No. God's looking for people who have the courage to believe his word. irrespective of what people are saying. Now, there are people that we love that we don't agree with. There are people who are admired by many who are not right about everything. We encourage you to stand on the Bible. That's the safe place to stand. Ready for another question?
1: Sure.
0: Okay, this one comes from William. Ooh, this is an interesting one. As Christians, we know we haven't been totally freed from sin yet, and we are still susceptible to it. We could discuss that. But it's true, we're susceptible to sin. There's still sin in the world. Isaiah 58 verse 6 says, "Is not this the fast that I have chosen thee, to loose the bonds of wickedness, to undo the heavy burdens, to let the oppressed go free, and that you break every yoke?" Here's really the question. Shouldn't we be focusing more on loving others than on keeping the commandments? Now, I don't know when the time came that there was an either or.
1: That's right.
0: I don't know why you cannot hold two principles to be true at the same time. Can you, William, walk and chew gum at the same time? Can you keep the commandments of God and serve other people at the same time? I think you are not keeping the commandments of God unless you're serving others and focusing on other people, because a person who's sold out to God will want to minister to Jesus in the person of his people. What do you think?
1: Yeah, a couple of verses here. Romans 13, verse 8. "Owe no one anything except to love one another, for he who loves one another or another has fulfilled the law." Verse 10, "Love does no harm to a neighbor, therefore love is the fulfillment of the law." And some people say, well, that means that if you love someone, you fulfilled the only law that's necessary. No, what it means is, if you love someone, you haven't lied to them. You haven't stolen from them. You haven't coveted their goods. You haven't taken their spouse. You haven't beaten them up. You haven't murdered them. So God gives a very clear definition of what love is through the Ten Commandments.
0: Oh, yeah. When somebody came to Jesus and asked him what the great commandment of the law was, he said, "You shall love the Lord your God with all of your heart, soul, mind." And that's the first and great commandment. The second is like it: love your neighbor as yourself. Now, if you were to take a look at the Ten Commandments, you would see the first four deal exclusively with your relationship to God. The next six deal with your relationship to your fellow human being. So in keeping the commandments, you ought to be loving others. I don't think we ought to de-emphasize one just so we can do the other. How about doing both? That would be a good idea.
1: And even so, you can't really do one without the other. I mean, how can you say, "Oh, I've loved my neighbor, but I stole his truck last night," or "I murdered him, but I loved him"? You know, I mean, it doesn't make sense. So both go hand in hand with each other. There's no escaping.
0: You can't love your neighbor without loving God.
1: That's right.
0: And you're not loving God unless you desire to keep his commandments.
1: Mm-hmm. Amen.
0: This one comes to us from Samuel. How, I remember answering this question once before, but they come up again and again, and that's okay.
1: Yeah.
0: How do we in this modern age interpret dreams? When do we know it is from the Lord or otherwise? When do we take it seriously, or when do we simply discard it? And then there's another question about advice, but let's do this first. How do you interpret dreams? You know, last night, I had an interesting dream. I woke up and I said to Melissa, "Oh, thank God it's not the Sabbath today."
1: Mm.
0: Yeah. Because I had a dream, right? And in my dream, I was playing rugby.
1: Mm.
0: Yeah. It just so happened to be that on that team, there was a very famous rugby player. I don't know what we were doing on the same team, but we were. There were some of my old friends from high school. They were playing that day as well. And then after the game, I went to church, and they were having a fellowship meal after the sermon. Mm. And that's where I met my wife. And I said to her, "Oh, I'm so sorry. How could I have gone to play rugby on the Sabbath? I wouldn't do that."
1: Right.
0: I mean,
1: sure.
0: Bro, I wouldn't do that at all.
1: Yeah, that's right.
0: I'd be broken into 10 pieces today.
1: Yeah.
0: How could I do that? I must have forgotten it was the Sabbath. And I woke up with this sick feeling in my stomach because I was in the dream. I had transgressed the Sabbath in a colossal way. Wasn't even aware it was the Sabbath until I turned up for the fellowship meal, and there was my wife after church eating whatever she was eating.
1: So she went to church herself while you were at the rugby game.
0: I did. I skipped church and went and played rugby. I should have said to Melissa, "What's a old guy like me doing playing rugby? I'm probably going to bust everything on my body." Okay, so here's the question. What did that dream mean?
1: Mm.
0: How do we interpret that dream?
1: I tell you, maybe it means you're a prophet. I don't know. But you
0: maybe
1: know,
0: it means
1: nothing.
0: Nothing.
1: Right. You ate too much food the night
0: probably,
1: before.
0: I was probably eating too much hummus too close to bedtime.
1: That's right. So not every dream is something from God. Your brain is processing information and that kind of a thing. So can God still communicate through dreams? Yes, he can. And I believe he does. And I believe he has. You know, I've had dreams before where I think maybe God was giving me an indication of something. I've had other dreams similar to yours where I still have dreams today of playing high school football, college football.
0: Yeah, see, you're a dreamer.
1: That's right. I'm a dreamer.
0: You're a dreamer.
1: My wife says that sometimes. Yeah, you're a dreamer, man. And so, you know, just because you have a dream doesn't mean it's from God. So I think we're safe to say one thing is if it is from God, it's never going to contradict truth of the Bible. If I had a dream and it's indicating that dream, I think it's from God or a person thinks it's from God and it says, oh, cheat on your wife or cheat on your husband. This person is really who you're supposed to be with. Well, I look in the Bible and the Bible says, be faithful to your marriage vows, right?
0: Yes.
1: So a dream or anything from God is never going to contradict truth that's already established in the Bible.
0: Yeah, no question about it. The second part of the question was, what advice would you give a friend who is worried about a dream they had? I'd say, don't worry about your dream. Just don't even worry about your dream. It is true, God speaks to people by dreams. In my experience, and this is from speaking with others, when God is communicating with someone through a dream, they know.
1: Mm-hmm.
0: Like, it's striking.
1: Yes.
0: The dream where you are wearing oversized rubber boots and surfing on the back of a crocodile through a great ocean of pea soup.
1: Chasing a rubber duck.
0: Correct.
1: Yeah.
0: Was not from God.
1: Those are not symbols God's using to reach you.
0: No, no. I believe that if God is speaking to you, you'll know.
1: Mm-hmm.
0: It'll be one of those, I believe this is God speaking.
1: Yes.
0: Get some advice. Speak to a minister of the gospel or a trusted friend. Don't sweat your dreams. They're just dreams. The Bible says in the multitude of business, there are dreams. Stuff's been going on in your life. It's expressed in your mind. Dreams are good and healthy, but don't you worry about them. We will have more Line Upon Line in just a moment. It's brought to you by It Is Written. How was she able to become a modern-day trailblazer? She was the wrong gender, the wrong color, the wrong socioeconomic status, and from the wrong part of town. But none of that could stop a young girl with a love for science from going on to break through one glass ceiling after another. Patricia Barth had a not-so-secret secret, a secret people today need to discover. Don't miss More Than Meets the Eye, the remarkable Patricia Barth, and learn how the special defining quality she possessed was shared by Jesus and will be shared by all who will walk one day beside the river of life. A scientist, an ophthalmologist, a researcher, an inventor, and more. The life of Patricia Barth was characterized by one first after another. More Than Meets the Eye, the remarkable Patricia Barth. Brought to you by It Is Written TV. Welcome back to Line Upon Line. It's brought to you by It Is Written. I'm John Bradshaw. I have Wes Peppers with me. We're answering your Bible questions. We'd love you to email us. lineuponline@iiw.org if you have a question you would like us to attempt to answer. And here's a question from Linda. And Linda asks, why do demons want to live in, stay in, and possess humans?
1: Mm, good question. I think Jesus can answer that for us. John chapter 10, verse 10. A thief cometh not but to steal and to kill and to destroy. That's the whole goal of Satan and his angels, is to get you to be lost, you and your children. And so the best way to combat that is to draw closer to God and be close to him.
0: Yeah, we mustn't forget that we are in a very real, intense spiritual battle. The Bible says that we wrestle not against flesh and blood, but against principalities and powers. The enemy of souls is at war with everything that is special to God. Devil hates you. Live close to God and be firmly in God's camp and on God's side. Now, Pat asks us, if God knows the end from the beginning, then he knows if I'm going to be in heaven already. So how do I have a choice? See, this is one that really trips people up.
1: Mm-hmm.
0: God's foreknowledge, they take that to mean that God is dictating because he already knows, right?
1: Right.
0: Now, I know that it's going to be night tonight,
1: mm-hmm.
0: but am I then dictating that darkness is going to come?
1: No.
0: Are you going to thank me for the darkness because I promised you that tonight is going to be dark? Or are you going to thank me for the sunrise because I promise you that tomorrow morning the sun's going to come up?
1: Yeah.
0: I just know it's going to happen.
1: I can be sure my 11-year-old son's going to ask me tomorrow, what can I eat? I want to have 100% something to eat. And so that doesn't mean I'm going to force him to eat or force him not to eat, but I just know it's going to happen. And so just because God knows what's going to happen doesn't mean he's taking away freedom of choice. And that, to me, demonstrates even more so the patience of God.
0: Yes.
1: Because if he knows the decision we're going to make, yet he still bears with us. He still tries to get us. Even if a person's going to be lost and they've chosen that and God knows that, he still bears with them. Jesus knew that Judas would betray him.
0: Yes.
1: But he still knelt down and washed his feet.
0: So Judas was going to betray Jesus. Jesus knew that. But he worked for him.
1: Yes,
0: he did. Now, what does that tell you? It tells you that God gives sinners every opportunity.
1: Every opportunity.
0: And it's not whether God knows you're going to be lost or whether God knows you're going to be saved. It's that in the big picture, in the final analysis, everybody will know God did everything he possibly could so that the lost could be saved and the saved could be saved. So this foreknowledge, yes, you make a great point. Why would God bother if he knows? Well, because God wants the record to show that he strove to give everybody the opportunity to be saved.
1: And if he didn't do that, I mean, he could just say, oh, well, I know what choice you're going to make, so forget about it. I'm not going to do anything. Well, the devil would take advantage of that. He would make that argument. See, God really doesn't love you. He just blew you off. And what a testimony to us to know that God is laboring for us no matter what. I mean, that's just a blessing, really.
0: Amen. Last question was from Pat. This is from Patricia. In John 7:37, the verse uses the word cried, not shouted or said or spoke, but cried. Is there an implied anguish or emotional stress by the use of the word cried in relation to Jesus? Thank you. The answer is no. The word cried there really means something a bit more like exclaimed. Matthew 14, verse 30, Peter is sinking and he cried out to Jesus. I guess that was some distress. Lord, save me. The blind man cried out to Jesus. It's an exclamation, not so much a proclamation, but it's a cry. It cried out. So it doesn't really mean emotional distress, but it does, I think, connote some seriousness. It's not like you called across the room to your friend, hey, but in a certain situation, you cried out. There was some intensity about what was being meant, but cried means cried. Depends on how you use the word, I suppose. A question from Tina. In Revelation 5 and verse 8, who has the prayers of the saints? Does someone else besides God have those prayers? It sounds like either the four living creatures or the 24 elders have the saints' prayers. Here's my suspicion. When we look at that verse, it's going to unravel itself relatively straightforward. How do you read Revelation chapter 5 and verse 8?
1: Well, it says, I'll read it here. It says, now when he had taken the scroll, the four living creatures and the 24 elders fell down before the Lamb, each having a harp and golden bowls full of incense, which are the prayers of the saints.
0: Yeah. In the sanctuary service, there was the altar of incense. The altar of incense ascended, the incense ascended from the altar towards the heaven, and it is said that that represented the righteousness of Christ going up with the prayers of the saints. Mm-hmm. Yeah, can you read the last part of that verse for me again? I think I forgot it already.
1: Sure. It says, they had golden bowls of incense, which are the prayers of the saints.
0: Yeah. Representing the prayers of the saints. Mm-hmm. That incense that would ascend to heaven represents the prayers of the saints going up. It's not that they had the prayers. This is spiritual language, you understand, or should I say symbolic language, metaphorical language, and it's representing the prayers of the saints that would ascend from the saints to God.
1: I think the going back to the question here, they're asking who has the bowls, because it seems to indicate here the 24 elders fell down, each having a harp and golden bowls.
0: So it appears the question is who has the bowls?
1: Who has the bowls? Because this text seems to indicate that the elders have the bowls. They're holding the bowls. I haven't heard that before.
0: Okay. Next question.
1: Well, if you look at the sanctuary service, the job, whose job was it to apply the bowl of incense? It was the priest's
0: yes.
1: job. So the elders may have been holding it, but it would have been the priest applying it, and the priest then would be Jesus, the high priest.
0: Tracy asks us, Revelation 11:19 speaks of the Ark of the Covenant in heaven, but is that a vision, or was the Ark lost during the Israelites' exile? It's a good question.
1: It's a great question, yeah.
0: Revelation 11:19. It says, and the temple of God was opened in heaven, and there was seen in his temple the Ark of his testament. That's the Ark of the Covenant. And there were lightnings and voices and thunderings and an earthquake and great hail. So where's the Ark of the Covenant? There was one on earth. No one knows where that is now. Mm-hmm. But here's one in heaven. So is this real? What?
1: Sure. Well, you know, going back to the earthly sanctuary was a model of the one that we know exists in heaven.
0: Yes,
1: the book
0: it was.
1: Of Hebrews tells us that. All through the book of Hebrews, you read about that. So there was the earthly sanctuary that was the kind of the model. There was the real sanctuary in heaven. So the Ark of the Covenant on earth was merely a reflection or a representation of the one that's in heaven. So that's a symbol of God's literal throne in heaven, where in there would still be his Ten Commandments. So the one that was being seen here in vision by John would have been the literal one in heaven where God's throne sits. Simple as that. Yeah.
0: There were or are or were two Arks of the Covenant.
1: Mm-hmm.
0: One on earth and
1: one
0: in
1: heaven. That's right.
0: Christian asks us a question that we can't answer with a Bible verse. So we're going to have to give a sort of an opinion on this. I don't think you'll mind that. We prefer to stick with the Bible, but sometimes the Bible's not real clear about something. Christian asks, I have a question regarding the healing of the demon-possessed man or men found in Matthew 8, Mark 5, and Luke 8. The demons begged to be allowed to go into the swine, but then the swine immediately died in the sea. Why not just be cast out of the men? Why was what they requested better? Shrink down the question.
1: Sure.
0: Why did Jesus allow the demons that he cast out of the men to go into the pigs? What's the answer to that question?
1: Well, Jesus was kind of dealing with a couple of issues here.
0: Yeah.
1: The people of God were herding pigs. Jews, I mean, these were Jewish people that they were forbidden to touch or interact with unclean animals, of which swine was one of the chief unclean animals.
0: Yeah.
1: And so here they are farming pigs, and Jesus is making the point, because those people had asked him to leave and depart and so forth, they cared more, or actually when he cast them out, they came out and asked him to leave. Yeah. They cared more about the pigs than they did the men that were demon-possessed.
0: Isn't that something?
1: Very sad.
0: So Jesus is representing a couple of things. One, that was a judgment on the pig farmers. He did not want them doing it because pork was and is unclean and shouldn't be eaten. Why do pigs exist then? Well, not so you can eat them. You wouldn't say that there's a cockroach, so I must eat that. Not every creature was created to be eaten. Pigs weren't created to be eaten. So God this was a judgment on the hog farming. Secondly, now imagine you had a demon-possessed man or a couple of demon-possessed men, and the demons go out of them, and you say, oh, they're good now, and that's the end of that.
1: Mm-hmm.
0: Or the demons go out of them, and what do? They destroy hundreds and hundreds and hundreds of animals. And you go, oh yeah, they're a destructive thing, these demons. It goes to show you how many demons had possessed the men. It's shocking. And the nature of these demons. You should be in no doubt at all as to what the devil's agenda is. He just wants to destroy. And he proved that on that day. Why destroy the pigs? Because that's what the devil does. The thief cometh not but to kill, and to destroy, and that's what they did right then, demonstrating what the devil is truly all about.
1: And I would add, it's better that they went into the pigs than more people.
0: Yeah, no, true, 100% right. And its question could take us a while, but you know, recently we've looked at this question a little bit. I definitely believe that the dead are asleep. until their respective resurrections. And if someone appears to us as a dead loved one, it would be an evil angel masquerading as a human being. That's the truth. 100% right. That having been said, how could the early church have known that the people who were resurrected at the crucifixion were actually resurrected humans? Why wouldn't they have thought those individuals were fallen angels? Curious one. So we haven't really dealt with that.
1: Yeah, no, that's a good question.
0: When Jesus died, many of those who were in the graves arose. Matthew 27 says they went into the city and appeared to many. Mm-hmm. Why wouldn't they have thought that they were resurrected, fallen angels?
1: Mm-hmm.
0: Well, imagine they had a testimony. Imagine they didn't look like fallen angels. Imagine on some level, some of them were known to people alive. We don't know when they came from. I heard somebody say that these were people raised from all ages.
1: Mm-hmm. Yeah, sure. Yeah.
0: I'm okay with that. But perhaps there was somebody's grandfather. So they recognized people and they had something to say. Did you ever wonder how they knew it was Moses and Elijah on the Mount of Transfiguration? Well, their options were slim. But they probably heard something of the conversation that was going on. And maybe Jesus said, "Hi, Moses," and gave them a clue that way. What would you add?
1: Well, I'd add, you know, the Bible says there was an earthquake and the graves broke open. So the graves where those people were buried.
0: And that's right.
1: Were opened and they saw them come out of the graves. And so, you know, I suppose somebody could still suspect that as a deception.
0: But that grave over there that opened up is where we buried some old patriarch, not where we buried an evil angel.
1: That's right. And it was happening at the same time as the crucifixion of Jesus. So they would have put all that together.
0: Yeah. Good questions, though. We really appreciate it. If you have a question, email it to us and we'll do our very best to give you a Bible answer for your Bible question. Wes, thanks for being here.
1: It's been great.
0: It's been outstanding as always, and we will look forward to doing this again sometime soon, and we certainly hope you will join us then. He's Wes Peppers. I'm John Bradshaw. This has been Line Upon Line, brought to you by It Is Written.

0: Now the weather forecast for Strunk Tire Radio. For Michigan's UP, today we'll have a slight chance of showers before 4 p.m., mostly sunny with a high near 87 degrees. Tonight we'll have a 30% chance of showers and thunderstorms, mainly between 2 a.m. and 5 a.m., partly cloudy with lows at around 68 degrees. For northern Michigan, today will be sunny with a high near 86 degrees with calm winds, and for tonight will be partly cloudy with lows at around 59 degrees. For southern Michigan, today will be sunny with a high near 87 degrees and calm winds becoming north at around 6 miles per hour. And for tonight, we'll have partly cloudy skies with lows at around 63 degrees. For central Illinois, today will be sunny with a high near 84 degrees with a southeast wind at around 3 to 6 miles per hour. And for tonight, we'll have partly cloudy skies with lows at around 65 degrees. For Strong Tower Radio, I'm meteorologist Tricia Cook.
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0: 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I'm Vern Richardson, wildlife biologist with the Michigan DNR.
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2: An apple a day keeps, well, you know how it goes. 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

sing. 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One reason for all these benefits is that apples are a great source of fiber, a nutrient that most Americans don't get enough of. Apples are also a good source of boron, polyphenols, and vitamin C. And they even have a prebiotic effect, which promotes the health of your gut. An apple a day. 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
1: Did you know that almost two-thirds of trampoline-related injuries are in children ages 6 to 14? This is Dr. Elmar Sakala for Lifelines. The American Academy of Pediatrics recommends that trampolines never be used at home, routine gym classes, or on playgrounds. Most injuries result from landing wrong while jumping, attempting stunts, colliding with another person on the trampoline, falling or jumping off the trampoline, or landing on the trampoline spring or frame. Adult supervision is not enough to prevent injuries on home trampolines. They should be used only in supervised training programs from gymnastics, diving, or other competitive sports.
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0: This is Ruthie Calkins from Tustin. The Bible tells us that heaven will be the dwelling place of God's friends. 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
1: Now the weather forecast for Strong Tower Radio. For Michigan's UP, tonight we'll have a 30% chance of showers and thunderstorms, partly cloudy with lows at around 68 degrees. Friday we'll have a chance of showers and thunderstorms with highs near 78 degrees. For northern Michigan, tonight will be partly cloudy with lows at around 59 degrees with a southeast wind at around 5 miles per hour. And for Friday, we'll have a 40% chance of showers and thunderstorms after 2 p.m., increasing clouds with highs near 85 degrees. For southern Michigan, tonight we'll have partly cloudy skies with lows at around 63 degrees and a west wind at around 5 miles per hour. And for Friday, we'll have partly sunny skies with highs near 86 degrees. For central Illinois, tonight will be partly cloudy with lows at around 65 degrees with the southeast wind at around 3 to 5 miles per hour. And for Friday, we'll have showers likely with thunderstorms possible after 4 p.m., increasing clouds with highs near 80 degrees. For Strong Tower Radio, I'm meteorologist Tricia Cook.
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3: The fantastic mummy room of the Cairo Museum houses the shriveled remains of many famous pharaohs. I'll be back in a moment with the amazing facts about the missing mummy.
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3: Hello, this is Joe Cruz of the Amazing Facts broadcast, facts which affect you. In our last broadcast, we faced up to the startling fact that the road to heaven is not a soft, convenient path of personal comfort. Now I'd like to pursue that thought a bit further today in an effort to get a proper balance of understanding on this subject. Now it is unquestionably true that Jesus laid it squarely on the line when he said this in Luke 14:33, "So likewise, whosoever he be of you that forsaketh not all that he hath, he cannot be my disciple." Now in our last broadcast, we read about the experience of Moses, who was the crown prince of the mighty nation of Egypt. In one of the most dramatic decisions of history, he renounced a kingdom with all its riches and luxury to suffer reproach and persecution. Now here's the whole story and a few verses in Hebrews 11:24-27. By faith Moses, when he was come to years, refused to be called the son of Pharaoh's daughter, choosing rather to suffer affliction with the people of God than to enjoy the pleasures of sin for a season, esteeming the reproach of Christ greater riches than the treasures in Egypt, for he had respect unto the recompense of the reward. Now, friends, let's never deceive ourselves. If we decide to be a Christian, let's recognize that there are going to be some difficulties along the way. It's not easy. There are moments of discouragement. There will be heartache, disappointment sometimes with the people of God. And sometimes God's people will do wrong things, as the children of Israel did back there. And we'll be disappointed even in the church, just like Moses was with God's church back there. They weren't all that they ought to have been. They made many mistakes. Yes, there are going to be trials if we decide to be one of God's children. But listen, let's take a second look. Let's realize that forsaking treasure, pleasure, and sin, accepting the hardships of the Christian life, is not the whole story. Thank God for that. Some people think it is. That's all they talk about, always sorrowful, always sad, and they think they have really made a great sacrifice to live for the Lord. Well, maybe we've made a lot of sacrifices, friends, but forget the other side of the story. We need to take a second look. We need to turn the coin over and realize there's something else. That's what it says in verse 26 here. It says, Moses had respect to the recompense of reward. Another translation says he looked to the reward. Now, Moses realized that on the opposite side of these sacrifices, there was something to be treasured, something worthwhile. He realized that sin isn't an unmingled joy. Sin also has its troubles and trials. Never forget it. Sin is not a bed of roses. The way of the transgressor is hard, the Bible says. And sin also leaves its remorse, its sorrow, its shame, its hangover. Those who are following the pathway of sin and drinking at the cup of worldly pleasure are also tasting its bitterness, friends. Sin has its regret, and more than that, thank God, righteousness has its reward. That's the other side of the coin. There's the recompense of reward both here on this earth and in the life to come. We need to look twice and take that second look, realizing that as the Bible promises, there's joy unspeakable and full of glory for the Christian. There is a peace that passes understanding. There's better health. There's more vigor and vitality. There's a deep satisfaction, a sense of well-being that you just can't find following the pleasures of sin. There's also that peace within when you know you're doing God's will. Yes, this is the other part of being a Christian. And then besides that, this life brings some real treasures that we can never hope to find if we follow the way of sin. Think of Moses now again. What was his reward? How would you like to have been God's man for that hour? Think what it would have been. To have the thrill in your heart, as God tells you, as the leader of his people, to stretch out your rod over the sea, and then to watch that sea open up and make a way of dry ground on which the children of Israel might escape from their enemy. And then once on the other side, to have God tell you to stretch your rod out over the sea again and watch that water roll together again and destroy the enemy. Then out in the desert a few days, and the crowd is hungry and thirsty, and they see palm trees in the distance. And they get all excited. They're coming to an oasis. There's going to be water. And they rush up to that spring, only to find out that the water is bitter and they can't drink it. There to have God tell you what to do to make it sweet and satisfying. And then they get thirsty again farther out into the desert, and there is no oasis, even with bitter water. So God tells you to strike a rock. Just a bare old dry rock, and out of it pours forth a spring of water to quench the thirst of that multitude. Yes, it would be a thrill, wouldn't it, to think of the experience that came to Moses as he put that serpent on the pole so that those who looked might live and be delivered from the fiery serpents of that desert. To be the one whose hands had to be held up in order that Israel's armies might conquer in the Valley of Rephidim. If his hands dropped, they lost the battle. But if his hands were upheld, then the battle was won. He was God's man for the hour. What a thrill it must have been. And then I think of that experience which came to Moses, which I suppose was the very pinnacle of his career. It came on top of old Mount Sinai, where Moses took two tables of stone. And imagine, if you can now, what it must have been like to reach up through the thick darkness of a cloud with those stones and feel God's hand take hold of the stones, the creator of the universe. And then after writing on them with his finger, to reach up into the cloud and feel the hand of God place those stones back in your hands. Oh, I say, I don't think that an ecstasy in the world could equal that which would come to a soul in that position. And then he bowed down in the cleft of the rock to see the glory of the Lord pass before him and be so filled with a glory that when he came from that mountain, the people could not even look into his face for the shining brightness of his glory and had to ask him to put a veil over his face so they could talk to him. God's man, that was Moses. And then to be privileged to view the promised land from Pisgah's height. Then to lay down and die on Mount Nebo, and heaven took care of the funeral arrangements. No other man had such a glorious privilege, even in death. And then to be resurrected by a special resurrection, as we understand Moses was from the book of Jude, taken to heaven by God to be a symbol of those who would raise from their dusty beds in the very last day. And there arose not a prophet, the Bible says, since in Israel, like Moses, whom the Lord knew face to face, and all the signs of the wonders which the Lord sent him to do in the land of Egypt, to Pharaoh and to all his servants and to all his land, and in all that mighty hand and in all the great terror which Moses showed in the sight of all Israel. Deuteronomy 34:10-12. All friends, Moses has had a tremendous experience, a wonderful reward for making the choice he made. But that's not the end of the story. These old mummified pharaohs of Egypt are all still in existence today. They're stored in the mummy room at the Cairo Museum. I was fortunate enough to be able to go into that room, and it was really something to see those mummies and to take their pictures, to look into the face of the very mummy that took Moses' place, to look into the face of the mummy that defied Moses as God's man during the plagues. It was an experience I'll never forget. One of those mummies was shipped over to England. It was in the British Museum for some time, and it had to be shipped to Germany for an exhibit there. They got it all ready to ship. They fixed it all very carefully in a box and padded it so it wouldn't be harmed, and took it down to the wharf to ship it across the English Channel. They couldn't decide how to identify the box, and according to the British shipping law, there had to be marked on the bill of lading a certain category on a printed sheet and checklist. It had to be marked within one of those general categories or it couldn't be shipped. That was a policy. And the box with the mummy was delayed for several days because it couldn't decide how to ship it. There was no category there for an Egyptian mummy. There was a place for nails and hardware and textiles and lumber and paint and all kinds of things, but no place for mummies. The dock workers would not accept it until it was marked with some general category, so finally they had a committee meeting and decided to mark it with the nearest category to what it was, dried fish. So they shipped that old mummy across the English Channel marked dried fish. Yes, Moses might have been a famous mummy like that, but he was in heaven with God. Oh, you say, sure, Moses made a wonderful choice. He chose the right thing, and I would make the same. Now, wait a minute. Would you really? Well, you say, sure, if I'd been in Moses' place, I would have made the same choice. If you had been in Moses' place, you would have had it even more difficult than you have it now to make that same kind of choice. Because, you see, we look back on it, but Moses didn't know how it was going to turn out. Moses knew only that he was leaving the power and wealth, the pleasures and treasures of Egypt. That's all he knew. He knew only that he was accepted and placed with God's people as a slave, a servant, despised, hated, trials and heartaches. That's all he knew. He couldn't see the end from the beginning. No wonder the Bible says, and I want you to notice this, by faith Moses, when he was grown up, refused to be called the son of Pharaoh's daughter. Yes, he made that decision not because he knew what would come. not because he understood how his life would be lived or the reward he would have. He made that choice by faith. He made it because he believed God. He believed that God loved him, believed that God's way was best. And he made it by faith because he was willing to trust God with his life, not knowing the end from the beginning. Like Abraham, who went out of Ur, you remember, not knowing where he was going. The Bible says he obeyed God by faith. Now let me just say this today, that if any soul ever gets under the kingdom of God, it'll be because he's willing to walk that same path of faith. Without faith, it's impossible to please him, the Bible says. We walk by faith, and if we ever decide to love and serve and obey God, it'll be because we do it believing in him. Not because we see tomorrow, or that we won't lose our job, or that it'll be easy for us, or our friends and family will approve of it. We must be willing, if need be, to sacrifice everything for the Lord Jesus, knowing that he will take care of us and lead us through to his kingdom at last. Now notice, second, that what he says here in verse 25, choosing rather. Now this is the word that somehow I wish I could burn in letters of fire on your conscience today, that it might never be forgotten. By faith, Moses chose. That's the key word in this whole story. He made a choice. He weighed the consequences. He looked at both sides of that whole thing, and then he decided, he accepted, he resolved and purposed the direction of his life. He stepped over on God's side. And these two words of destiny are the keys of the kingdom. I choose by faith. Oh, how many souls are going down into perdition because they simply drift and never make a choice. They never decide to go all the way with the Lord. Well, friends, God has put a king on the throne of your heart, and it's your will, your choice, your right to purpose for your own soul for time and eternity. And even God will not violate the sacred trust that he's given to you. As much as he loves you, God will let you make the decision even to be lost if you want to. He'll encourage and invite you and do everything possible, but you must make that decision. And now, this is Joe Cruz saying goodbye for today.

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1: 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In this program, we want to encourage you in your Christian faith by showing how scientific evidence supports the Bible, particularly the Genesis account. The book of Genesis lays the foundation for all matters addressed in the rest of the Bible: the nature of God, His sovereignty in creation, man's purpose, sin, marriage, family, and why we need a Savior are all introduced and explained in Genesis. When we see that the first and most foundational book of the Bible can be trusted in all matters, including science, it builds confidence in the rest of the inspired Word all the way to Revelation. I'm Frank Sherwin, zoologist and research associate with the Institute for Creation Research. Join me for today's show of Science, Scripture, and Salvation. We've all seen this amazing molecule on the cover of science and news magazines and in movies and nature programs. It's deoxyribonucleic acid, or DNA, God's amazing molecule of life. It's an informational molecule forming the genetic material of all cells. Its sequential of paired nitrogenous bases constitute what has been called the famous genetic code. In the 1950s, Crick, Watson, and Rosalind Franklin did the research which revealed the DNA polynucleotide looked like a twisted ladder. It's composed of two anti-parallel strands that run in opposite directions. DNA is the ultimate store of molecular information in cells. It's organized into what we call chromosomes. Now, people, for example, have 46 chromosomes, upon which many thousands of genes, that is, units of heredity composed of nucleotides, are found. One cannot discuss DNA without also addressing the nature of what is called the gene. What exactly is a gene? Well, that's a good question. In the 21st century, the definition of a gene continues to become more convoluted, with the possibility that the word, like the word life, will remain a challenge to define. Confusion over what exactly a gene is has been added to by discoveries made through ongoing investigations into genome, that is, the total genetic material within a cell or individual. Take, for example, the amazing genetic discovery called the splicing code that was announced in Nature magazine in 2010 by computer scientists and molecular biologists. A news release at the time declared, and I quote, "Researchers at the University of Toronto have discovered a fundamentally new view of how living cells use a limited number of genes to generate enormously complex organs, such as the brain," end quote. This amazing splicing code directs when and how the genes and regulatory elements are to be assembled by a communication network. In this splicing code that's discussed in Nature magazine, volume 465, researchers used algebra, geometry, probability theory, vector calculus, information theory, code optimization, and other advanced methods. This exceedingly complex code certainly doesn't sound like it was put together through time, chance, and natural processes, as evolutionists sincerely wish. If you've discussed human evolution with someone, they probably mentioned the well-worn and wrong statistic that states man and chimpanzee, that supposedly our closest evolutionary ancestor, as having 98% the same DNA. How would a creationist respond to this seemingly convincing statistic? Well, ICR scientist Dr. Jeff Tompkins stated, and I quote, "For the past several decades, the standard mantra has been that humans are 98% genetically identical to chimpanzees. However, this claim is based on cherry-picked data and does not take into account the vastly different regions of the two respective genomes." Dr. Tompkins continues, Major research published over the past decade comparing human and chimpanzee DNA was recently reviewed and critiqued. In every publication, researchers only reported on the highly similar DNA sequence data and discarded the rest, apparently because it was too dissimilar, end quote. In fact, says Dr. Tompkins, when the DNA similarities from these studies were recalculated using the omitted data, markedly lower levels, between 81 and 86% similarity, were found. One thing is abundantly clear. When creatures are only 80% similar in their DNA, it's time to put the cork back in the champagne bottle and put away the party hats. The celebration was way premature. But some evolutionists, desperate to have chimpanzees as their cousins, will say 80% is the same DNA is still a significant number. Really? Good science shows chimpanzees, like people, eat the same food, drink the same water, and breathe the same air. Because of this, much of their DNA is the same because regulatory proteins called enzymes must break down the same foods, whether it was eaten by a chimp or a man. Same thing goes with breathing the air and drinking the water. The same exact enzymes must be used, whether it's a mouse, a rat, a bat, a chimpanzee, or a person. This does not mean a common ancestor, but it does mean a common creator. Let's take a short break. I'll continue on this topic when we come back.
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1: Welcome back to Science, Scripture, and Salvation, a radio ministry of the Institute for Creation Research. DNA on occasion can become mutated. That is, a change in the chemical structure of the molecule. This results in a change in the characteristics of the plant, animal, or person. The majority mutations are changes in the individual genes, but there may also be large structural changes in the chromosomes. The modern evolutionist believes that new traits come about by chance, but these random changes in a gene or mutations belie that idea. Other than horror movies where we see the effects of mutations producing new traits, what we see today in the real world are mutations causing genetic defects such as hemophilia, albinism, and Tay-Sachs disease. The popular lab animal, the common fruit fly, has been mutated for over a century, but such procedures has never produced a better fruit fly. So mutations are real, they are something we observe, and they do make changes in traits. But do they produce beneficial evolutionary traits? The answer is no. There are limits to extrapolating from random mutational changes of our DNA into real molecules-to-man evolutionary changes. As creation scientist Gary Parker says, mutations, yes. Evolution, no. There are mathematical challenges to mutational changes forming new structures and creatures. Mutations are fairly rare, occurring on an average of once in every 10 million duplications of a DNA molecule. But since our bodies are made up of about 100 trillion cells, the odds are quite good that we have cells with a mutated form of almost any gene. The mathematical problem for evolution comes when you want a series of related mutations of DNA. What are the odds of getting three sequential mutations in a row? The answer is 1 in 1 billion trillion. This is an incredible challenge to evolution. To turn a fish into the first amphibian millions of years ago, the evolutionist needs a lot more than just three sequential mutations of DNA. Evolutionist Cardong said in his 2012 university text regarding vertebrates, and I quote, "Hundreds,
3: if not thousands, of favorable mutations must occur in ripodystrian fishes to prepare them for their pioneering trek to land, end quote. Creationists do not rely on such incredible odds. Contrary to evolutionary theory, not only is the DNA molecule clearly designed, there are limits as to how much it can be mutated. It's been known for some time that DNA possesses the incredible ability to repair itself when damaged. But how did such self-repair come about? Time and chance, or purpose and special creation? It's difficult enough for the secularist to explain a Darwinian step-by-step description of the origin of a functional DNA molecule from raw chemicals. But how did the over 130 known DNA repair genes of people evolve that help with DNA repair? Surely, as DNA was evolving from lifeless chemicals, it would need the attention of DNA repair molecules that could only evolve later on, having been programmed by, you guessed it, DNA. The amazing and dedicated pioneering work of biologists, mostly conducted in the 1970s and 80s, opened up what has been called a large research field of biology. ICR's Brian Thomas said, and I quote, "Investigators around the world continue to uncover new enzymes and communication networks, including feedback protocols and cellular subroutines, all aimed at protecting DNA. Good thing this happens in every cell on the planet, because otherwise DNA would lose vital information," end quote. This is why living things need repair enzymes. DNA is amazing.

0: the truth, and the life. We at ICR maintain that life only comes from life, and that life is the Creator Himself. 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
1: Thanks for joining me on It Is Written. We're continuing our study of the book of Romans as we look at Romans 5. Romans is the book that changed the world. Early in the 16th century, a man read Romans and found that a person could receive salvation simply through faith in Christ. And he told the world that was light that the church was not comfortable with. And what followed was bitter persecution. And then the light of the gospel shining into the hearts of countless people who had long been told that salvation involved works, the giving of money, the satisfying of a demanding church, and an angry God. So let's review where we've been so far in Romans. Chapter 1. The gospel is the power of God to salvation for anyone who believes, but live apart from God and life spirals downwards. Chapter 2. The law condemns Jews and Gentiles, or non-Jews. And the true Jew is a person who is a Jew inwardly, in other words, a follower of Jesus. Chapter 3. All are sinners, all. And a person is justified or saved from sin by faith, not by works. A person receives salvation only through faith in Jesus, whose death atoned for the sins of the world. Chapter 4 breaks down exactly what faith is. In Abraham's case, faith was demonstrated when he was fully convinced that what God had promised, he was able also to perform. That's faith, believing God is able based on his word. Now, Romans 5, which tells us the result

0: of exercising faith in God. But first, let's step back a little bit. Can you imagine being lost? Jose Alvarenga was lost. Jose left with a friend on a one-day deep-sea fishing expedition in southern Mexico. But when a storm hit their 23-foot or 7-meter boat and destroyed most of the electronics, they began to drift. Hours turned into days, days turned into weeks, and weeks into months. Jose's companion died after about 4 months. Now, imagine just how lost you'd feel drifting alone in the massive Pacific Ocean with no way to communicate with anyone. Lost. Imagine just how lost a person can feel drifting in life, stuck in sin with apparently no way out. That can be desperate. Many people get desperate drifting from God without a way to reconcile their misdeeds, their sins, without a way of dealing with guilt. Many people give up, reasoning that they could never have eternal life. Jose couldn't swim to shore or walk on water. There was nothing in the world he could do to rescue himself. Hopeless. But people in this world do have hope, and that hope is found in faith in Jesus, who died on a cross for the sins of the world. So what happens when a person comes to Jesus in faith? Here's what Paul wrote in the opening verse of Romans chapter 5. Therefore, being justified by faith, we have peace with God through our Lord Jesus Christ. Now, there's a lot in that verse. Therefore, that is based on what we've covered already, that righteousness comes to a person not by works. There's nothing you can do to contribute to your salvation. Faith is believing that what God says will happen, will happen. Based on that, therefore, being justified by faith, you have peace with God. You're no longer at war with God, no more being tormented by your conscience or drowning in an ocean of guilt. When you accept that salvation comes by faith and you exercise faith, you are justified, made righteous by faith, and you have peace with God. The Bible talks about peace like a river, about God's people having great peace. And you have that when you are made just through faith in Christ. It is Jesus through whom also we have access by faith into this grace in which we stand. And this is what so upset the church in Martin Luther's day. When Martin Luther began proclaiming that salvation wasn't dependent on rites or ceremonies or penances or sacraments or indulgences, when he said a person could go directly to God and be forgiven and accepted by faith, the Catholic Church leaders were not amused because the church was based entirely on what Luther was opposing. It became irrelevant to anyone who accepted Luther's teachings. No more praying to saints, going to confession, doing penance, receiving sacraments. Done. Rome realized how powerful and liberating Luther's teaching was, and they went after Luther in an attempt to silence him. Romans 5 verse 6 says, "For when we were still without strength, in due time Christ died for the ungodly." When we were weak, feeble, when we could not help ourselves, Jesus died not for the righteous, not for the strong, not for the perfect. He died for the ungodly. The obvious implication being, if you're ungodly, Jesus died for you. Something interesting in that verse, something of prophetic significance. Notice it says, in due time, Christ died for the ungodly. That can be translated at the right time. It's the same thought expressed by Paul in Galatians 4, verse 4, where he says, when the fullness of the time had come, God sent forth his Son. When did Jesus die? In due time. At the right time. In the fullness of time. Paul specifically mentions time in Romans 5. He's referring to the prophetic time mentioned in Daniel 9. This is what Daniel wrote. Know therefore and understand that from the going forth of the command to restore and build Jerusalem until Messiah the Prince, there shall be 7 weeks and 62 weeks. The street shall be built again, and the wall, even in troublous times. That's Daniel 9:25. This is part of the 70 weeks prophecy mentioned in the previous verse. And it goes on to say, and after the 62 weeks, Messiah shall be cut off. Jesus will die. Then he shall confirm a covenant with many for 1 week. But in the middle of the week, he shall bring an end to sacrifice and offering. That's the death of Jesus being referred to there. That's a time prophecy. The 70 weeks started in 457 BC. The 70th week, remember, a day equals a year in prophecy, so the 70 weeks represents 490 years. The 70th week stretched from AD 27 to 34 AD. And right in the middle of that week, Jesus was crucified, bringing an end to sacrifice and offering. It is an amazing prophecy. The death of Jesus was prophesied. The timing of the death of Jesus was predicted, which is why Paul was able to write, in due time, when the fullness of time had come, Christ died for the ungodly. Jesus died on time, according to the prophecies of Daniel. Romans 5, verse 8. But God demonstrates his own love toward us, in that while we were still sinners, Christ died for us. Jesus died for sinners, revealing the incredible love of God. So when you believe that and accept his death for you, whatever your history, whatever your situation, you have salvation and you have peace. Much more then, having now been justified by his blood, we shall be saved from wrath through him. Jesus saves you by his death and grows you by his continued life in you. As verse 10 says, for if when we were enemies, we were reconciled to God through the death of his son, much more, having been reconciled, we shall be saved by his life. Now let's think about that. When we were enemies, we were reconciled to God. Who does that? There is no other belief system that reconciles the enemies of God to God. Isaiah chapter 53, he is despised and rejected by men, a man of sorrows and acquainted with grief, and we hid, as it were, our faces from him. He was despised, and we did not esteem him. We are working through the book of Romans, and today we're looking at Romans chapter 5, which says in verse 11, and not only that, but we also rejoice in God through our Lord Jesus Christ, through whom we have now received the reconciliation. When you surrender your life to God, you can say, I have received the reconciliation. You can say, the separation between God and me is gone. This is why the Bible says justification brings peace into your life. When you know by simple faith that the death of Jesus was for your sins and you receive salvation, you experience peace. You know, it's important to study the Bible, but sometimes the biggest challenge is knowing where to start. Well, I've put together a Bible study course that takes care of that. It's completely free. The It Is Written Bible Studies. I wrote them with you in mind, knowing that there are people all over the world who want to know more about the Bible, but they're not sure where to begin. Here's all you do. You go to itiswritten.study. That's itiswritten.study. It won't cost you anything. You can study at your own pace, and you'll learn a lot about the Bible and what the Bible teaches. Whether you're brand new or whether you have experience with the Bible, you'll find this study series to be a blessing. I've been told by people from all over the world how much they've enjoyed these studies. Know the Bible like never before, and know God better than you've ever known him. itiswritten.study. Don't wait. You can get started right away. Now Paul talks about how sin came into the world and brought death, and how Jesus died for our sins and brought life. Verse 12. Therefore, just as sin came into the world through one man and death through sin, and so death spread to all men because all sinned. That's clear, I think. Through Adam, sin came, and death entered the world as a consequence of sin. Death spread to all men because of sin. Sin brought death to all. Problem for us. Sin separates from God, according to Isaiah 59 and verse 2. Bigger problem for God. What would God do? Well, what would you do? You create a world that rebels. Wouldn't the easy thing be to start over? Not God. He was determined to save this sinful world. So how would he do it? We'll jump the next few verses for now, as they're parenthetical. We'll pick it up from where Paul completes the thought. This is verse 18. Therefore, as through one man's offense, judgment came to all men, resulting in condemnation, that was Paul repeating the thought from verse 12, even so, through one man's righteous act, the free gift came to all men, resulting in justification of life. Through Adam's sin, judgment came upon all. Adam brought sin into the world, and although that does not mean anyone is guilty of Adam's sin, apart from Adam, what it does mean is that being born with a sinful nature, human beings would certainly exercise that sinful nature and that they would sin, bringing condemnation. Adam's sin brought death to all. That's the hole we're in. But Jesus' righteousness brought salvation, the free gift. Verse 19. For as by one man's disobedience many were made sinners, so also by one man's obedience many will be made righteous. By Adam's sin, many, that is, the many, all, were made sinners. In the same fashion, by Jesus' obedience, many will be made righteous. That is, by Jesus' obedience then, and by Jesus' obedience in your life. The gospel says Jesus died for you so that he can live in you. Same Bible writer writing to the Galatians, I am crucified with Christ, nevertheless I live, yet not I, but Christ liveth in me. And the life which I now live in the flesh, I live by the faith of the Son of God, who loved me and gave himself for me. Galatians 2 and verse 20. Verse 20, first part of the verse, back in Romans chapter 5. Moreover, the law entered that the offense might abound. The giving of the Ten Commandments didn't suddenly produce more sin, but sin appeared exceedingly sinful in light of the law given by God and in relation to the terrible grandeur of what took place on Mount Sinai. So how in the world could God save a people who were condemned by a holy law that revealed their sinfulness? If our works don't get us out of the mess we're in, what does? Here's the rest of Romans 5 and verse 20. But where sin abounded, grace abounded much more. That's one of the great statements of the Bible. Sin brings condemnation, but grace provides a way of escape from sin. How can God forgive people who don't deserve to be forgiven? Grace. Amazing grace, how sweet the sound, that saved a wretch like me. How can I be saved when I'm so sinful? Grace. God extends mercy towards you and power in you. I've sinned against God. Yes, but there's grace for that. But I don't deserve God's mercy. That's why it's called grace. Justice has a twin sister. Her name is Grace. Your child makes a mistake. You don't kick your child out of the family. You exercise grace, kindness, mercy. That's what God does towards you. In Matthew 18, Jesus tells of a man who was found to owe the king 10,000 talents. That's a gargantuan sum, tens of millions of dollars. How the man got into that kind of debt, it isn't easy to say. But this is a parable, and Jesus wanted to make the point that the man is hopelessly in debt. How do you get out of debt like that when you're a servant? It would take a farm laborer today close to 2,000 years to simply earn the amount of money this servant is said to have owed to the king. The servant therefore fell down before him saying, Master, have patience with me and I will pay you all. Then the master of that servant was moved with compassion, released him, and forgave him the debt. That's a massive debt to forgive, but the king forgave it. That's an example of grace. The man in question didn't deserve it. To be that far in debt, he'd had to have been extremely wasteful with the king's money. He may even have embezzled that amount of money. And the king forgave him. God wants you to know that that's how He works with sinners. God forgives, irrespective of the size of your debt, irrespective of what your life has been like, God forgives. Remember what Paul has written? All have sinned and come short of the glory of God. And yet God forgives. Grace. Where sin abounded, grace did much more abound. Grace is all the way through the Bible. The sixth chapter of the Bible says, Noah found grace in the eyes of the Lord. Lot found grace in God's sight. Now, a little different, but Jacob spoke of finding grace in the sight of his brother Esau when the two met again for the first time since Jacob gained the birthright by less than honorable means. Jacob said he'd brought oxen and donkeys and sheep and servants in the hope that he might find grace in the eyes of Esau. But Esau said, keep it. Esau had been wronged by Jacob, who then deceived their father into giving Jacob the blessing of the firstborn instead of Esau. Esau might have taken revenge. He might have acted out of anger. He might have done real harm to Jacob and felt justified in doing so. So Jacob pleaded for grace or favor, and he received it. The New Testament. Prodigal son goes home, knowing how poorly he had treated his father. And yet the father runs to him, hugs him, and reinstates him into the family as though nothing had ever happened. He gives him the full privileges of a son. Grace. That young man didn't deserve to be treated so kindly, but the father loved him and was happy he was back and took him straight into his home and into his heart. After Jonah warned the people of Nineveh, a profoundly wicked people, God forgave them. And Jonah said, I know that you are a gracious and merciful God, slow to anger and abundant in loving kindness. We're told David found favor before God in Acts 7 and verse 46. The Greek word is charis. It means grace. David found grace, and David needed it. Jesus said, come to me, all ye that labor and are heavy laden. Grace. God calls to undeserving sinners. For God so loved the world that he gave his only begotten son, that whosoever believeth in him should not perish, but have everlasting life. That's grace. That's God showering the world with favor, offering forgiveness to anyone who'll take it. All have sinned. No one deserves mercy from God. But God doesn't deal with faulty people the way faulty people deal with faulty people. God pleads with sinners. He says, look at the cross. Have you done that? What about Jesus dying on the cross? The cross reveals how deeply God wants every person to be saved and not lost. Jesus died for you, meaning that whatever you've done, whatever burden you're carrying, whatever your missteps or crimes, God will forgive you. Even when you don't deserve it, God extends grace towards you. Being justified by faith, you have peace with God. Jose Alvarenga, our fisherman friend, he drifted more than 5,000 miles to a tiny island in the Marshall Islands. Can you imagine his relief when he saw Ebon Atoll? He dived into the ocean and swam for land. He was saved and felt peace for the first time in 438 days. It's a terrible thing to be lost. Now, it's one thing to be lost and drive around in circles, like me whenever I visit Boston. Even the GPS can't save me. I'm crossing bridges I don't want to cross, taking turnoffs I don't want to take. No other city in the United States gets me like Boston. But that's small cheese, isn't it? Without faith in Jesus, a person is really lost. There's a life after this life. Of course there is. How much sense does life on this earth make if this is everything? If the sum total of your existence is whatever you can extract from your short time on this planet? I don't think any reasonable mind is comfortable with the idea that we're here briefly and then gone and that's it. That's not the way God set it up. He created this world so that people could live forever, so they could grow and develop and learn and explore and enjoy and be fulfilled. God has a life for you that stretches way beyond this life. And it's not something you want to miss. Pay no attention to what the critics say about God or about God's followers for that matter. You can have your own personal relationship with God through faith in Jesus. And you can have peace. Start in Bristol in the west of England and go west-northwest, and you'll be in the Severn Estuary, just south of where the Severn River flows out of Britain and into the Bristol Channel. Go that far again, and then a little more, and you'll find yourself in Newport, Wales, where there's a fortune buried in a landfill. In 2013, a man named James Howells set a hard drive aside, intending to throw it out. But Howells, a computer engineer, mistook one hard drive for another. And the hard drive containing the digital keys for 8,000 Bitcoin went to the landfill. Howells initially accepted that the hard drive was gone for good. But when the value of his Bitcoin rose, and rose eventually to $750 million, he was keen to salvage that hard drive. He even offered to buy the landfill from the Newport City Council, saying he would give the council and the people of Newport, Wales, 30% of the value of the Bitcoin if he was able to retrieve the hard drive. But the council wouldn't give permission, and Mr. Howells never got his hard drive back. He threw away a fortune, at one time valued at more than $750 million. Jesus has given everything so you can have everlasting life at no cost, simply through faith in what Jesus has done for you. Faith? Believing. Based on what? Based on the evidence you have that the Bible is trustworthy and that God is real and that God loves you. Based on the reality of the cross. Can you believe today? Would you choose to believe? Trust in God. Believe Jesus died for you. And as Romans chapter 5 says, you'll have peace.
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0: 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Let me pray with you now. Our Father in heaven, we thank you so much for the good news of the gospel, that Jesus died for sinners, undeserving sinners, that Jesus died for people who can't possibly repay what he has done, can't possibly earn salvation. We thank you today for justification and peace and for grace. Friend, would you accept God's grace today? Would you say, I believe Jesus saves me. While I can't pay for it, earn it, or deserve it, I believe he gives it to me. Would you accept his grace now? And would you accept Jesus as your Savior and Lord? Father in heaven, right now, as men and women and boys and girls accept Jesus as Savior, bless them, keep them close to you, grow them, I pray, might they never look back, believing that heaven awaits even them. We thank you and love you and pray in Jesus' name, amen. Thank you so much for joining me. I'm looking forward to seeing you again next time. Until then, remember, it is written, man shall not live by bread alone, but by every word that proceeds from the mouth of God.
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6: Men, God built you to lead and succeed, and Jesus shows us how. Blueprint for Men is a ministry that empowers husbands, fathers, and leaders to live like Jesus. So join us as we follow Jesus, the blueprint for men. In a small village nestled in the shadows of the majestic mountains and whispering forests, there stood a humble cabin, weathered by years of rain, sunshine, and snow. The cabin was sturdy and warm, but it was tiny, with just one room. Inside, there lived a man, his wife, and their six children. And as the children grew, the house seemed to shrink. Chaos reigned as the children complained and argued, played and roughhoused. The father grew more and more impatient with the mess, the noise, and just the lack of space. Every night he would complain to his wife, and finally, the patient woman had had enough. Stop whining about your problems and go see the rabbi. He is wise and knows God. Maybe he can tell you how to find peace. And the next morning, after doing his chores, he decided to hike over and see the old rabbi. The poor man poured out his troubles before the rabbi, and as his story wore on, the suffocating weight of his burden just seemed to grow. With his head hung low and his shoulders slumped in despair, he lamented, "My life just couldn't get any worse." The rabbi frowned. "Yes," he nodded his gray head, "you have quite a problem. But God has 1,000 solutions. Remember the story of Abraham and Isaac?" The man looked up at the rabbi confused. "What does that have to do with me?" The rabbi's weathered face wrinkled into a warm smile. "All the ancient stories of God are for his children. Now, do you remember what young Isaac asked his father on their journey to Mount Moriah?" The rabbi paused, but the man was so overwhelmed with his problems, he couldn't remember a thing. So the rabbi continued, "Isaac asked his father where the sacrifice was, and Abraham said, 'Jehovah Jireh.' This means God will provide. The Lord does not change, my son. And so that means we can join Abraham and declare that God will provide no matter what situation we find ourselves in." The man looked up hopefully. "Does that mean God's going to give me a bigger house?" "Maybe," the rabbi said. "Or maybe he'll change your heart." "Yeah, I'd rather have a bigger house." The rabbi smiled and then told the man what he needed to do. "Now, go home and take all of your animals into your house to live with you." "What?" the man exclaimed. "My chickens? The goat? Even our cow?" The rabbi nodded solemnly. "Yes, every animal you own must come inside. Now, return to me next week, and I will tell you how to solve your problem." The man left the rabbi's house, scratching his head with confusion, but he trusted the old teacher. "Maybe this is some way I'm supposed to earn an answer," he thought. So when he got home, he ushered the cow and the goat and all 12 chickens into the tiny one-room cabin. And let me tell you, the week that followed was pure chaos. The cow broke the bed, the goat ate the curtains, and the chickens laid eggs everywhere. After 7 days of this and desperate for relief, the man rushed to the rabbi's home. "Everything is worse than before," the man complained. "Please, now you've got to tell me what to do." The rabbi seemed unperturbed. "First, remove the chickens, and then come see me next week." Well, putting the chickens back in the coop helped a little, but the goat was still unmanageable. He climbed over the furniture, was eating the sheets, and he even started headbutting the smaller children. The cow? She was even worse, leaving huge messes on the floor and swatting the man with her tail while he was trying to eat dinner. The next week, the old rabbi told the man to put the goat outside. Now the curtains and sheets were safe, but the cow was still bringing her own special set of problems. The children kept slipping and sliding on the messes she plopped on the floor, and because the cow missed the goat, she would moo loudly to him all day long. Finally, when that week was over, the man staggered to see the rabbi. "Ugh, when is God going to provide?" he wondered. "You may now put the cow back in the barn," the rabbi said. "Then come see me next week, and I promise God will provide the solution." Well, when the cow was out and the mess was cleaned up, when the house was put back together again and everything was washed and hung out to dry in the warm sunlight, the man plopped down at the table with his wife. They looked at each other while the children cried and laughed and played and roughhoused, and the man smiled. He said, "You know, it's so calm and peaceful in here." Then they stood in the middle of the room, surrounded by their playing children, and hugged each other. "What a wonderful family," the man sighed happily. "Is our home still too small?" his wife asked as she rested her head on his shoulder. The man smiled. God had indeed provided. He hadn't given them a new home, but he had given the man a new perspective, a new heart. "No," the man said, "this house is just right for me." Thank you. In another age and another place, somebody else was complaining. But this time it wasn't just a man. It was almost an entire nation. And like the man from our first story, these people, well, they needed a heart change. You see, they had forgotten to look at their blessings. Instead, they were looking at their burdens. And then they forgot everything God had done for them. These people forgot the 10 plagues that had freed them from their slavery. They forgot the dry path through the Red Sea. They forgot how the bitter water was turned sweet at Marah and how the miracle of manna met them each morning. They forgot about the cloud that led them and gave them shade from the desert sun and the pillar of fire that warmed them and gave them light at night. They forgot about hearing the very voice of God at Mount Sinai. They couldn't remember any of the blessings or miracles because they were too busy complaining. The people came to Moses and cried out, "Ugh, if only we had meat to eat. Remember when we were in Egypt? Man, all of our meals were free there. We could feast on fish and cucumbers and melons and onions and garlic every day. Ugh, those were the days. But now our stomachs have turned sour. We're tired of this plain old manna." The people had given up control of their minds and were blindly following their stomachs. How could they say the food in Egypt was free? They were slaves. But isn't that how we get sometimes? You know, we focus on our problems, our unmet desires, on whatever isn't going the way we want, and then we sink into a pit of stupid. We lose sight of God's blessings and poof, there goes our faith. Well, it was time to teach the Hebrews a lesson. But instead of giving Moses a sermon to preach to the people, God gives him a promise. He says, "Tell the people, I heard your wailing. I heard you say you were better off in Egypt with plenty of meat to eat. So now I'm going to give you meat, and you're going to eat it. But you won't just eat it for one day or two. You won't eat it for 5 or 10 or 20 days. I'm going to give you enough meat to fill you up for a month. In fact, you'll have so much meat, you'll loathe it. It'll make you sick. And then, maybe then you'll learn that this is because you've rejected me, the God who led you to freedom." God wanted the people to learn to trust in his leading, his provision, to trust in his love. But this promise was too much, even for Moses. Moses stammered to God, "What? We have 600,000 men, plus their families, and you're going to give them meat for a whole month? I mean, even if we slaughtered all of our herds, there wouldn't be enough food to last that long. Even if we caught all the fish in the sea, would that be enough?" You see, Moses, he's a thinking man. He's doing the math. He's looking at the facts. He's trying to untangle the problem human style. And even Moses has forgotten that God's playbook, it's just full of surprises. But then listen to what God says. "Is my arm too short to save? Am I too weak for this problem? Do you doubt that I can fulfill my promises?" And to his credit, Moses believed God. He went to the people and he spoke out his faith instead of his fears. Moses chose to believe, and look what happened next. Later that day, a great wind started blowing. The sky turned dark and the people looked up. The sun hid behind a cloud, but this cloud was different. It thundered with the beat of wings. The cloud loomed larger and larger, careening toward the camp. And then everything erupted into chaos and pandemonium as thousands upon thousands of quail crashed into tents and people and animals. The birds fell so thick, they covered the ground up to 3 feet for miles. Some scholars estimated that over 105 million quail flocked to the Hebrews. The people had meat for a month. Jehovah Jireh, God will provide. Now, I wonder what Moses was thinking when he waded through the quail. Was he shaking his head in disbelief? Or was he looking up with tears in his eyes? Did he remember how Abraham found the ram in the thicket? Or how Joseph fed his family in the famine? Did he remember how God protected the ark at the flood? Or how he provided a sacrifice for Adam and Eve after they sinned? Was he able to somehow look into the future and see that God would provide for Daniel in the lion's den and Esther in the king's throne room? Could he see Jesus' arm pulling Peter up out of the waves, or his hands reaching out to touch the blind man's eyes? Could he see the Savior on the cross or the empty tomb? Or, like us, did he just have to take it all in with faith, knowing that no matter what the future held, God would provide? When Jesus said, "Come to me and I'll give you rest," he was saying he can take care of our problems. His arm, it's still not too short. So whatever burden you're carrying today, whether it's your health or your wealth, whether it's the news or your blues, whether it's your fears or your tears, go to God, open your Bibles, and turn to His promises, like Isaiah 26:3, which says, "You will keep in perfect peace those whose minds are steadfast because they trust in you." Or Philippians 4:19, "And this same God who takes care of me will supply all your needs from His glorious riches, which have been given to us in Christ Jesus." Or Jonah 2:2, which says, "In my distress, I called to the Lord and He answered me. From the depths of the grave, I called for help and you listened to my cry." Or Jesus's promise in John 14:27, "Peace I leave with you, my peace I give you. Now I don't give to you like the world gives, so don't let your hearts be troubled. Don't be afraid." In Philippians 4:6-7, "Don't be anxious about anything, but in everything, by prayer and petition, with thanksgiving, present your request to God. And then the peace of God, which transcends all understanding, will guard your hearts and your minds in Christ Jesus." Now think of your burden, whatever it is. God will provide. Come on, say it out loud with me now. Say, "God will provide." Come on, say it. God will provide. You don't have to achieve it. You just have to receive it and believe it. God bless. The greatest want of the world is the want of men. Men who will not be bought or sold. Men who in their inmost souls are true and honest. Men who do not fear to call sin by its right name. Men whose conscience is as true to duty as the needle to the pole. Men who will stand for right though the heavens fall. Being a man means you're a leader. You're a protector. And you have the responsibility to make this world a better place. This is the kind of men that the world needs. This is the kind of man that you are. And the only way to get there is to follow Jesus, the blueprint for men. God bless.
7: Hello, everyone. Welcome to Natural Remedies for Good Health. I'm Linda Clark, and this is my husband, Eddie.
8: Hello, everyone.
7: And we are with Fountain Valley Remedies. Today, we will be covering the topic of remedies for digestive health. This is an issue that also is close to my heart because I've had digestive issues a good portion of my life. I'm not one of those people that can eat anything you want, and neither is my husband. But one of the things I can tell you about the immune system is that if you're going to fix the immune system, you have to fix the gut, since 80% of the body's immune system lines the gut wall. So I want to talk to everyone about the symptoms of gut issues. I think the number one would be heartburn. So let's begin with heartburn, as this is a huge problem. And a lot of people alleviate it, but their doctor gives them something to shut down the pump inhibitors of the hydrochloric acid in the stomach. And so a lot of people are taking something that will shut those down, shut those pumps down. And then they will also take Tums, for is a common over-the-counter one. And so people take these things for heartburn. So there's a problem with Tums. Tums is primarily, the active ingredient in Tums is calcium carbonate. And I've seen many people pop these pills quite frequently, but many people don't know that too much calcium is dangerous and can lead to heart and kidney problems, along with palpitations, high blood pressure, abnormal heart rhythms, headaches, constipation, abdominal pain, fatigue, increased thirst, and frequent urination.
8: So what would be a better solution for acid reflux? And what causes acid reflux anyway?
7: Okay, so think of it this way. As we get older, our stomachs actually produce less hydrochloric acid.
8: But yet, even though we're producing less hydrochloric acid, we're getting more acid reflux as we age. So some people are confused, as I am as well.
7: Right. So in actuality, what we need is more hydrochloric acid because we need that to help break down protein and absorb essential nutrients. So hydrochloric acid also helps control viruses and bacteria that might otherwise infect the stomach. And I want to suggest one. The reason why I'm suggesting this is because I've used it frequently and I've seen a lot of good come from it. So there's a few products that I do recommend, and this is one that I do, and it's made by Cal Super Enzymes. Cal is the brand, and it's called Super Enzymes, and it works well. It contains the hydrochloric acid along with the enzymes needed to get the food digested. Enzymes should be consumed, of course, with your meals. So this will help you have more hydrochloric acid, but the missing ingredient is always digestive enzymes.
8: So the older we get, the less hydrochloric acid we produce on our own normally. So that makes more sense then, if that is such a important part of our immune system. That's why older people have more difficulty with sicknesses and illnesses than younger people, is because their guts are more in tune and healthier and producing the things that it needs to, especially on the immune system side.
7: Exactly. A lot of it has to do with diet. People are eating a lot more fiber. People that don't have the acid reflux are eating more fiber because their food is not just sitting in their stomach, not being digested. So we need that hydrochloric acid to provide a barrier between us and viruses and things like that. But we need digestive enzymes to help us get our food on down. And so that's why we don't want to eliminate the hydrochloric acid. We just need to get our food digested. And the way to do this is with more digestive enzymes.
8: So for a person to have a properly balanced diet for a long-term period in their life is going to contribute to having better HCL levels as they get older.
7: That's correct. So that's a case of needing fiber. Everybody knows I'm a juicer, but there are times when you need fiber, and that's when you're eating food. When you're eating food, you've got to have fiber, and that will help you have those live enzymes.
8: But it also has to be the right food.
7: That's right. That's right. It has to have the live enzymes. The second thing I want to talk about, besides heartburn as a problem, is leaky gut. A lot of people have problems with leaky gut. And I think a lot more people have leaky gut than you realize. So what is leaky gut? Leaky gut happens when tight junctions of the intestinal mucosa become compromised. They become widened and permeable so that large undigested compounds, toxins, and bacteria will pass through the intestinal mucosa and into the circulatory system, and that's where the problems begin. Okay, so the immune system reacts on these undigested particles, and that might be a lot of what is going on with you, and it sees them as allergens that need to be destroyed. So when these particles pass into the bloodstream, the immune system is on alert, and that's when it feels like, okay, let's get on the destructive pathway and destroy these. So an exaggerated immune response is launched within the gut and systematically, and this can lead to autoimmune disease. So remember that 80% of the immune system resides in the gut.
8: So when a person is trying to heal from an autoimmune disease, the gut has to be addressed.
7: Absolutely. It does have to be addressed. Also, there's an affinity between the gut and the brain. If we have gut issues, a lot of times people can't think. They can't think after a meal because they have turned the brain into a bit of an inferno. So I always knew that when I had bad digestive issues, I might as well not get involved in anything that would require a lot of brain work, because I knew that the brain is associated with the stomach. So what we take out of this, the leaky gut, that 80% of our immune system is in our gut. And secondly, we need that hydrochloric acid. We need to get that hydrochloric acid digested with the live enzymes, and there, voila, no more TOMs, no more pump inhibitors. And so there is a good solution there. So how do we heal the leaky gut? One, you would avoid all man-made foods and packaged products and common allergens like corn, soy, milk, and cheese.
8: And wheat is a very high on the allergen list, which is something fairly new nowadays, isn't it?
7: Well, not exactly new, but people are becoming allergic to everything. I talked to a woman just the other day. She was allergic to kale. So we have to understand that there are certain things that are a toxin to eat, and then there are other things that can be healthy that we might be allergic to as well. For instance, William Davis, he wrote the book called Wheat Belly. He said that wheat is a Trojan horse for foreign substances to gain access to your bloodstream. So there it is right there. Those foreign substances in wheat are going straight to the bloodstream. Dr. Holland and Fossano at Harvard University showed that when every human eats wheat, they get tears in the inside lining of the gut. So I have learned long ago that I don't do wheat very good. Once in a while, I might eat some, but I try to avoid them. If I have wheat several days in a row, then I'm in trouble. Today's wheat has a much higher protein and starch content than it did many years ago. 50 years ago, they compared the blood samples of 10,000 people to today and found an increase of 400% of celiac disease. So celiac is on the rise, so is leaky gut, and all kinds of digestive issues. So certainly avoid wheat if you have any autoimmune disorder, hormone disorder, thyroid disorder, and also cancer.
8: And there's a number of wheat substitutes nowadays. I know that one of the ancient grains called einkorn is becoming more popular to use nowadays.
7: Yeah, that's exactly right. Einkorn, emmer, and there are other ones as well, which those are all very wonderful to use. But I think if you have a really bad situation with wheat and gluten, like celiac disease, those won't work for you either. You have to avoid for a long time and maybe never. Because your digestion is so damaged by the junk grain. Wheat nowadays, even if it's organic, is actually a junk grain. It now contains a toxin in it called amylopectin A. Therefore, when people eat that, their sugars rise a lot higher on the glycemic index than even sugar. So we need to also avoid wheat, all kinds of wheat. Okay, so number two is eliminate inflammation. You can do this with turmeric, magnesium, and we talked about avoiding packaged products, milk and cheese, sugar, and all meat products.
8: And we can add fresh vegetable juices and herbs.
7: Yes, absolutely. So speaking of herbs, we want to do licorice root, aloe vera leaf, marshmallow root, all kinds of berberine. Berberine is golden seal, slippery elm.
8: Now, slippery elm has it's very high on the nutritional scale, right?
7: Yes, and that's very healing to the gut. You could live on slippery elm. Cabbage juice, we know that especially when it comes to ulcers, cabbage juice is the bomb.
8: So cabbage juice has a lot of vitamin U. Probably most people have never heard very much about vitamin U.
7: Well, that's because there is really no vitamin U. Vitamin U stands for ulcer, and people made that up, actually.
8: Oh, okay.
7: So potassium broth, and so we have potassium broth as well that we can use to help heal the gut. These are all wonderful measures that you can use.
8: What about bone broth? Could a person use bone broth in the place of?
7: Yes, we can use bone broth, but I'll tell you what, we've come to the end of our program today because we've run out of time. But before we go, sweetheart, do you have a scripture that you could read for our audience today?
8: I do. It's from Exodus chapter 15, verse 26. The Lord says through Moses, "If thou wilt diligently hearken to the voice of the Lord thy God, and will do that which is right in his sight, and will give ear to his commandments and keep all his statutes, I will put none of the diseases upon thee which I have brought upon the Egyptians, for I am the Lord that healeth thee." We have a wonderful Savior that wants to heal us through his laws, through his ways, through his dietary program.
7: And there's always conditions. We have to do our part.
8: Have to do
7: I tell
8: part.
7: People all the time on the phone, Let's co-partner with the great physician.
8: Amen.
7: Because when we co-partner and we're willing to do our part, he's already there. He's already there doing his part. So we have to do our part. Sweetheart, would you have prayer for us today?
8: Sure. Our dear Heavenly Father, we are so grateful that you are so gracious and merciful to us. We thank you for watching over us and

0: We often have a sick feeling in our hearts until we know our friend has forgiven us. That agonizing time between the offense and our friend's forgiveness is horrible. We wonder, will he forgive me? Will she take me back as a friend? And when our friend does forgive and does take us back, our dread dissipates into relief and a beautiful friendship is renewed. Have you ever felt this way toward God? He wants to be your closest friend and offers you a beautiful, loving relationship. Are you feeling guilty or fearful about some sin you've committed that has tarnished your relationship with God? Well, you need not worry or fear. As soon as you confess, He is ready to forget your sin and restore you to His love and closeness. Friends, why don't you go to God with your sins right now? He's waiting, and He longs to mend your heart and renew His friendship with you.
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2: Very thankful to be here again, Rob. Thanks.
1: Harlan, after that opening, I'm sure some listeners are wondering, now, how can your home actually help lower your tax bill? So that's where a reverse mortgage may come into play. Why are reverse mortgage proceeds treated differently from other sources of income?
2: Well, so many people, Rob, think that you sell your house when you do a reverse mortgage, but you don't. They're simply loan advances. It's not earned or investment income. So it never shows up on your 1040. It doesn't push retirees into a higher federal or state bracket or trigger any Medicare IRMA surcharges. Every dollar that comes from a house is a dollar that you don't have to withdraw and pay tax on from other sources. So you can control your brackets and the amount of money that you're making. It is not income. It is technically borrowed money, so it never goes on your 1040.
1: Yeah, of course. And let's talk about how that can be used as a part of a financial planning strategy, particularly using this tax-free home equity to manage the timing and even the amount of IRA or 401k withdrawals.
2: Yeah, it's really a big issue, even when you take Social Security, because 80% of Social Security can be taxed. And when you're pulling money out of any IRAs, sometimes you're forced to with RMDs, but before that time comes, it directly lowers the annual tax bill if some of the money that you're using comes from the house itself. So smaller withdrawals simply keep income below key thresholds, whatever the planning is, standard deductions, bracket jumps, state tax cliffs. And meanwhile, the untouched retirement balance continues to compound and grows greater often than what you lose in the amount of equity, because that's continuing to grow untouched.
1: This strategy also may make Roth conversions more efficient. Walk us through how that works.
2: Well, I started working with Ed Slott a number of years ago on this. He's kind of an IRA guru. And we started running some numbers on Roth conversions, because a lot of people don't want to do Roth conversions because they got to

0: pay so much tax, and it decreases the amount of money that they have in their investment account. So most advisors believe taxes are at a low point. So it makes sense to pay tax now, perhaps at a known lower bracket than what it is going to be later. And then that tax-free growth continues. Reverse mortgage cash can handle the conversion tax bill in April instead of pulling even more out of the IRA to pay the taxes. So because the HECM also covers living costs, retirees can convert only the portion that keeps them within their desired bracket. So over time, that builds a pool of tax-free Roth assets that will never be taxed, and that, quite frankly, the heirs can inherit tax-free money instead of a taxable time bomb when mom and dad pass away.
1: Yeah. Now, you heard Harlan mention a HECM. That's a home equity conversion mortgage, kind of the technical name for a reverse mortgage. Harlan, there's also a portfolio protection benefit here, particularly regarding what's called sequence of returns risk. So how can a reverse mortgage help retirees protect their investments, specifically during a market downturn?
0: You know, this is something that I really never understood until I spent a lot of time with Dr. Wade Fowle, who does a PhD and a CFA that does tons of research on this particular issue. And you're forced to take money out when you need income in retirement, whether the market is up or down. So a lot of advisors simply use the reverse mortgage as a buffer asset that is drawn from whenever the markets go down. And when I saw some of his numbers, that if you never draw from your stock accounts when the market is down, you, of course, will never decrease the amount that's in there. Because if you lose 50% and you draw the money out at the wrong time, that will never have time to come back. So in strong market years, you flip the switch back and you can actually pay some of the money back, if you wish, to your home equity and use that HECM line of credit back and forth. So really think of it as a ballast that smooths retirement cash flow and portfolio volatility, that is money that is there when you need it in the future.
1: Interesting. Well, we could talk a lot more about this, and we will in the future. But Harlan, thanks for shedding some light on this today. We appreciate it.
0: Thanks for the opportunity.
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1: 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Let's dive in. We're going to begin in Chicago today. Joy, go right ahead.
4: Yes, just like to ask for advice as far as my daughter that's going to turn 20 in December. You know, we're trying to figure out how she could start building credit. Okay. And she's not currently working right now. She just got her license for a nail technician. So just trying to guide her. I feel like I am lost myself. I've been in my job for 25 years in the medical field. So she's not interested in anything like that, but I would like for her to start, you know, building her credit.
1: Yes.
4: And saving.
1: Okay. Yeah, very good. And the goal when you're just starting out is to build positive credit history while avoiding debt. And so we certainly don't want to take on any debt. We don't want to pay any interest. We don't want to develop that cycle of using debt to live beyond our means. And yet we recognize we live in a system that requires, or it's helpful to have, cost-effective to have credit over time, whether you're renting an apartment or borrowing money to buy a car that fits into your budget. All of those things require good credit. So there's a couple of ways to go. One would be to become an authorized user on a parent's credit card. So for instance, your card, if you have a long history of on-time payments and a low balance or no balance because you pay it off every month, then your daughter could be added to your account to benefit from your account's history, assuming the card issuer reports authorized users to the credit bureaus, which most of them do. Now, the risk there is, even if you don't ever give her the card or she doesn't have access to charge anything, the risk is if you had a missed payment or you had a balance that crept up over 30% of the limit, meaning you had a high credit utilization, then she would get your negative history along with the positive. So you just have to be careful there. But it is a strategy a lot of people use. The second, which is a little safer because it's, you know, separate from you, is to open a starter credit card in her own name. It could be a student card. It could be Capital One has some cards that are designed specifically for those with little to no credit just starting out. Could be a great option. I suspect if she's 19, she's probably already started to get the solicitations. I wouldn't just take whatever comes in the mail. I would probably, you know, look and do some research, maybe on Bankrate or NerdWallet, and find out who has the best credit cards. The Saver card from Capital One was one that a lot of students use. But she's got to be very disciplined, and you've got to make sure there's safeguards in place because, again, we wouldn't want to enable her to live beyond her means, not understanding the dangers of debt, and get into a difficult situation, which leads me to the third option, which again is more safe. And that would be what's called a secured credit card, where you simply put a certain amount on deposit with a bank. And you'd again want to research who offers the most compelling secured cards, but you put a certain amount on deposit. Let's say it's $200 or $300. They give you a limit equal to what's on deposit. You charge against it with budgeted items. So let's say there was a monthly subscription that she was already planning on. She's going to do it anyway. And it's budgeted, meaning she's got the money for it. She could let that hit the secured card every month. She pays it off in full. Now she's starting to get some positive credit history reporting to her credit file. And the nice part is that because it's secured, there's no risk. Because worst case, she charges up to the limit, $200, she's unable to pay it. Well, they're just going to take the money on deposit, pay it off, and she's done. And so it's secured by the balance of the deposit, which just means there's no risk of her charging money beyond what she has the ability to pay. So if she had, let's say, one card, either secured or unsecured, with a small recurring expense like gas or a streaming subscription, and she paid the statement balance in full every month, she would pay no interest. She'd keep low utilization, meaning the balance versus the limit. And then she would, over time, begin to build some credit history. But let me stop there and just get your thoughts on those ideas.
4: Oh, I really liked and very helpful with those three ideas. I was considering adding her possibly on my credit card, even though they are asking me for her social security number.
1: Yes.
4: Is that something that I do need to give, like, besides her name and our home address, but she still currently lives at home? Is that something safe to give over the phone, her social security number? And is that necessary for them to add her social then?
1: It is necessary, and it can be safe. So it's necessary, meaning if she's going to be added as an authorized user and you've weighed the considerations I mentioned about all the history reporting, then yes, you would have to give them her social. And it is safe so long as you know who you're talking to, meaning you initiated the call to your credit card company using the phone number on the back of the card, not somebody calling you and claiming to be from your credit card company. But yes, as long as you initiate it, you know you're calling the right company, then yes, you could give them that social and add her as an authorized user. So Lupe, I hope that helps. You sound like a great mom. Hey, stay on the line. I want to send you a resource to pass along to her that I think will be a real blessing. It's called Open Hands Finance. Thanks for your call. Let's go to Columbia, South Carolina. Hi, Deborah. Go right ahead.
5: Hi, Ron. Thank you so much for taking my call.
1: Yes, ma'am.
5: I have a question. My husband and I are considering a reverse mortgage.
1: Okay.
5: And I was wondering, is this a good idea, and would we lose ownership of our home if we did this?
1: It's a great question, and it may be a good idea. I like to look at it as a tool in the toolbox, not necessarily for everybody, but it may be a good one if you're at least 62, you have 50% equity in your home, and you're looking either to supplement your cash flow or to have a line of credit available. You do not lose ownership of your home with what's called a home equity conversion mortgage, which is the more common and newer version of a reverse mortgage. When you move out of the home or pass away, the reverse mortgage would need to be paid. And often that means the home needs to be sold, but you retain ownership of it until that time. Very similar to a conventional mortgage. The only difference is with a conventional mortgage, you have a monthly payment. With a reverse mortgage, you do not. The other difference is with a conventional mortgage, you're personally guaranteeing it. So if for some reason the home was not valued enough at the sale to satisfy the loan balance, you'd then be responsible for that. With a home equity conversion mortgage or a reverse mortgage, the federal government is guaranteeing anything beyond the value of the home. Now, normally that's not an issue because the home continues to appreciate even as you're pulling money out systematically. And even if you live a long time, let's say you live to 120, you know, you still should have some equity. But if you did not, and let's say you were upside down, the home sale would be enough to cover it. Does that all make sense, though?
5: That does make sense. If I wanted to keep the home in the family, I would just sell it to a family member.
1: Yeah, it would just have to be, the mortgage balance would have to be repaid, and they could get that by getting a conventional mortgage or selling it. I've got to take a break. Let's finish up off the air, Deborah. We'll be right back on Faith and Finance. Stay with us.
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1: 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Let's head right back to the phones. We'll head to Mississippi. Susie, how can I help?
8: Oh, thank you for taking our calls and helping us. I have one question.
1: Sure. Yeah, go ahead.
8: Okay. I have 4 months emergency fund. I don't have a retirement, but I live on my Social Security, and I own my home, and I have $75,000 on a CD in a bank that I just leave. Something came out today from the American Gold Reserve. I don't have any gold. I couldn't touch it. I don't have the money. But it said that they could take $5 gold pieces for $4.69, a minimum of five. Since I don't have big money like other people, should I do that or not do that?
1: Yeah. You know, I'd be careful there. So right now you said your house is paid off. You have about $75,000 in the bank. And then on top of that, you have 4 months emergency funds. Is that right?
8: That's correct.
1: Yeah. And so normally what we would say is you wouldn't want generally more than 5% of your investable assets in gold. And so if we were to say, okay, let's set your emergency fund aside, that's not investable. But beyond that, let's say, you know, we take the $75,000, that'd be around $3,750, 5%. If we went to a full 10%, which I would say is the most you'd want to do, that'd be $7,500. So I think somewhere in that $3,700 to $7,000 is probably, you know, the right move for you. But keep in mind, the reason I don't love gold for you here is you don't have a lot in the way of assets to depend on, and gold doesn't produce an income, so no interest and no dividends. Its price can be quite volatile, more volatile than stocks and bonds, at least historically that's been true. And, you know, it's very illiquid, because if you're buying physical gold now, in order for you to sell it, you've got to find a dealer and you might have to pay a premium. And, you know, it's just not easy, not to mention the fact that you've got to store it and somewhere safe. So I just think, you know, for somebody who's got, you know, plenty of retirement assets and they want to have a way to have a hedge against inflation or against a, you know, a situation where we had a geopolitical event, then I think having that 5 to 10% position in gold makes sense. Somebody in your situation where you've got a nice nest egg, the $75,000, but you might need it in the future for long-term care or something like that, I would just be very careful about having something like gold that's illiquid, that can be expensive to sell, and that you have to store, and again, has no income or dividend associated with it. Does that make sense, though?
8: It does, and I think you. I always hear you, and you always say that you don't talk to folks if you have less than $100,000, and I know I'm nowhere near that, so that's what I needed to know.
1: Well, I'm happy to do it, and let me just clarify for the benefit of others. I'm happy to talk to anybody. We've got a lot of people that call this program that are in a really desperate situation, and we just want to serve God's people no matter how much or how little you have. What you probably have heard me say is that many advisors, their business model prevents them from taking accounts where they're managing it of less than $100,000. In some cases, it's less than $250,000. So that's, you know, probably what you hear me referring to. That has nothing to do with me. I'm not an advisor. I just lead this nonprofit ministry to equip God's people. But you will find that a lot of financial advisors are unable to take investment accounts of less than $100,000. So hopefully that helps, Susie. If I can help you further along the way, don't hesitate to reach out. LaDonna's in Chicago. LaDonna, go right ahead.
9: Hi. I was calling. I listen to you all the time. And I'm not calling about investments or anything. I have a lot of debt that I am overwhelmed with, and I'm trying to get my life together and get it on track. My husband passed away a while ago, and I used all my savings that I had, and I'm just I don't know what to do right now. I got into a program where they're getting my interest rates reduced so that I can pay a little bit at a time toward my bills, but I'm not seeing anything good out of it. And yeah. I don't know what to do.
1: What type of program is it, LaDonna? What's the name of the company you're working with?
9: Morning Law.
1: Okay, I'm not familiar with that. Are they describing it as credit counseling or debt management, or are they calling it debt settlement? Is there any terms that you recognize?
9: Debt settlement.
1: Yeah, debt settlement. That is not, not something I recommend at all. Because the strategy of debt settlement, if that's what it is that they stop paying your bills and let you get past due. And then they try to come in behind you after you get past due and use that as negotiating, ability to try to negotiate a reduced payoff. The problem is it can trash your credit in the meantime. It just creates a lot of problems. Instead, what I would like for you to do, LaDonna, is visit with my friends at Christian Credit Counselors. They're a wonderful ministry. They're all believers. And they're going to get you into a program where you don't have to stop paying your bills. 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You don't trash your credit. In fact, if you're behind because of the debt settlement, they're going to get you into the program. 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And that'll give you the phone number. You can contact them on the internet if you prefer. But you're going to schedule a phone call where they're going to review your situation. They'll tell you exactly what they can do for you. And they've worked with thousands of our listeners, LaDonna, and they'll get you pointed in the right direction, okay?
9: Okay, sounds good. I so appreciate it.
1: Thank you, LaDonna. God bless you, and we appreciate your kind remarks about the program. So thankful for your calls, for you listening, being a part of the program. Thanks also for your great emails and encouragement that come through the mail as well. Let me say thanks to my team today. I certainly couldn't do this without them. Taylor Standridge, Devin Patrick, and Robert Youngblood, plus the incredible team behind those gentlemen here at FaithFi. You have a great day. May the Lord bless you and come back and join us tomorrow. We'll see you then. Bye-bye.
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11: This is Max McLean. Stephen concluded his speech to the Jewish leaders by accusing them of missing the whole point of God's law, namely, that it was pointing the way to Jesus. This accusation led to a violent, irrational attack against Stephen. Listen to the Bible from Acts chapters 7 and 8. When they heard this, they were furious and gnashed their teeth at him, but Stephen, full of the Holy Spirit, looked up to heaven and saw the glory of God, and Jesus standing at the right hand of God. "Look," he said, "I see heaven open, and the Son of Man standing at the right hand of God." At this, they covered their ears, and yelling at the top of their voices, they all rushed at him, dragged him out of the city, and began to stone him. Meanwhile, the witnesses laid their clothes at the feet of a young man named Saul. While they were stoning him, Stephen prayed, "Lord Jesus, receive my spirit." Then he fell on his knees and cried out, "Lord, do not hold this sin against them." When he had said this, he fell asleep. And Saul was there, giving approval to his death. On that day, a great persecution broke out against the church at Jerusalem, and all except the apostles were scattered throughout Judea and Samaria. Godly men buried Stephen and mourned deeply for him. But Saul began to destroy the church. Going from house to house, he dragged off men and women and put them in prison. Those who had been scattered preached the word wherever they went. Philip went down to a city in Samaria and proclaimed Christ there. When the crowds heard Philip and saw the miraculous signs he did, they all paid close attention to what he said. With shrieks, evil spirits came out of many, and many paralytics and cripples were healed. So there was great joy in that city. From Acts chapters 7 and 8. Listen to the Bible. It's great for the soul.
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13: Back to Genesis with Dr. John Morris, president of the Institute for Creation Research. Dr. Morris, did plants evolve?
14: Chris, according to evolution, both plants and animals evolved from an original single-cell organism, which itself came from non-living chemicals. If you look in a book on plant evolution, you'll see many references to plants changing into other types. But when you look for the evidence, you'll be disappointed. Now, there is a lot of evidence that plants have varied over the years, but did they evolve from something else? We have lots of different kinds of algae and ferns and flowering plants, but no clue that any of these basic categories evolved from another. Each were created separately, just like it says in Scripture. In Genesis, we read that God created each basic type after their kind, not by changing one kind into another. Face it, Chris, evolution didn't happen. Now creation, that happened. And we read about that when we go back to Genesis.
13: Thanks, Dr. Morris. This is Chris O'Brien. Thanks for tuning in.
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19: Hello, friends. How would you like to hear an amazing fact? The human eye might be more awesome than we ever imagined. A new 2016 experiment conducted by the Rockefeller University has shown for the first time that the human eye is so sensitive that under super dark conditions, it's capable of detecting a single photon. That means our eyes are actually able to sense the very smallest physical unit of light composed of quantum properties. This is astounding when you consider the most sophisticated man-made instrument for measuring a photon requires a cool, temperature-controlled environment. It's also remarkable when you consider a photon is interacting with a warm and wet biological system, better known as an eyeball, consisting of billions of cells. And then that faint impression is separated from background noise and survives a lightning-fast trip through optic nerves all the way to the brain and our level of awareness. So in other words, our eyes have the potential to be highly sensitive to light, but they're usually so hyper-stimulated that we've really not been able to test their limits. Stay with us, friends. We're going to learn more as Amazing Facts brings you this edition of Bible Answers Live.
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19: 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It's free. Here's the number, 800-GOD-SAYS. Do you have a Bible question you've been wondering about, or a question about living the Christian life or faith or heaven or the other place? Then give us a call. We'll search the word together. That number again, 800-463-7297. One more time, 800-463-7297. We'll bring your question into the studio. A very good chance your question will be on tonight's program. My name is Doug Batchelor.
20: My name is Jean Ross. Good evening, listening friends, and Pastor Doug. It's always good to be able to take some time to take Bible questions and study together. Before we get to it, let's start with a word of prayer. Dear Father, we thank you that we have this opportunity once again to just open up the Bible and study together. And we ask your blessing upon this program. Be with those listening and lead us, Lord, into a clearer, full understanding of your will for our lives as revealed in the Bible. For we ask this in Jesus' name. Amen.
19: Amen.
20: Well, Pastor Doug, it seems from your amazing fact that you mentioned at the start of the program, we take certain things for granted when it comes to the human eye, probably because we're always using our eyes, looking at different things. And when you stop and you do the scientific calculations and measurements that this group did, it's really remarkable how sensitive the eye actually is, even though we don't always recognize that.
19: Now, a person might think that I'm a little kooky, but I'm pretty sure when I lived up in the mountains by myself, I would sometimes hike from Palm Springs way back in these very dark, there'd be clouds and no moon, no stars. And I had excellent vision when I was young. I could see the trail glowing in the dark. And it's almost like, you know, when people or creatures walk down the trail, it somehow illuminated. And I just thought, you know, I really can't see where to go. And in the dark, and I thought, boy, your eyes are so sensitive.
20: Mm-hmm.
19: And I wouldn't try that again now. But, you know, they tested it, and the university, Rockefeller University, and there is no smaller unit. Now, 1947, they did a test, and they said the smallest amount of light that the human eye can see is like 5 or 6 photons. But now they retested it, and they said that people, they thought they saw the hint of something, and they were pressing the button to say, I think I saw. And they were right. And it was way beyond the chance of probability that it was an accident. And they said the human eye is picking up. There's no computer chip that they make that is that sensitive, or camera chip. And, you know, it made me think of a verse in the Bible where Jesus said, and this is in Matthew chapter 6:22. It's also in Luke. The lamp of the body is the eye. If therefore your eye is good, King James says, if your eye is single, your whole body will be full of light. But if your eye is bad, your whole body will be full of darkness. And therefore, if the light that is in you is darkness, how great that darkness is. Now, Jesus talked about the blind leading the blind. They all fall in the ditch. And he is the light of the world. And if our eyes are focused on Christ, who is the light, it just fills our whole bodies with light and our minds and our lives with hope. And this is what, you know, Jesus is using light as a metaphor here for knowing where you're going, for hope. And as opposed to darkness. And God wants to give us spiritual sight. One of Jesus' favorite miracles was restoring the sight of the blind. And one man had never seen in his entire life. Mm. And the whole part of the brain that is used to see was atrophied. And Jesus gave him back his sight. So friends, you might be saying, Lord, help me see. Help me know what your plan is for me. What am I doing here? You can't be happy unless you know where you've come from, what you're doing here, and where you're going. And the Bible and Jesus has that answer. Now, we have a special magazine that we've never offered before. We're going to make available tonight in a study.
20: 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Our first caller this evening is Frank, and he's listening in New York. Frank, welcome to the program.
0: Yes, good evening, Doug. Thank you for taking my phone call this evening.
19: Thank you for calling in.
0: Yes, I have a question. It's in regard to how marriage was created or conducted in the time period when Jesus was in our world. The question is, was there any form of state-sanctioned or legally imposed marriage during the time period after, before or during the period that Jesus was here? Because when Jesus was preaching in his years on earth, I believe that perhaps maybe there was the Roman Empire had a different understanding of how individuals, if there's any, in other words, Pastor Doug, is there any historical evidence that there was a forms of marriage during the time period when Jesus was on earth?
19: Yeah, well, of course, the first miracle of Jesus was at a wedding, and it was very common for the Jews to record marriages, something like we do at a courthouse now, because if you look at the genealogy of Jesus, going all the way back to, it traces it all the way back to Adam, but the Jewish priests were very fastidious about recording when a person was named. They were usually named at their circumcision, if it was a boy, at eight days, and it may have been 20 days for the girl. I really don't remember. But and they were named. Their names were recorded. The marriages were recorded, and that's why, you know, you have this chronology of Jesus, both in the Gospel of Luke and in Matthew. As far as the Roman government being involved in registering marriages, I think they left that up to the priesthood in the time of Christ. And I think there's some evidence of that even in the book of Ezra, in the chronologies that he gives. So, you know, it was a good idea to just have a record when people made these covenants, and a marriage was a covenant. So is that answering your question, Frank?
0: Yes, I wanted to know the exact answer that you gave me is what I was trying to obtain, because I have a historical perspective on other races that lived out of Samaria or Israel itself, and they recorded marriage differently, and that's why I asked that question, Doug, because I was only trying to find out what happened in the general area of Galilee and Israel, not what might have happened in unknown lands of Africa or Russia at that time.
19: Yeah, the Jewish priests were very particular. They were very careful to record these things, and they were good at writing. And I think all that was recorded. Of course, you remember when Jesus was a baby, he was taken to the temple. Simeon the priest was there. That's when his name was recorded. And they also did this for John the Baptist. You can see when they had to pick his name during his circumcision. Hey, thank you for your call, Frank, and appreciate that.
20: Our next call is Lisa, listening from Sacramento. Lisa, you on the air.
21: Yes, hi.
19: Hi, thanks for calling.
21: Sure. I was wondering if you could help me with a scripture that has always puzzled me. It's in John chapter 20, verses 16 and 17, and then verses 26 and 27.
19: All right, let me read this for our friends listening. A good part of our audience is driving down the road. Jesus said to her, this is after the resurrection, and this is John 20:16. Jesus said to her, Mary, and she turned and said to him in Aramaic, Rabboni, which is translated teacher. And he said, do not cling to me, for I have not yet ascended to the Father. But go to my brothers and say to them, I am ascending to my Father and to your Father, to my God and to your God. And then you said, go down to verse 26, you said?
21: 26?
19: Yeah.
21: Yes.
19: And then he appears in the upper room that same evening. This is actually 8 days later. And his disciples were inside again, and Thomas was with them, although the doors were locked. And Jesus came and stood among them and said, peace be with you. And he said to Thomas, put your finger in here and touch my hands. Put your hand in the place of my side. Don't disbelieve, but believe. Thomas answered and said, my Lord and my God. Now, is that answering your question?
21: Yeah.
19: So is your question, why was Mary told not to touch him, and yet Thomas could touch him?
21: Yes.
19: Okay. The secret right there is the word touch that you're reading in the King James and maybe some other versions is the same as the word cling. He's basically saying, do not lay hold of me. Because she wanted to grab him by the feet to worship him. And he says, look, I need to ascend to my Father. He had just risen. He had not even ascended to heaven to have his sacrifice and life declared victorious and accepted. And he went to heaven between Sunday morning and Sunday night when he appeared to the disciples. Then again, 8 days later, he appears again when Thomas is present. But the evening of the first day, he also appeared to the other 10 apostles that were there. Thomas was missing. So, and then he says, all hail, and they worshiped him. So they touched him then, too. So there was nothing wrong with Mary touching him. He wasn't saying, you're a sinner, don't touch me. He's basically saying, don't cling to me because I've got to go. I've not yet ascended to my Father. And I don't want you to sit here clinging to me because I want you to go and tell the brethren I'm alive. So it wasn't a question of touching. It was a question of detaining.
21: Well, so are we to understand that between Mary seeing Jesus and Thomas seeing Jesus, Jesus had ascended to the Father?
19: Yeah.
21: Oh.
19: Yeah, you know, of course, Christ travels the speed of thought. Daniel's praying, Daniel chapter 9, Daniel's praying. At the end of Daniel's prayer, Gabriel says, Gabriel comes, the angel, and he says, Daniel, at the beginning of your prayer, God sent me. So here, it doesn't take very long for Gabriel to get from God to earth. And so Jesus goes from earth to wherever the, you know, heaven is right now, and out there in the cosmos, and he comes back Sunday night and says, all hail. And so at that point, he let them worship. It says they worshiped him. But he waited. The first person that got to see him after the resurrection was Mary. And that's pretty special when you think about it. You know, we have a website that you'd probably be interested in, Lisa, and it's simply called marytruth.com. I think it's .com and .org. Marytruth, okay. And there's a video there you can watch on the subject and a book. And it's called The Gospel According to Mary. It's basically... That tells the story of Mary Magdalene that I know you'll enjoy. Good question. Appreciate that. Thank you.
20: Our next caller is Ralph, listening from New York. Ralph, welcome to the program. Ralph, New York.
2: Hello?
20: Yeah, you're on the air.
2: Explain John 3:3 to me. You must be born again.
19: What does John 3:3 mean? Well, yeah. Obviously, everybody has been born the first time, and that's a physical birth. Right. Jesus right, is saying... If you want to get into the kingdom of heaven, you need to be born with a spiritual birth. And that means that God, this is what the new covenant is. God says, I'll write my law in your hearts. I'll create within you a new heart. And it seems like the things you once loved, you hate, and the things you hated, you love. And, you know, all things, old things are passed away. All things are made new. It's like we become new creatures. I am definitely not the same person I was when I first came to Jesus. I believe I've been born again because, you know, I'm
2: okay,
19: just a
2: so the
19: person.
2: True faith is being born again. All the other religions in the world are false.
19: Yeah, well, I believe the Bible's true, and of course, there's a lot of other people I would respect that have different religious beliefs, but if they're not teaching the Word of God, Christ said, thy Word is truth. You can't have conflicting truths.
2: Well, if Jesus says that's the only way to heaven, then that's the only true faith. All the religions in this world are false, so many souls are going to hell for rejecting the Lord.
19: Well, yeah, Christ is pretty clear that there's, he said there's, Peter said actually, there's no other name under heaven whereby we must be saved. And so anyone who is saved is going to be saved through Christ. Now, there are some cases in the Old Testament where the Lord saved people that weren't Jews. You had, you know, Naaman the leper. Jesus, Elijah stayed with a Syrophoenician woman, and we trust that she knew the Lord. She'll be saved, a Canaanite. And so God had his people even among some of the other nations. And there will be people likewise, I think, that the Lord reveals himself to. But anybody that gets to heaven is there by the grace of God. It's because of Jesus. No one is saved without Jesus. Hey, I appreciate your call, Rolf, and that we may have lost you. But... by the way, that opens another phone. If some of you want to call in, we still have plenty of lines open. 800, God says, 800-463-7297. And who's lined up next, Pastor Ross?
20: We've got Paul listening from Toronto, Canada. Paul, welcome to the program.
3: Oh, hi.
19: Hi, Paul. How can we help you?
3: I have two questions, actually.
19: Yes.
3: One question is about the serpent seed doctrine.
19: About the serpent doctrine?
3: Serpent seed doctrine.
19: The serpent seed doctrine.
3: Yes.
19: Oh, okay. Yeah. On our screener wrote down serpent seed, like a sea serpent. And I'm going, He must be talking about the Leviathan. But, so you're talking about Genesis chapter 3:15, where it talks about the seed of the woman, and that the dragon, the serpent, would make war on the seed of the woman. The seed of the woman is Christ. You see the fulfillment of that when you get to Revelation chapter 12, and it tells us that there is a war between the dragon and between Michael. And this dragon wants to devour the man-child, which is the seed of the woman. It's Christ. Through the battle, through the Bible rather, you see this battle between the devil trying to prevent the Messiah's mission. When the devil had all the baby boys in Egypt killed, trying to keep Moses from coming, he thought he was stopping Jesus from coming. The devil never knew exactly when the Messiah would come. He had all the children of David slain, except one. One survived, which was Joash. And then, of course, he had all the babies in Bethlehem killed. And so there's been this war between the serpent and the seed of the woman. And then in Revelation, it says that the child was caught up to God's throne. Christ ascended. The devil can't reach the seed of the woman anymore. So he goes after the woman. And that's when the dragon sends his armies to destroy the woman. That's also still in Revelation 12. Now, I know that's a lot, Paul, but we have a lesson that talks about Revelation 12. Is that the lesson on clothed with light, Pastor Ross?
20: Or yes, is it Revelation chapter 12 is clothed with light. That's correct. The bride of Christ.
19: Yeah. Talks about the woman. It'll go into the prophecies of Revelation 12, and we'll send you a free copy, Paul, if you like that. Well, you know what?
21: Yeah,
19: hey, Paul, I don't know what I was thinking. I wrote a book called The Sign of the Serpent. And so it talks about where Jesus gave that prophecy that you see. Matter of fact, so yeah, if you just, it's called The Serpent and the Savior. Sorry. The Serpent and the Savior, and we'll send you a free copy of that. You can also read it at the Amazing Facts website right now.
20: The number to call is 800-835-6747. You can ask for the book called The Savior and the Serpent, and we'll be happy to send this to you, Paul, or anybody wanting to learn more about really the essence of the plan of redemption and that prophecy that you read about in the first book of the Bible, the book of Genesis. Our next caller is Barbara, listening from South Carolina. Barbara, welcome to the program.
4: Hi, how are you?
19: Doing well. Thanks for calling.
4: My question tonight, we were discussing in Sabbath school predestination versus having a choice.
19: Free will.
4: And I believe people do have a choice. But I couldn't think of any other Bible verses other than John 3:17. One of the points that one of the other gentlemen was making is that there's things like many are called, but it doesn't say everyone is called and few are chosen. And it sounds more like chosen with predestination. And I know there has to be other scripture there that would indicate a choice.
19: Well, that verse where Jesus says many are called, but few are chosen, that's really talking more about many. The number called is the big number. Everybody's invited. It's like the Lord had a feast and he invited many. Everyone's invited to the feast. But few respond. The ones who respond are chosen. And Jesus told some parables about people who said, oh yeah, I'm going to go, but they don't go. Now, you wanted some other verses that talk about free will. And you know, we've got to be careful. You know, I was just, today I was driving. I listened to the entire book of Romans while I was driving. And I listened to those verses where Paul says, you know, shall the thing made complain to the maker? Why did you make me this way? We've got to be careful not to take away the fact that God is sovereign and that God, you know, he does create us differently and everybody has different opportunities. But we've got to be very careful not to make God an accomplice of the devil in people's being lost. The Lord is not willing that any should perish. So if God is not willing that any should perish, and since many will perish, it's going to be because they were not willing to come. That's why Joshua says, choose you this day who you will serve. As for me and my house. The Bible ends with a great invitation. Whosoever will, let him take the water of life freely. We get to choose. Christ says, come unto me, all who are weary and heavy laden. I will give you rest. It's called a great invitation because it's extended to all. And I know Pastor Ross may have had some other verses pop into his mind, but you just see all through the Bible the evidence of free will.
20: You know, while we're talking about the book of Revelation, you cited a couple of examples. You have one where Jesus is speaking to the church, and he says, if you don't repent, I'll remove your name from the book of life. So there is a possibility of somebody losing their salvation,
19: yeah,
20: meaning that we have freedom of choice.
19: That's
20: God's
19: right.
20: God's not going to force people to be saved who don't want to be saved. Likewise, he's not going to save those who, choose other.
5: For me, Barbara, the strongest argument is that it's all about love, and you can't force love. Love has to be given freely, mm-hmm. or it stops being love. So we do have a book that deals with Can a Saved Man Be Lost? 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
20: The number to call is 800-835-6747. 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And if you have a Bible question, the phone line here to the studio again is 800-463-7297. That's 800, God says, 463-7297. We have Rick, who is listening from Birmingham, Alabama. Rick, welcome to the program.
6: Hello, hello. Can you hear me okay?
5: Loud and clear. Thanks for calling.
6: All right, buddy. Listen, my question is this. Been a Christian about 23 years. And the main question I'd like to ask is, I'm not perfect, as not as anybody else. I've got a couple of things that I wish was not in my life, but how come I constantly feel guilty? I never enjoy the peace and happiness that comes from being a Christian, a saved Christian. Is it the Satan aggravating me, or false guilt, or real guilt, or...
5: Well, it could be a combination, Rick. You're asking a very important question. There's a lot of people out there that have given their lives to the Lord, and they love the Lord, and they want to do what's right, but they still feel conviction and guilt. And so how do you find peace? You know, I think it's so important to trust the promises of God, and remember that the Lord loves you, and it says, He that has begun a good work in you will perform it. Believe that He's continuing to work in your life. Be willing to follow. You know, it's like a light that gets brighter and brighter. It's called sanctification. There's a growth process. You don't want to get stuck in a rut. You want to grow in your walk with the Lord. But you should have peace in the meantime.
20: You know, absolutely. And then also, spend some time in fellowship with God. There is a peace that the Bible speaks of that passes all understanding, but it comes when we commune with God. Sometimes that sense of uneasiness or guilt might be a warning to us that maybe we're neglecting communing with God. And as we spend time with Him, our confidence grows and our peace grows mm-hmm. and our trust grows.
5: Yeah, He wants you to have, the Bible tells us that the Christian life is supposed to be good news. It's supposed to be joyful. And, after being out in the world all mixed up with drugs and just the unhappiness there, once you come to know the Lord, it is so much better. And you just have so much more peace. Now, Rick, I'd also recommend you just take a look at the promises that God gives in His Word. Mm-hmm. It says, if we come to Him, He will not turn us away. You believe the promises, don't you?
6: Yes.
5: He says, if we confess our sins, He is faithful and just to forgive us and cleanse us from all unrighteousness. And that, of course, is in 1 John. And then it tells us that, if we believe, we have everlasting life. And so when we come to Him, we confess and repent of our sins. He says He will receive us, and He gives us a new heart and a new mind, and we can have joy. Just it can't be based on how you feel. It's got to be based on your faith in His Word. And the very fact that you're calling tonight is evidence the Holy Spirit's working in your heart, and you want that peace.
6: Well, you are correct. I've had it many times over the years, and... I don't know. I'm an over-the-road trucker and stay out several weeks at a time. And basically, all I've got is Christian radio to listen to. And I read the Bible almost every night. But it's usually like only a chapter or two. And that doesn't take very long. And I'm just wondering if I should read longer or what.
5: But, well, what you said. And also, you can listen to inspiring videos or tapes when you're driving down the road. Hey, we've got to take a break here, Rick. And stay tuned. We'll talk more about that faith. In just a minute, listening friends, we're coming back with more Bible questions. Lines are open if you do have a Bible question. 800 God Says.
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3: My name is John Ross. And Pastor Doug, just before the break, we were talking to Rick. 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And I think this is just the book that Rick would enjoy reading. 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
2: Mm-hmm. Amen.
3: All you need to do is just give us a call. 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You can ask for the book called Assurance, Justification Made Simple, and we'll be happy to send that to anybody who calls and asks. Our next call is Jerry, listening from Medford, Oregon. Jerry, welcome to the program.
4: Yes, good afternoon, Pastors Ross and Batchelor. It's always a pleasure talking to you.
2: Well, thank you.
4: My readings of the Bible, I find numerous references to or scriptures which would tend to indicate or support the Trinity, and I find numerous scriptures which tend to cast doubt on that concept. And I know where you stand on that issue, but let me read the most recent one I found in Proverbs 8:22.
2: Okay.
4: It says, "The Lord brought me forth as the first of his works." And then between there and verse 30, it talks about many landmarks of creation that he preceded. For example, verse 24, "When there were no oceans, I was given birth." Verse 27, "I was there when he set the heavens in place." And so on. Then
2: now,
4: going down,
2: who is the I going down 30, that Solomon is talking about?
4: Then it says, "Then I was a craftsman as a side." Well, this certainly sounds like Jesus to me.
2: Well, if you go earlier in the chapter, he's talking about wisdom. He says in verse 11, for instance, "For wisdom is better than rubies." And the theme of this chapter, it says, "Does not wisdom cry out?" And wisdom was with God at the very beginning when he made the world. Let me give you another verse on that. If you look, for instance, in Job 28, let's go to Psalm 104, maybe 24. "Lord, how manifold are your works. In wisdom you have made them all. The earth is full of your creatures." Proverbs 3:19, "For by wisdom he founded the earth, by understanding he established the heavens." Chapter 8, he's just using beautiful metaphors of wisdom as though it's a person. But it's not saying that wisdom was created. Are you wondering if Jesus was actually created at some point?
4: Well, yes. For example, the most famous verse in the New Testament, "For God so loved the world that he gave his only begotten Son." And begotten means, if you look it up in dictionary, means given birth.
2: Yeah, there's no question that the only time that God had a son that was brought forth as a human was Jesus. But you also believe in the New Testament where it says all things that were made by him, and that's talking about Jesus, right?
4: Yes, and that's one of those scriptures I could cite in support of the Trinity, yes.
2: And you believe God is love.
4: Yes.
2: So can, if God the Father existed, would

0: Without God the Son, could God be love? I mean, if there was no, if no other creature was in existence, how can God be love with no one to love? But if you've always got the Trinity, you always have love.
1: Well, I suppose you could argue that point, yes. But this thing, but getting back to this issue about wisdom, it says in verse 30, then I was a craftsman at his side. I've heard Jesus being referred to as the craftsman during the creation many, many times. Now, yeah. I can't.
0: Oh, yeah, all through chapter 8, Solomon is speaking in just eloquent and flowery metaphors about wisdom. And, you know, nowhere does it say that this is Jesus. He's talking about that everything God did has been done through the wisdom. When you talk about the seven spirits of God, if you look like in Isaiah 11:2, it says one of the attributes of the Holy Spirit is wisdom. And James says, if anyone lacks wisdom, let him ask of God. So this whole chapter, I think if you're going to read it from bow to stern, you're going to see, well, this is wisdom. Now, the big reason I have a challenge with, for me it would be a challenge, with the idea that Jesus is a creation, is how can you be both a creation and a creator? And if the Bible says he is from everlasting to everlasting, thou art God, then there was a beginning. So he's really not, you know, it says in the beginning, God made the heaven and the earth, and it pegs Jesus with a birth point. And it's like, God says, I'm going to make another God. I find that, I've got real problems with that. I see that Jesus is divine. He's eternal. So anyway, you sound like you may have read the book, but we'll be happy to send you a copy if you haven't, on the Trinity, if it's biblical, Jerry. Pastor Ross,
1: okay, well,
0: I'm sorry, go ahead.
1: It.
0: You still there, Jerry?
1: Yes, can you hear me?
0: Yeah. Yeah. Have you read the little book I've got on the Trinity?
1: No, I haven't, but I'll order it.
0: Well, you don't need to order it. We'll send you a free copy.
2: 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Our next caller is David, listening in Sacramento, California. David, welcome to the program.
3: Yes.
0: Hi, you're on. How can we help you?
3: Is it okay to cook on the Sabbath, and is there any exceptions to it?
0: Well, you know, when God established the Sabbath, he said that you should try and get everything done you can ahead of time. One example is when the children of Israel came out of Egypt. And keep in mind, this is Exodus 16 before he even gives the Ten Commandments in Exodus 20. God rained bread down from heaven 6 days a week, but he would never send bread on Sabbath. He said, don't even go looking for it. And then he said on Friday, and this is Exodus 16:23, bake what you're going to bake. Boil what you're going to boil, lay it up, and then you eat what you have the next day. So it doesn't mean a person needs to eat cold food or insipid food on the Sabbath, but the principle is get all the cooking done ahead of time that you can do, so you don't have all the scurrying about and the scrubbing of dishes and things that would happen as you prepare meals. Get that all done so that you can rest, and it's a day of peace and relaxation. And so all non-necessary labor should be done in advance. That's the principle. I mean, why wouldn't you, if the idea of the Sabbath is to rest, why wouldn't you want to get it done early so you could rest more that day? Before sundown, I go through the closet and I think, you know, I don't want to be scrambling around in the morning and lose my blessing. I just look and say, what am I wearing tomorrow? And I get my suit hung out, I pick out a tie, I hang a shirt next to it, and when I wake up in the morning, I'm very relaxed. I know what I'm wearing, my shoes are polished, and I'm good to go. So that's, you know, part of Sabbath keeping. Get everything out of the way so it's a day of peace and rest. It's holy time for you and God.
3: Well, basically, do all your cooking and get it out of the way so when it comes Sabbath, you don't have to do any cooking.
0: Yeah.
3: And heating up the food is different. It's already heating up what's been cooked.
0: Yeah, there's nothing wrong with that. Especially with microwaves, it gets easy. But, you know, especially in Bible times when they made bread and stuff like that, it's very labor intensive. They're kneading it and they're you know,
2: they're
0: baking
2: it,
0: building fires.
2: Yeah, there's a lot of work.
0: Yeah.
2: Gather wood.
0: So just the idea of everything you can do in advance. We get our shopping out of the way. I fill my car with gas. And so it's just a day of rest. It's wonderful. So hope that helps a little. We do have a magazine. Well, we got a website, too, that talks about tips on Sabbath keeping. But I've got a little book I just wrote on how to keep the Sabbath holy. That might be what you're looking for.
2: The number to call is 800-835-6747. You can answer the book, How to Keep the Sabbath Holy, and we'll be happy to send that to you. I think it's a brand new book. Mm-hmm. Again, 800-835-6747. And again, the book is called How to Keep the Sabbath Holy. Our next caller is Edgar, listening from Hemet, California. Edgar, welcome to the program.
4: Hello.
0: Hey, Edgar, I know where Hemet is.
4: You're one of the two, then.
0: I know. There's not too many, but I used to live not far from there. How can we help you today?
4: I was curious to know your opinion when the church began.
0: Well, you know, the New Testament church, you could kind of say, began in during the time of Pentecost. But the word church, talking about the gathering of God's people, you know, God even had a church in the Old Testament. Technically, the church is the congregation or the gathering, his people. You know, you've got a church that he brought out of Egypt. You've got, Abraham and his family and his tribe. He had hundreds of people in his tribe. They would technically be a church. But when you're thinking about the New Testament church, the apostles in the upper room were the nucleus for that. When Pentecost happened and the Holy Spirit was poured out and it just began to explode with exponential growth, that would be like Acts chapter 2. Some people argue it's the upper room after the resurrection. So, trying to peg a time, there's no question the Holy Spirit fell at Pentecost, and Christ told them to wait for that. So that would be a good starting point if you're looking for one. Does that make sense, Edgar?
4: Your position was, because there are a lot of groups that have the church beginning about four or five places in the book of Acts, and I was just curious where you were.
0: Yeah, well, if it's real important to pick a spot, I'd probably say, the Holy Spirit was poured out in Acts chapter 2, and they were all empowered in a special way. They were praying up till that point. But Christ referred to his church before Acts chapter 2 during the gospel ministry. So that must have been in existence when Christ was on the earth, because he's referring to them as a church.
2: You know, we have a study guide called The Bride of Christ, and it's all about the church.
0: That's perfect. Yeah, we need to send it.
2: It's a study of, Revelation chapter 12. Great study, and we'll be happy to send that to you, Edgar, or anybody wanting to learn more about the church and New Testament church. How do we identify the church? The number to call is 800-835-6747. You can ask for the study guide called The Bride of Christ. Again, that number is 800-835-6747. Ask for the study guide called The Bride of Christ. We have Maria listening in Brooklyn, New York. Maria, welcome to the program.
5: Hello.
0: Evening, Maria.
5: Good evening. How are you, Pastor?
0: Doing great. And your question tonight?
5: Yes, my question pertains to John chapter 3, when Nicodemus and Jesus Christ was in dialogue about being born again.
0: Uh-huh.
5: When Nicodemus said unto him, how can a man be born when he is old? Can he enter the second time into his mother's womb and be born? And Jesus answered, very rarely I say unto you, except a man be born of water. And that whole dialogue, you're familiar
0: right.
5: with
0: mm-hmm.
5: it. So I'll jump down to verse 9. Nicodemus answered and said unto him, how can these things be? And Jesus answered and said, are you a master of Israel and knowest not these things? My question is, how was Nicodemus supposed to know these things? Was it supposed to be found in the Old Testament? Or in the law, where was he supposed to get the answer to all this that Jesus said he should have known? Where could he have found it?
0: Yeah,
5: I must have missed it too.
0: I think that Nicodemus, as a teacher in Israel, they had no New Testament then. All they had was the Old Testament, not a single letter of the New Testament was written yet. And the idea of a nation being born, the idea of a person being born again, is in the Old Testament. When King David says, create in me a new heart, O God. When the Bible says the Holy Spirit came on King Saul and he became another man. And there are other instances where it talks about a person, receiving the Spirit. I believe that Nicodemus could have known that. There are principles that you find in Isaiah, in Psalms, that talk about the new birth. And so because Jesus is speaking in spiritual terms, the nation of Israel, God talks about the nation being born. and you know, when he brought them out of Egypt. And so when Nicodemus is, you know, playing dumb and saying, how can a man, you know, enter his wife and or his mother's womb and be born again? And he said, oh, you should know these. You know, I'm talking not about literal. It's kind of like when Jesus said in John 6:52, except you eat my flesh and drink my blood, you have no life. And the Jews said, what's he talking about, eating his flesh and drinking his blood? Well, Jesus obviously wasn't talking about cannibalism. He was talking about spiritually. If my bread is the word of God, my blood I'm going to pour out represents the new covenant. And so they were symbols. And so I think that Jesus was chastising Nicodemus for not understanding that he was speaking in symbolic language.
5: So you're saying that Nicodemus should have known. That's what Jesus is saying. He should have known and have an idea of what he means by being born again.
2: Well, you know, Nicodemus claimed to be a teacher of Israel. He was to lead the people into a clear understanding of God's will. And Jesus is saying, you know, you claim to be a teacher in Israel and you are unaware of the elementary aspects of the gospel, meaning you have to have a change of heart. You have to be born again. So it was a rebuke to Nicodemus in thinking that somehow he had everything necessary to be able to instruct others, when really the most important thing with reference to salvation was being neglected.
0: Yeah. You can look, for instance, in Ezekiel 36, verse 25, I will sprinkle clean water on you, and you will be clean from all your uncleanness. And in Isaiah 44, I'll pour water on the thirsty. And, you know, in, I guess you can, that's a New Testament. I'm looking for some of the other Old Testament verses. Yeah. There's several places where I think the principle is there. Anyway, we got to probably keep moving, Maria. I hope that helps a little bit. And, we do have our lesson that talks about the new birth and salvation, and we'd be happy to send Maria a free copy of that.
2: That one's called Rescue from Above, dealing with the new birth experience. The number to call is 800-835-6747. You can ask for the study guide called Rescue from Above. We'll be happy to send that to you. Our next call is Ken, listening from Weimar, California. Ken, welcome to the program.
6: Thank you for having me on. It's a pleasure. I get to the point, Isaiah 65:17, is that literal? The idea of losing our memories being wiped clean is kind of intensely sad in itself, but I'd like for you to maybe look at that and what it says before and after 17.
0: Yeah, all right. Well, let me go there with our friends. Isaiah 65, it says, for behold, I create a new heavens and a new earth, and the former will not be remembered nor come into mind. Now, that doesn't mean that God is going to wipe our memory so that we don't remember the plan of salvation. But when he talks about the former, this present heaven and earth, where, you know, there's so much suffering and sin and Satan has claimed dominion, we are not going to have painful memories haunting us and disturbing or troubling us through eternity. Keep in mind, you've heard that time heals all wounds. When we have eternal life, and after your first, you know, billion years go by, people are not going to be dwelling upon the sad things on earth. So as the ceaseless ages roll, Isaiah is talking about eternity. He said, you know, the former memories won't even enter our minds. There'll be so much joy and hope ahead of us. But I don't think he's saying that God is going to, you know, delete all files from our computers so that we don't have any recollection of how we've been redeemed. Is that your understanding?
6: I thought it might have been referring to like family members, close friends who weren't saved. That would be intensely sad to not, you know, have that knowledge that they are sent to hell or snuffed out.
0: Yeah, well, you know, there obviously when the second coming happens, we're going to know that certain loved ones are not there. There may be somebody that we love and care about, or even any of the lost, and we see that they're not there. We'll be aware of that. And God says God will wipe away all our tears. Well, in order for him to wipe away tears, there have to be tears. And so there may be some in heaven that are going to be sad, and God will dry their tears. And the fact that God dries their tears, he takes away the sorrow, so we don't have to look back with sorrow forever. But it doesn't mean that it's going to erase all memory. It just means the painful memories are not going to haunt us in heaven. That's the way I understand it.
6: Well, I appreciate that, and God bless you for doing God's work. And
0: well,
6: have a great evening.
0: Thank you, Ken. You keep us in your prayers.
6: I sure will. Bye-bye.
0: Bye-bye.
2: Our next call is Nancy, listening from South Carolina. Nancy, you're on the air.
7: Oh, Pastor Doug and Pastor Ross, I have a question in Luke 12, 52 and 53. For from now on, five in one house will be divided, three against two, two against three. Father will be divided against son, son against father, mother against daughter, daughter-in-law against mother-in-law, against her daughter-in-law, her mother-in-law. What does that mean?
0: Yeah, and he says also in Matthew chapter 10, 35, for I've come to set a man against his father, and a daughter against her mother, and a daughter-in-law against her mother-in-law. And he goes on and says, a man's foes will be they of his own house. And Christ here is just basically saying that when people accept the gospel, sometimes not everybody in the family accepts the gospel. And those who accept Christ end up becoming the focal point of hostility for those that don't. Now, and you can see, you know, cases of that in the Bible. I mean, Paul was a Jew and he was killing his fellow church members and the apostles. And there were families where, you know, children would turn in their parents for going to Christian meetings. And a girl might turn in her mother-in-law or like that. Christ said, I didn't come to send peace but a sword. And he said that sometimes the gospel will create divisions in a family. And it's very sad when that happens. But Jesus was warning. He's warning people that it's a personal decision. You can't say, well, I'm part of this family, so we're all saved automatically. Every individual in the family had to make a decision for or against the truth as they heard the truth. Does that make sense? And Christ
7: I do understand it.
0: Jesus said, unless you love me more than father, mother, sister, brother, husband, wife, you're not worthy of me. And so love for Christ needs to be the big factor. Hey, appreciate your question, Nancy. And
7: thank you.
0: Yeah, you're welcome. Got time for one more call, you think? No, I got 1 minute. Yeah, that wouldn't be fair, would it?
2: We'll just get the question on the air and we'll have to cut it off.
0: Hey, friends, don't go away. We've got an amazing fact that we're going to be sharing with you in just a minute. But I want to remind you that, of course, you can always call in with fresh questions this coming week. And go to the Amazing Facts website. 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And there's a lot of great things you want to link to your friends. 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We've got Amazing Facts of Science, History, Nature, and then we connect them with spiritual lessons. 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Stand by. I've got some important announcements.
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0: Friends, are you afraid of heights? If so, you might want to look away right now. One of the most famous attractions in the San Francisco Bay Area is the iconic Golden Gate Bridge. While this world-famous bridge was named as one of the seven wonders of the modern world, few people know the story of the brave men who were involved in its construction and also known as the Halfway to Hell Club. Designed by a group of visionary engineers, at 4,200 feet from end to end, the Golden Gate Bridge was at one time the longest suspension bridge in the world. During its construction from 1933 to 1937, the Golden Gate Bridge had one of the best safety construction records of any project during that time. Keep in mind, they would factor in and calculate that one man would die for every $1 million that was spent. So with a budget of $35 million, they knew that loss of life would be unacceptable. This is why the chief engineer, Joseph B. Strauss, was absolutely adamant about using the most rigorous safety precautions that had ever been used in bridge building. He had a local manufacturer of safety equipment design special headgear that he insisted be worn on every job. This became the prototype for the modern hard hat, worn for the first time ever. But the safety precautions went even farther. Strauss provided a special hand and face cream to protect their skin from the cold, biting wind, and glare-free goggles to protect their eyes. In addition, they also ate a special diet to help ward off dizziness when they were working at those epic heights. But the most conspicuous safety precaution was a gigantic net that was suspended from end to end under the entire construction area of the Golden Gate Bridge. In fact, during construction, this net saved the lives of 19 men who later became known as the Halfway to Hell Club. Now you need to keep in mind, these were some of the most dangerous construction conditions you can imagine. The wind was constantly blowing. They were walking around on iron that sometimes had ice from the freezing fog. In places, they were over 700 feet above the icy waters. Yet the men, coming from all walks of life, were willing to take these risks because it was during the Great Depression, and they would get paid up to $11 a day, which was a fortune back then. One of the other benefits of the net was they discovered that the men were much more courageous, even though they were walking high on those slippery surfaces, because they knew there was a mechanism to protect them if they should fall. This gave them the confidence and the courage to press on and get the bridge built in record time. You know, friends, as Christians, we have a great work to do. The Bible tells us that we get to participate with Jesus in building a bridge that connects heaven and earth. And there are dangers along the way. The devil would like to paralyze us with fear that we might fall or make a mistake. But we know that Jesus has provided a safety net for us, and we don't have to be afraid. We can press on with confidence because it promises in the book of Jude, verse 24, He is able to keep us from falling. But sometimes we make mistakes. Still don't be discouraged, friends. If you read in 1 John chapter 2, verse 1, the Bible says, if we fall, if we sin, we have an advocate with the Father, Jesus Christ. So let's press on together and build that bridge with Christ. For over 50 years, Amazing Facts has shared the wonderful news of salvation and provided millions of Bible resources to people all over the world. 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
2: Now the weather forecast for Strong Tower Radio. For Michigan's UP, tonight we'll have a 30% chance of showers and thunderstorms, partly cloudy with lows at around 68 degrees. Friday we'll have a chance of showers and thunderstorms with highs near 78 degrees. For northern Michigan, tonight will be partly cloudy with lows at around 59 degrees with a southeast wind at around 5 miles per hour. And for Friday, we'll have a 40% chance of showers and thunderstorms after 2 p.m., increasing clouds with highs near 85 degrees. For southern Michigan, Tonight we'll have partly cloudy skies with lows at around 63 degrees and a west wind at around 5 miles per hour. And for Friday, we'll have partly sunny skies with highs near 86 degrees. For central Illinois, tonight will be partly cloudy with lows at around 65 degrees with the southeast wind at around 3 to 5 miles per hour. And for Friday, we'll have showers likely with thunderstorms possible after 4 p.m., increasing clouds with highs near 80 degrees. For Strong Tower Radio, I'm meteorologist Tricia Cook.
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0: This is Max McLean. Stephen concluded his speech to the Jewish leaders by accusing them of missing the whole point of God's law, namely, that it was pointing the way to Jesus. This accusation led to a violent, irrational attack against Stephen. Listen to the Bible from Acts chapters 7 and 8. When they heard this, they were furious and gnashed their teeth at him. But Stephen, full of the Holy Spirit, looked up to heaven and saw the glory of God, and Jesus standing at the right hand of God. "Look," he said, "I see heaven open, and the Son of Man standing at the right hand of God." At this, they covered their ears, and yelling at the top of their voices, they all rushed at him, dragged him out of the city, and began to stone him. Meanwhile, the witnesses laid their clothes at the feet of a young man named Saul. While they were stoning him, Stephen prayed, "Lord Jesus, receive my spirit." Then he fell on his knees and cried out, "Lord, do not hold this sin against them." When he had said this, he fell asleep. And Saul was there, giving approval to his death. On that day, a great persecution broke out against the church at Jerusalem, and all except the apostles were scattered throughout Judea and Samaria. Godly men buried Stephen and mourned deeply for him. But Saul began to destroy the church. Going from house to house, he dragged off men and women and put them in prison. Those who had been scattered preached the word wherever they went. Philip went down to a city in Samaria and proclaimed Christ there. When the crowds heard Philip and saw the miraculous signs he did, they all paid close attention to what he said. With shrieks, evil spirits came out of many, and many paralytics and cripples were healed. So there was great joy in that city. From Acts chapters 7 and 8. Listen to the Bible. It's great for the soul.
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0: plants and animals that put water to work. Learn about them on today's Creation Moment. And now, here's our Creation Moment's host, Ian Taylor.
1: Hydraulics are part of our everyday lives. Fluids, such as the brake fluid used in your car, cannot be compressed. So when you step on the brake pedal, that fluid can be forced from a cylinder into the braking mechanisms attached to your wheels. All hydraulic machines work in a similar way, because the fluid used will flow easily to areas where there is less pressure. Our Creator made great use of hydraulic principles in many of His creations. We have rigid bones and use fluid to expand and contract our muscles, to bend and stretch our legs. But the spider, for example, does not have a rigid skeleton, so it uses muscles to bend its legs, then pumps fluid into its leg to straighten it out. The North American dwarf mistletoe builds up a hydraulic pressure equal to that found in a truck tire in order to catapult its seeds out to a distance of almost 50 feet at a speed close to 60 miles per hour. The squirting cucumber, found in the Mediterranean area, uses the same principle to propel its seeds up to 40 feet. Unless you think that the brake system in your car came together by chance and natural forces, it doesn't make any sense to believe that spiders and other plants and animals came about without a designer and creator.
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3: 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Just so you know, this is a first-come, first-served opportunity. Strong Tower Radio, where God's character is proclaimed.

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1: Back to Genesis with Dr. John Morris, popular creation speaker with the Institute for Creation Research. Dr. Morris, does the camel store its water in its hump?
2: No, Chris, the camel does not store water in its hump, but it uses that hump to store fat from which it draws energy when it goes for long stretches without food or water. Actually, there are many specific design characteristics about a camel. It has extra long eyelashes to protect its eyes from wind in the desert. It has the ability to close up its nostrils to protect its lungs, and wide pads on its feet, which make walking on sand easier. Its thick coat of hair protects it from extreme temperatures. It has lots of physiological abilities which are moderated when it has to go without water. The camel has played a very important role in human history. In many ways, it's an obnoxious creature, but it's a marvel of God's design. He created all land animals on day 6 of creation week, back in Genesis.
1: This is Chris O'Brien. Thanks for going back to Genesis.
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1: Now the weather forecast for Strong Tower Radio. For Michigan's UP, tonight we'll have a 30% chance of showers and thunderstorms, partly cloudy with lows at around 68 degrees. Friday we'll have a chance of showers and thunderstorms with highs near 78 degrees. For northern Michigan, tonight will be partly cloudy with lows at around 59 degrees with a southeast wind at around 5 miles per hour. And for Friday, we'll have a 40% chance of showers and thunderstorms after 2 p.m., increasing clouds with highs near 85 degrees. For southern Michigan, tonight we'll have partly cloudy skies with lows at around 63 degrees and a west wind at around 5 miles per hour. And for Friday, we'll have partly sunny skies with highs near 86 degrees. For central Illinois, tonight will be partly cloudy with lows at around 65 degrees with the southeast wind at around 3 to 5 miles per hour. And for Friday, we'll have showers likely with thunderstorms possible after 4 p.m., increasing clouds with highs near 80 degrees. For Strong Tower Radio, I'm meteorologist Tricia Cook.
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You know, I have it on good authority from the inspired word that Bible study, among other things, helps build spiritual muscles. It makes us stronger. It helps us know and understand God's will for our lives. It broadens our horizons. It gives us an understanding of how we are to live in this world as we prepare for the higher citizenship in the world to come. But not only does it do all of those things, I've been told that Bible study, and here's the quote, increases the intellect. In other words, studying the Bible makes you smarter. Amen. So we can think of Bible study as medicine for the mind. Hi, my name is C.A. Murray, and it is my privilege and pleasure to welcome you to Volume 3, Subject Number 2, Night Number 2 of this wonderful series that we have dubbed Give Us the Bible. And you can think of tonight's message as a spiritual vaccination, a spiritual inoculation against the cancer of sin, and a little mind boost as we try to discern and do God's will for our lives. Our evangelist, our friend, our mentor, our teacher is evangelist Kenneth Cox. And tonight's subject will deal with why many do not receive benefit from the Holy Spirit. This particular series deals with the Holy Spirit, what he wants to do to, with, for, and through each and every one of us. And we learned on last night that the Holy Spirit is not a force. It's a he. It's a personage. It can be wounded. It can be grieved. It can work with us, through us, for us, in us. And tonight we will learn so much more about the Holy Spirit from evangelist Kenneth Cox. But before he does come to us, we are very, very pleased to have David Tank with us. And he's going to be doing a very beautiful song, This World is Not My Home.

Thank you. Thank you, David. Appreciate it very much. Wonderful song. Good evening. And welcome to Give Me the Bible. We appreciate you being here. And all those that have been joining us by television, by radio, we welcome you again tonight. This series that we're doing now is on the Holy Spirit. In other words, we call this series that we're doing all this year, Give Me the Bible. But each month we do a series within that, and we have done one on conversion so far. We've done one on the second coming of Christ, and this one is on the Holy Spirit. So we hope you'll be blessed in as we go along and study God's Word together. Tonight, our subject is why many do not receive the benefit of the Holy Spirit. A lot of people that have prayed for it, sought it, just don't seem to have any benefit from it. Why not? So that's what we're going to take a look at tonight. Our next presentation will be entitled The Fruits of the Spirit. Fruits of the Spirit. You see, as I mentioned last night, the Holy Spirit does a work within us. And what it does is it produces fruit. And that's what we're going to look at in the next presentation, is the fruits of the Spirit, what fruits it produces. So we hope it will help you understand what the Holy Spirit will do for you in your life. Tonight, as I mentioned, we're looking at why many do not receive any benefit from the Holy Spirit. What are you looking for? What do you need to be watching for during the presentation? Well, there's three reasons why people don't. And so make sure you have those clear in your mind, what those reasons are. And you'll find that there are just some things that you and I need to do in order for the Holy Spirit to work in our lives. So kind of watch for that as we go through. It's very important. What says the Bible? The blessed Bible. This should my only question be. God gives us His Spirit to lead and to guide us. What says the book of God to me? That's what we want to find out. And so we're glad you're here. We hope you'll be blessed as we go through this subject tonight. Normally, Donna Klein plays for us. She's our keyboard artist. But she also sings. And she's going to sing for us tonight a beautiful song entitled In Vain.

Our gracious Father, tonight we ask for your presence. We ask, Lord, that we might be in tune with heaven, that the Holy Spirit may quicken our intellect, that we might see and understand anything that would prevent us from receiving the blessings that you have for us in the work of the Holy Spirit. Bless us tonight, we ask in Christ's name. Amen. With the death of Jesus, all the hopes, ambitions, desires, everything that those disciples had thought that they would happen, died. I mean, how could this be? One that they believed to be the Son of God, one they believed to be the Messiah, lying there in a tomb dead. How was that possible? How could that be? All their plans, all the things that they thought was going to happen, laying there in the tomb with him. And then Sunday morning, word began to trickle across Jerusalem that he had risen. And Peter and John ran out to the tomb, got out there and looked inside, and he was gone, not there. And it says, and it happened as they were greatly perplexed about this, that behold, two men stood by them in shining garments. Looking in the tomb, he's not there, he's risen. They don't know what's happened. Mary thought somebody had robbed the grave. They're wondering what's happened when these two men are standing beside them. Then as they were afraid and bowed their faces to the earth, they said to them, "Why do you seek the living among the dead? Why are you looking for the living among the dead? He's not here, he's risen." And those angels told them to go on to Galilee, and there Christ would meet them in Galilee. They couldn't understand what was happening. Jesus spent 40 days with those disciples. During those 40 days, he gave them instructions, and he said this to them, "But you shall receive power when the Holy Spirit," what? "You shall receive power when the Holy Spirit has come upon you," okay? "And you will be witnesses to me in Jerusalem and in Judea, Samaria, and to the ends of the earth." So God told them that with the outpouring of the Holy Spirit, that they would receive power to be witnesses to all the earth. And they went out and they preached the gospel, and men and women accepted it and believed the gospel. But through the work of the Holy Spirit, it took place. There's three reasons why people don't receive any benefit of the Holy Spirit. Three reasons why that takes place. And I want you to follow carefully as we take a look at those three reasons, because it enters into our lives in a special way. Philip has gone down to Samaria, and as we found out last night, you remember the Holy Spirit was poured out on the Jews there in Jerusalem at Pentecost. A little while later, it was poured out on the people in Samaria through the preaching of Philip and Peter and John going down and praying for them. And it says, "Then Philip went down to the city of Samaria and preached Christ to them. And when they believed Philip as he preached the things concerning the kingdom of God and the name of Jesus Christ, both men and women were baptized." So they went out. That's part of the gospel, folks, that they go in and ministers do, and they preach Jesus Christ, and men and women accept him as their personal Savior and follow him in baptism. That's part of the gospel story. That's part of what needs to happen and take place. So here in Samaria, they've accepted Christ. They've received water baptism. Now watch.
Now, when the apostles who were at Jerusalem heard that Samaria had received the word of God, they sent Peter and John to them. They heard that through Philip's preaching that these people had accepted Christ, they had received water baptism, and so they sent Peter and John down to help Philip because something needed to happen. Who, when they had come down, prayed for them that they might receive what? Yeah, they went down and they hadn't received the Holy Spirit. They prayed for them that they might receive the Holy Spirit. For as yet he had fallen upon none of them, and they were only baptized in the name of the Lord Jesus. So the Holy Spirit had not been given, but with Peter and John coming down and praying for them, it says the Holy Spirit was poured out. Then they laid hands on them, and they received what? Holy Spirit. It was given to them. They received the Holy Spirit. Now, something begins to happen here, folks, and you need to follow carefully, because one reason that people do not receive the benefit of the Holy Spirit is because they're unwilling to give up known sin. Now, let me define what I'm talking about. I am not talking about when you stump your toe. I'm not talking about when the devil breathes down your neck and tempts you and you do something wrong. That's not what I'm talking about. I'm talking about when the Holy Spirit has convicted you concerning something that you're doing wrong and you're refusing to give it up. In those circumstances, that will keep the Holy Spirit from working in your life. So I must be willing to give up known sin that is in my life. And here in Samaria is an excellent example of that, because Peter and John has gone down, they have prayed for these people, they have received the Holy Spirit, and among those people that received it was a man by the name of Simon. And Simon came to Peter, and he had this to say to him. And when Simon saw that through the laying on of the apostles' hands, the Holy Spirit was given, he offered them money. Strange. Some people think anything can be bought with money. But there are some things, folks, that cannot be bought with money. Just can't be bought with money. Impossible. And all. This man thought if he'd give Peter this, well, Peter would give him that ability. Listen to the words. Saying, give me this power also that anyone on whom I lay hands may receive the Holy Spirit. Said, give me this power that whoever I lay hands on, they will receive the Holy Spirit. But Peter said to him, your money perish, what? Perish with you, because you thought that the gift of God could be purchased with money. Now, folks, let's clarify something here. What did Peter just call this, the Holy Spirit? He said this was a gift of God. Are you following me? We talked about this last night. This is a gift God gives. This is not something that you work for. This is not something that you pray through to get. This is a gift that God gives to you. It's a gift of God. He gives to us, okay? You have neither part nor portion in this matter, for your heart is not right in the sight of God. He said, Simon, your heart's not right in the sight of God. Now watch as Peter comes right to the problem. Repent, therefore, of this your wickedness, and pray God if perhaps the thought of your heart may be forgiven you. For I see that you are poisoned by bitterness and in the bonds of iniquity. Peter said, you're poisoned by bitterness. You're in the bonds of iniquity. This you can't receive. You can't have the benefit of the Holy Spirit if you're going to be like that. And then Simon answered and said, pray to the Lord for me that none of these things which you have spoken may come upon me. So I must be willing to give up known sin. I can't continually live in known sin. Why not? Because the Holy Spirit can't use me. You see, you and I
cannot use the Holy Spirit, but we must let the Holy Spirit use us. Great, great difference. See, Simon's wanting to use the Holy Spirit. No, you can't use the Holy Spirit. The Holy Spirit, you must. You must be in a position so the Holy Spirit can use you. In fact, it talks about in the Scripture about us being vessels. And it says that we're vessels. And in order for the Holy Spirit to use us as vessels, those vessels have to be clean. They have to be emptied. They have to be something that the Holy Spirit can come and use in a special way. And it goes on and says here, but in the great house, there are not only vessels of gold and silver, but also of wood and clay, some for honor and some for dishonor. Now, I don't know about you, but in the home I grew up in, we had vessels of honor and we had vessels of dishonor. Do you have that in your home? Sure, we had vessels of honor. My mother had a china cabinet, and when we had company, she got the vessels out of the china cabinet of honor, and she set the table with those and served us with the vessels of honor. When the company left, she put them all back in the china closet, and we ate out of vessels of dishonor after that. Okay? So, yes, there's both kinds there. Vessels of honor and dishonor. But it goes on and says here that not only are there vessels of honor and dishonor, therefore if anyone what? Cleanse himself from the latter. That means cleanse himself from being a vessel of dishonor. Okay? He will be a vessel for honor, sanctified, useful for the master, prepared for every good work. So if I will cleanse myself, then I will become a vessel of honor to be used of the Holy Spirit. All right? Now, let me just tell you this right up front. It's not hard to get clean. Now, I just want to make that very clear. It's not hard to get clean. You don't have to beat your back. You don't have to crawl down the aisle on your knees. None of that is required to get clean. The Bible tells you how you get clean, and you get clean this way. If we confess our sins, He is faithful and just to forgive us our sins and what? Cleanse us from all unrighteousness. That is the way that you and I get clean. So, dear friend, if you have been convicted by the Holy Spirit of a particular sin in your life, and you haven't been willing to give it up, that will stand between you and receiving the benefit that the Holy Spirit will do for you. Therefore, give it up. Just give it up. Become a clean vessel that the Holy Spirit can use. And if you and I do that, the Holy Spirit will work in our lives in a special way. Okay, another reason that many people do not receive the baptism of the Holy Spirit is because they grieve the Holy Spirit. Do not grieve the Holy Spirit of God, by whom you were sealed for the day of redemption. It says, don't grieve the Holy Spirit. When it says, don't grieve the Holy Spirit, there's a very definite way that you grieve it. Now, I want you to look at something here. This text is found where? All right, it's found in Ephesians, the 4th chapter, and verse 30. You need to kind of put that down in your mind. Ephesians 4, verse 30, where it's found at. Okay, how do I go about grieving the Holy Spirit? Many do not receive the infilling of the Spirit because they grieve the Spirit. They grieve the Spirit. How do we grieve it? Watch. We're back into Ephesians 4. Look at the next text. Ephesians 4, verse 31. Let all... what? Bitterness, wrath, anger, clamor, and evil speaking be put away from you with all malice. You see, I grieve the Holy Spirit by being angry. I cannot be used of God if I'm an angry person. If you're mad,
at your wife and you stay that way, you're not going to receive the Holy Spirit. If you're mad at your husband, you won't receive the Holy Spirit. If you're mad at your children, if you're angry with your parents, that doesn't work, folks. We cannot live in anger. Amen. Impossible. You know? If you went down and prepared breakfast with all the tender, loving care you know how, and your husband came down and got up on the wrong side of the bed and hateful and all, and you want to tell him where to go and how to get there, that isn't

See, you're born with those. You're born with all these works of the flesh in your life. Let's look at them. Now, the works of the flesh are evident, which are adultery, fornication, uncleanliness, lewdness, idolatry, sorcery. What's the next one? Hatred, contentions, jealousy, outbursts of wrath, selfish ambitions, dissensions, heresies, envy, murder, drunkenness, revelries, and the like, of which I tell you before, just as I also told you in times past, those who practice such things will not inherit the kingdom of God. So, I can't let the works of the flesh control my life. I can't be an angry person. You know? And dear friend, you may have something that happened in your life, and you may feel like you have reason to be angry. I'm sorry. The Holy Spirit's supposed to take that away. That's the work of the Holy Spirit. And you and I must surrender our lives and let the Holy Spirit do its work in our lives. We can't be angry people. I find people use this text for justification. It says, be angry and do not sin. Do not let the sun go down on your wrath. I have some people tell me, well, it's okay to be angry and mad at your wife just as long as you don't let the sun go down on it. No, that's not what it's saying. You see, there are reasons to be angry. It's never wrong to be angry over an abused child. You know, there are certain things that are, there's reason to be angry, but the scripture says you're not even to let the sun go down on that. That's what it's saying. You and I are not to let the sun go down on that. I'm not to let anger control my life. Why not? Well, when I was a teenager, a couple boys and I decided that we'd go out and climb a mountain there. Wasn't a big mountain close to the house. And we went out and started climbing up this mountain. And as we were climbing up the mountain, we came to this ledge. It is just a rock that went straight up, and it was large. And we'd have to go a long way to get around it. And it wasn't that tall, and we thought that we could jump up and grab the edge of that rock and pull ourselves up over, and so we could go on up the mountain. I jumped several times. I just couldn't jump high enough. The other two fellas, they jumped, and they just couldn't get there, you know, jump high enough. And in the course of our jumping, we weren't paying much attention, and we stopped after we had jumped several times, and we heard something, and we looked down, and right there at the bottom of that cliff was a great big rattlesnake. You know, all three of us made it up on top of that ledge. Now, I'm just trying to illustrate something for you. You see, when you're frightened, when you're scared, God made you so that the adrenaline comes up in your body and you can actually do things that you wouldn't do under normal circumstances because of the rush of adrenaline. But that comes up and then that goes down. The adrenaline drops, and that's the way it's supposed to be. But when I am angry and I stay angry, that raises my adrenaline, and it doesn't let it drop. It stays up. And that is extremely unhealthful. That's why the scripture says, don't let the sun go down on your wrath. Wrong. You and I must turn our lives over to the Holy Spirit and let the Holy Spirit do its work. Now, I read to you Ephesians 4, verse 30, and we read verse 31. I want you to listen to what it says in verse 32. And be kind to one another, tenderhearted, forgiving one another, even as God in Christ forgave you. You see, the Lord forgave you.

wants you and I to be kind, gentle, forgiving, loving. That's what the Holy Spirit is to do in your life. That's the work of the Holy Spirit, folks. So you can't be an angry individual and be mad. If you are, you are grieving the Holy Spirit. You're grieving the Holy Spirit. Okay, one more way. You see, why does this make a difference? When God made you, He gave you something. He gave you a will. Okay? By giving you a will, that gave you the opportunity to be on the throne. In fact, you know, when we're born on the throne. Did you know that? Yeah, if you don't know that these little babies aren't on the throne, then you haven't been around very much. You know, they're not only on their throne, they'll get on your throne if you let them. See, we're born that way. We're born, and we even raise our children that way and say, well, you can handle this, you can do this, you can do that. You know, I can do that. And so we grow up thinking that we can handle anything, that we're on the throne. And we make decisions because God gave us will. I can say yes, I can say no. I can make a definite decision. Come now, you who say today or tomorrow we will go to such and such a city, spend a year there, buy, sell, make a profit, said, we can make that decision, you know, do what we want to do and all. Well, let's say here this evening that you're on the throne, okay? That you're running your life, that you're handling this, that you're in charge. Now, since you are on the throne and you're running your life, what's going to happen? Do you have any idea? Well, if you're on the throne, then the works of the flesh are going to operate because you're on the throne. Your flesh and the works of the flesh are going to operate. What are the works of the flesh? Let's look at a few of them here. We'll talk about them. But God not only gave you a will, but He gave you a brain. Now, folks, the brain that God gave you is a great big filing cabinet. That's what it is. And it files away everything that you see, everything that you hear, everything that you taste, everything that you smell, everything that you touch. It files all that away perfectly. And you can pull it up anytime you want to. You can pull it up and think about it. See? Anytime you want to. All you have to do is just go back and access it. See? I'll show you what I mean. Where were you when 9/11 took place? When the Twin Towers were bombed. Where were you? Watch all of you. Oh, yeah, that's where I was. Yeah. See? It's all stored up there. You know where it's at. Those of you that are old enough, I could just ask you this. Where were you when you heard John Kennedy had been shot? Watch it. It's all there. It's there. God, that mind files all that away perfectly so that we can pull it up anytime we want to. When you pull it up and you think about it, the mind, if you're on the throne, has a problem because the carnal mind is enmity against God. It is not subject to the law of God, nor indeed can it be. Therefore, what's in your mind are going to be works of the flesh. Okay? But when I think on things, dwell on them, the Bible refers to the heart. Okay? It says, give me thine heart. What's the Bible talking about when it talks about your heart? Give me your heart. Well, it tells us this. It says, for from within, out of the heart of men,
precede evil thoughts, adultery, fornication, murders, thefts, covetousness, wickedness, deceit, lewdness, an evil eye, blasphemy, pride, foolishness. All those come out of man's heart. Do you know what those are? Those all are emotions. And when the scripture talks about, give me thine heart, it's talking about your emotions. And when I take something out of my mind and I think about that, that produces emotions. Very, very important. Once those emotions happen, then you have actions. See, that's what produces action, is the emotions produce actions. That you put off concerning the former conduct, the old man, which grows according to the deceitful lust. We have actions take place. Those are the process, folks, that takes place in our lives. Okay, have a mind, I have a will, I can decide who's going to be on the throne, who's going to run my life, and when I do that, I can think about things and it produces emotions in my life. Okay, let's say that you're on the throne. You're running your life. And since you're on the throne running your life, the works of the flesh are evident, which are, what's the first one? Adultery, fornication, uncleanness, lewdness. Had people come to me and say, oh, Brother Cox, I feel so bad. I committed adultery. Now, let me just tell you something, folks. That's the first one that's listed in the works of the flesh. I mean, if you're going to let the works of the flesh operate in your life, that happens. I mean, that's kind of almost like falling off a log. It's going to happen because it's part of the works of the flesh. Okay, so if I'm on the throne, I'm in charge, then I'm going to spend time sitting in front of the TV watching all these programs that 90% of them deal with sex and violence. And I fill my mind with all that stuff. My mind is filled with that because I sit in front of it and watch it. You know, I've never understood this. Explain this to me. I've been in homes where parents, you know, were very, very careful about their children. And they would let them, you know, they made them have good manners and they made them be respectful and they made them have good morals and everything. And those parents would not permit some stranger to come into their home and live in their home there and use profanity and bad manners and immorality and all that. They wouldn't permit that. They'd kick them out. And yet, those same parents will sit right there and let that television set do those very things. Teach them profanity, immorality, and all. I've never understood that, how we can do that. But if you're on the throne, you're going to watch that kind of stuff. And if you watch that kind of stuff, then you're going to think about it, and that produces lust. See, that produces lust. And if I think about it and that emotion of lust takes place in my life, then you're going to wind up committing adultery. Those are the simple steps that take place. So, you see, I can't do that. I have to make a decision not to permit that to happen in my life. Okay, one other way that people don't have the benefit of the Holy Spirit in their life is because they quench the Spirit. Do not quench the Spirit. Okay? Notice again, that's in 1 Thessalonians 5:19. Do not quench the Spirit. Okay? How do I quench the Spirit? How does that take place? Well, the Scripture tells us that that takes place by fear. If I live in fear, I am quenching the Spirit of God. I cannot
live that way? How am I, as a Christian, as a person who has received the Holy Spirit, which you receive when you accept Christ, how am I supposed to live? Let's back up here in 1 Thessalonians and take a look, because it'll tell us in the verses how we're supposed to live. 1 Thessalonians 5, 16 through 18. Rejoice always. Pray without ceasing. In everything give thanks, for this is the will of God in Christ for you. So it tells you and I that we're to rejoice. That means I'm to be happy. I'm not to go around defeated. I'm not to go around sad. I'm not to go around feeling like everything's against me. I'm to rejoice and be happy in Christ. Secondly, I'm to pray without ceasing. And then it says, I am to give thanks in how much? It says, I'm to give thanks in everything. You mean if my son went out and wrecked the car, I'm to thank God for that? Huh? Yes. Now let me clarify what I'm saying. You have to give God thanks for everything, because if you don't, you're on the throne. You think it through. If you don't give God thanks for everything, then you are on the throne and you're running your own life. But when I give God thanks for everything, then I'm letting God be in charge. I'm letting Him do His work in my life, which makes a great, great difference. There is no fear in love, but perfect love casts out fear, because fear involves torment. But he who fears has not been made perfect in love. You see, you and I are not to live in fear. We're to live in the joy and the happiness that there is in Jesus Christ. When it says, do not quench the Spirit, and it says we quench it through fear, that word quench, folks, means like when you go and you, you quench the fire on a candle. You go up and press it out. That's quenching. That means if I live in fear, I can literally quench the Spirit. I can get rid of it. That's why David prayed, said, do not cast me away from your presence, and do not take your Holy Spirit from me. I need it to work in my life in a special way. Now, if you don't want that to happen in your life, then you have to make a decision. And you are in charge. You have a will. You're the one that has to make the decision. Nobody else can make it for you. You have to make the decision to put Christ on the throne. I put Him on the throne. If I put Christ on the throne, as Paul did, he said, for me to live is what? Christ. He put Him on the throne in his life. When I do that, then will Christ do anything with what's in my mind? Absolutely. He'll control what goes in my mind. Let this mind be in you, which was also in Christ Jesus. Will it affect my emotions? Okay? Keep your heart with all diligence, for out of it springs the issues of life. Yes, it affects my emotions, what I do. Will it affect my actions? Absolutely. If Christ is on the throne, if my mind is on God's Word, if my emotions are doing what they should, then the results will be actions that are good, or the fruits of the Spirit. But the fruit of the Spirit is love and joy and peace, long-suffering, kindness, goodness, faithfulness, gentleness, self-control. Against such there is no law, which we will talk about in our next presentation. But my actions will be good actions, and I will do the work that God has for me to do. But I have to be willing, folks, to put Christ on the throne. Now, out of all the books that I have in my library, I have one in which, as far as I'm concerned, is the greatest statement
I have ever read about the Holy Spirit and what it does in our lives. I'd like to read that statement to you. It comes from a book called Desire of Ages. This is what it says. Christ has promised the gift of the Holy Spirit to His church. And the promise belongs to us as much as to the first disciples. But like every other promise, it is given on conditions. Okay, there are many who believe and profess the claim, the Lord's promise. They talk about Christ and about the Holy Spirit, yet receive no benefit. They do not surrender the soul to be guided and controlled by the divine agency. We cannot use the Holy Spirit. The Spirit is to use us. But many will not submit to this. They want to manage themselves. Listen, this is why they do not receive the heavenly gift. They want to what? They want to manage themselves. That's why they don't receive the Holy Spirit. Watch. Only to those who wait humbly upon God, who watch for His guidance and grace, is the Spirit given. The power of God awaits their demand and reception. This promised blessing, claimed by faith, brings all other blessings in its train. All other blessings come in its train out of the Holy Spirit. I have to be willing to put Christ on the throne. Paul said, I've been crucified with Christ. Nevertheless, it is no longer I who live, but Christ lives in me, and the life which I now live in the flesh, I live by faith in the Son of God who loved me and gave Himself for me. Listen, as David sings.

0: Heavenly Father, we come to you tonight asking, Lord, that you'll take away from us any sin that is so easily besetting us, those sins that you've convicted us about. We haven't been willing to give them up. Lord, tonight we ask that our hearts might be surrendered, that we might give them, lay them at the foot of the cross and give them to you. We also ask, Lord, that if we're angry, mad, bitter, that you'll cleanse our hearts. Take those things away from us, Lord. May the Holy Spirit do its work in our life. We ask, Lord, that you will bless us. Help us not to live in fear, but to live in the assurance of God's Spirit in all that He does in our lives. Bless each one here tonight. May they be drawn close to you. And Lord, may we all, day by day, walk in the Spirit and not in the flesh. For this we ask in Christ's name. Amen. Well, God bless you. Our next presentation will be on the fruits of the Spirit, what the Holy Spirit will do for you and for me. And so we hope that the subject of the fruit of the Spirit will give you an idea of how much God loves you, how much He wants to do for you, and what He can do for you if you and I will do just what we learned tonight, if I'll surrender and give it to Him. So God bless you in a special way. And we pray that you'll have a good day. God bless you. A coal miner of old would leave his family every day and descend into the depths of the earth with the certain knowledge that the smallest mistake could keep him and others from ever seeing daylight again. Walking along in the dark, he could only rely upon his feeble oil lamp to keep him alive. He faced many dangers down there, rock falls, flooding, fires, but perhaps the danger he feared the most was the one that he could not see. They called it choke damp, or black damp, an unbreathable mixture of gases that could quickly snuff out his life. Imagine for a moment the terror he felt when he realized he had hit a pocket of black damp. The sudden drop in oxygen would put out his lamp, leaving him in terrifying darkness, fumbling in vain to relight it before he lost consciousness. Then in the late 1800s, a bright new light began to shine in the dark world. Using marble-sized pellets of calcium carbide and a few drops of water, this new lamp produced a gas which burned 6 times brighter. Not only did it make his job a whole lot easier, but it also saved lives. You can see, this tiny reflector could focus that beam of light on the roof of a mine so that he could detect dangerous cracks. The lamp was also easy to relight, and since it required far less oxygen, it could illuminate the way out should they encounter the choke damp. What an incredible illustration this is of the condition of fallen man. After struggling to survive the pitfalls of life, he suddenly realized that the danger he could not see had left him without hope and gasping for his last breath in utter spiritual darkness. For him, there is no eternal life through Jesus. In fact, he may not have ever heard about him. But friends, just as that bright light of the carbide lamp saved lives, so does the light of the Bible. We need the light of God's Word to illuminate the dark corners of our hearts. It focuses our attention on Jesus Christ, our only hope for salvation. And all who read and study it are warned about the rock falls of life. That's why we call this series, Give Me the Bible. We're trying our best to bring the light of God's truth to those who are living and dying in despair. It's our mission. It's our passion. Won't you join us?
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